0: During our Sunday morning worship service. Today, Jeff is teaching from the book of Acts.
1: The church is God's creation. It's the bride of Christ. It's the physical representation of Jesus in the world. It's the nurturing family of his followers. It is the primary means God has chosen to work through to touch this world with his love and grace and to get the good news about Jesus to the people of this world. Satan hates the church, the real church, the community of followers of Jesus Christ. He always has and he always will. Satan is continually looking for ways to destroy the church, cripple the church, confuse the church, humiliate the church, deceive the church, corrupt the church, marginalize the church. He uses an uncountable number of tactics to accomplish his objectives. He attacks the church on the outside and from the inside. He uses open, full frontal assaults against the church, and he also uses covert operations from within to deceive and corrupt the church. In the story told in Acts chapters 3 and the first half of chapter 4, which we looked at the last time and the time before, Satan attacked the church from the outside. After healing a man at the temple who had been unable to walk his entire life, Peter and John preached to the huge crowd that gathered, and many of the people were responding and putting their faith in Jesus as the Messiah. Satan tried to stop it by having Peter and John arrested and put in jail. And then, working through the religious leaders of Jerusalem, Satan tried to intimidate and silence Peter and John, telling them to speak no more in this name, or else. Well, Peter and John, they responded to the threat by saying that they had to obey God first, who had commanded them to tell the world about Jesus Christ. Well, after being released from custody, Peter and John rejoined the rest of the church, and they all prayed together. And the place where they were praying was shaken. They were all filled anew with the Holy Spirit, and they went out, and they continued to speak the word of God with boldness, it tells us. Satan's attack on the church was unsuccessful. Well, Satan is now going to attack the church from the inside. In the story that we'll be reading today in Acts chapter 5, the first 11 verses there, Satan is going to try to introduce hypocrisy and corruption into the ranks of the church. And I'm pleased to be able to report that Satan's attacks will again be unsuccessful. I wish I could say the same for the church in the many years since then. Sadly, hypocrisy and corruption have plagued the church for centuries and played a significant role in weakening the effectiveness of the church. It's certainly true in our own day, and it's been true for hundreds of years. But even with the church having been beaten and bruised so badly at times over the centuries, it's still here. It's still the bride of Christ. It's still a great blessing in this world. It still continues to carry out the mission Jesus gave it some 2,000 years ago to tell the world about him. And the church will continue to be here until Jesus comes back and takes his bride away to be with him forever. Well, with all of that as an introduction, let's jump into the Bible study for today. Flip over to Acts chapter 4. We're going to pick up in verse 32. Acts chapter 4, verse 32. That's where we left off last time. Today, we're going to look at two stories that contrast true and false generosity. But first, we're given this beautiful description of the church in those early days that reminds us of the description that was given to us earlier in Acts chapter 2, verses 42 through 47. It sounds very similar. Verse 32, it says, "Now the full number of those who believed were of one heart and soul. And no one said that any of the things that belonged to him was his own, but they had everything in common. And with great power, the apostles were giving their testimony to the resurrection of the Lord Jesus, and great grace was upon them all. There was not a needy person among them, for as many as were owners of lands or houses sold them and brought the proceeds of what was sold and laid it at the apostles' feet, and it was distributed to each as any had need." This summary we have here, it serves as an introduction to the two stories that will be contrasted in verses 36 and 37 of this chapter, and then in the first 11 verses of chapter 5. And the first words of this summary that pop out at us are in the very first sentence when it says, "Now the full number of those who believed were of one heart and soul." Can you imagine that being said about the church in our own day? That we are of one heart and soul. One source that I looked at estimates that there are currently about 43,000 Christian denominations worldwide. 43,000. That large number, it serves to illustrate the differences that exist about how the church should be operated and carry out its work. We can see what an amazing miracle in itself it is to read that the early church was of one heart and soul. Being of one heart and soul is something that we as a church should seek after. It doesn't mean that having differences of opinion among us is wrong, nor does it mean that we have to look and act like a bunch of clones that have been stamped out of a machine. It means we make the most important thing we have in common, Jesus Christ, the most important thing, and that it's more important than any differences that we might have. See, there will always be differences between us. The only church that would never have any differences would be a church made up of one person. As soon as you have two or more, you have differences. But the closer that we draw to Jesus Christ, the closer that we will draw to Him and make Him the center of everything, the closer we will draw to one another, and the closer our hearts and souls will be as one with one another. See, the secret to unity in the church is unifying around Jesus Christ. If we make Him the center of everything, we'll be of one heart and soul because He is our heart and soul. When we stray from Jesus and the core teachings and mission that He gave us, then divisions begin to grow. Well, we're told in this summary that these early believers had everything in common. There was not a needy person among them. Some of the wealthier people were actually selling some of their land and houses and other things and giving the proceeds to the church leadership to distribute to others in the church who were in need. We read of a similar thing being described back in Acts chapter 2, 44 and 45. And as I said then, I'll say it again now, before you feel compelled to give away all of your stuff to the rest of us, you need to know that this was not an expected practice, even in the early church of Jerusalem. It was purely a voluntary, without compulsion, no guilt trip type thing that some of these people were doing at this particular time. It's not a sin to have personal property. There's nothing wrong with one person being wealthier than another person. The thing that we want to take note of and emulate is the care and concern that these believers had for each other, not necessarily the particular way they were expressing it here in the story. Their spirit of love and generosity is what we want to take hold of. Love for one another is to be a hallmark of our church community. The love we're talking about is not a romantic love, as though we're all supposed to have a schoolboy crush on each other. That's not the kind of love that Jesus was talking about when He said we are to love one another. He meant love like this. In Philippians 2:3, Paul wrote, "Do nothing from selfish ambition or conceit, but in humility count others more significant than yourselves. Let each of you look not only to his own interests, but also to the interests of others." That familiar passage in 1 John 3:16, where he writes, "By this we know love, that He laid down His life for us," talking about Jesus, "and we ought to lay down our lives for our brothers. But if anyone has the world's goods and sees his brother in need, yet closes his heart against him, how does God's love abide in him? Little children, let us not love in word or talk, but in deed and in truth." Generosity is to be one of our character traits as followers of Jesus. Generosity doesn't come natural for us, though. We're born selfish. We don't have to learn to be selfish. We have to learn to be generous and to share. If you've ever played with a three-year-old, you know this to be true. A little kid's first inclination will be to give you the ugly and broken toys to play with while she keeps all of the pretty new ones for herself. Now, I realize that your child may be the exception, But most other three-year-olds are selfish. And they were not taught to be selfish. They learned that all by themselves. It's easy for us to see this kind of thing in a small child. But you know, the same thing is true about older kids like us too. We're just a lot more skilled at disguising our selfishness. Hebrews 13:16 says, "Do not neglect to do good and to share what you have, for such sacrifices are pleasing to God." Jesus said in Luke 6:38, "Give and it will be given to you. A good measure, pressed down, shaken together, running over, will be put into your lap. For with the measure you use, it will be measured back to you." Paul writes in 2 Corinthians 9:6, "The point is this, whoever sows sparingly will also reap sparingly, and whoever sows bountifully will also reap bountifully. Each one must give as he has decided in his heart, not reluctantly or under compulsion, for God loves a cheerful giver." We should be cheerful, happy, merry, joyful givers. There is a church up in the foothills above Auburn that I used to fill in at once in a while on Sunday mornings years ago. And when it comes to the time in their service to receive the offering, the person leading that part of their service gets up and says, "It's time to receive the offering." And immediately everyone in the audience gives this big, loud cheer. Some of the people even jump up and do a little dance. And some people throw their hats in the air. Well, the first time I saw this happen, I was like, "What's going on?" And then this passage from 2 Corinthians flashed into my mind and I understood what they were doing. They were being cheerful givers in a very literal way. Look at what resulted from the early church's oneness of heart and soul and love and generosity toward one another. Verse 33. Two things. The outreach ministry of the church was effective. The gospel of Jesus Christ was being spread and people were becoming his followers. It says, "And with great power the apostles were giving their testimony to the resurrection of the Lord Jesus." And the second thing is that the goodness and the joy and the peace of the Lord rested on all of them. It says, "Great grace was upon them all." In the next verses, Luke gives us examples of people who did as he's described here in verses 34 and 35. They sold some land that they had, and they gave the proceeds to the church leadership to be distributed to the needy. He tells of two incidents of this particular thing taking place. The first begins in verse 36 of chapter 4. It says, "Thus Joseph, who was also called by the apostles Barnabas," which means son of encouragement, "a Levite, a native of Cyprus, sold a field that belonged to him and brought the money and laid it at the apostles' feet." This man, Joseph, who is more familiar to most of us by his nickname, Barnabas, he's a man that we're going to hear a lot more about as we get further into the book of Acts. Acts chapter 11, verse 24 describes Barnabas as a good man, full of the Holy Spirit and of faith. The apostles gave Joseph the nickname Barnabas, which means son of encouragement. And throughout the book of Acts, he will be referred to by his nickname Barnabas rather than Joseph. What a great nickname to have. Son of encouragement, Barnabas. Many of the nicknames given to people are not ones that we would probably choose for ourselves, right? Names like Crowbar, Biff, Catfish, Fatty, Blockhead, Scar, Broke Nose, Chub, Stick, Smurf, Pudge, Moose, Stinky, and a thousand other not so flattering references to some feature of our personal appearance or of some stupid thing that we've done. Joseph, he's memorialized for being a great encourager of others. Barnabas, son of encouragement. That's something that we can aspire to. That's the kind of nickname I would like to have. It tells us that Barnabas sold a field that he owned and gave the proceeds to the church leadership to care for the needy in the church. This was done of his own free will. No one asked him to do it. No one expected him to do it. No one pressured him in any way to do it. No guilt trips were laid on him to do it. He didn't have any ulterior motives behind what he was doing. He didn't do it to earn some brownie points of some kind. He didn't do it to show how spiritual he was. It was just something that he wanted to do as an expression of worship and love for the Lord and love for the people in the church. It was a genuine, honest, real expression of love and generosity. That's it. Well, the next story, which we look at in these first 11 verses of Acts 5, serves as a stark contrast to this genuine generosity of Barnabas. And it's also one of the most disturbing stories in the book of Acts and in the Bible. Verse 1 says, "But a man named Ananias and his wife Sapphira sold a piece of property, and with his wife's knowledge he kept back for himself some of the proceeds and brought only a part of it and laid it at the apostles' feet." Now on the surface, what Ananias and Sapphira are doing appears to be the same thing that Barnabas had done. They sell a piece of property that they had, and they give some of the proceeds to the church leadership to care for the needy. But there's deceit and ulterior motive behind what they're doing. And it's very important that you realize that the wrongdoing in this story was not in keeping some of the money back for themselves. That wasn't wrong. What was wrong is them pretending that the money that they gave to the church was the entire sum that they had gotten for the land sale. Verse 3, "But Peter said, Ananias, why has Satan filled your heart to lie to the Holy Spirit and to keep back for yourself part of the proceeds of the land? While it remained unsold, did it not remain your own? And after it was sold, was it not at your disposal? Why is it that you have contrived this deed in your heart? You have not lied to men, but to God." First, notice that Satan is identified as playing a part in the hypocrisy and the corruption that has found a foothold within the church in the persons of Ananias and Sapphira. Now, the words Luke records here probably don't include the entire conversation that took place between Peter and Ananias. He only gives us some of the main points. And I'm speculating here, but the conversation may have gone more along these lines with some of the stuff that's not said, is that Ananias, he brings this large sum of money in and he presents it to the apostles in front of the whole church. Make sure everybody sees what he brings in. And he says, "My wife and I, we decided we wanted to sell our field and give the money to the church to help the poor among us." He's probably putting on a big show of humble generosity and he's expecting everyone to fawn all over him for this incredible act of sacrifice on his part. But the Holy Spirit lets Peter know that all is not as it appears. Peter then gives Ananias the opportunity to come clean about his story by asking him, "Is this the whole amount that you got for the sale of the land?" "Oh yes, of course, this is the entire amount. Why would I ever hold back anything for the Lord and his people?" Ananias should have told the truth. You see, there was nothing wrong with him keeping some or even all of the money for himself. Lying about it to impress others with his false goodness is what was wrong. The hypocrisy is what was wrong. Verse 5, "When Ananias heard these words, he fell down and breathed his last. And great fear came upon all who heard it. The young men rose and wrapped him up and carried him out and buried him." Whew. Ananias did not simply lie to Peter and the church, but to God the Holy Spirit. Now, verse 7, it says, "After an interval of about 3 hours, his wife came in, not knowing what had happened. And Peter said to her, 'Tell me whether you sold the land for so much.' And she said, 'Yes, for so much.' But Peter said to her, 'How is it that you have agreed together to test the Spirit of the Lord? Behold, the feet of those who have buried your husband are at the door, and they will carry you out.' Immediately she fell down at his feet and breathed her last. When the young men came in, they found her dead, and they carried her out and buried her beside her husband. Peter gives Sapphira a chance to come clean about their story, but she's determined to play out the deception too, just like her husband. She doesn't know what happened to her husband, and he's already dead. And sadly, she suffers the same fate. The name Ananias means God is gracious, and the name Sapphira means beautiful. Their names don't represent them very well, ultimately, do they? See, Ananias, he made a mockery of God's grace through his lying and his deceit. And Sapphira, she may have been a beautiful woman to look at, but she was ugly on the inside. Her heart was full of hypocrisy. They had apparently hoped to make a name for themselves in the church. Well, they accomplished that. But the name they made, the reputation that they established, the way that they are remembered is not the way that they had intended, is it? Warren Wiersbe said, "We must not think that failure to reach our ideals is hypocrisy, because no believer lives up to all that he or she knows or has in the Lord. Hypocrisy is deliberate deception, trying to make people think we are more spiritual than we really are. Hypocrisy is deliberate deception, trying to make people think we are more spiritual than we really are." Matthew 6:1, Jesus said, "Beware of practicing your righteousness before other people in order to be seen by them. For then you will have no reward from your Father who is in heaven. Thus, when you give to the needy, sound no trumpet before you as the hypocrites do in the synagogues and in the streets, that they may be praised by others. Truly I say to you, they have received their reward. But when you give to the needy, do not let your left hand know what your right hand is doing, so that your giving may be in secret, and your Father who sees in secret will reward you." Well, verse 11 concludes the story. "And great fear came upon the whole church and upon all who heard of these things." I bet. Well, what can we say as concluding remarks for a story like this? Two words come to mind for me. Motives matter. Motives matter. See, these two gifts, they appeared to be very similar on the surface, the gift of Barnabas and the gift of Ananias and Sapphira, but the motives behind the gifts were worlds apart. The poet T.S. Eliot wrote, "The last temptation is the greatest treason, to do the right deed for the wrong reason." In closing, how do we become more generous? Again, two things come to mind for me. First, we need to remind ourselves of how good God has been to us. Every good thing in our life has been given to us by God. Remembering this, it helps us to not be so stingy with our stuff. It's all a gift to us from the Lord. He's been generous toward us. It's only right that we be generous toward others. Second, like so many character traits that we are to have but don't come natural to us, we need to begin to act generous toward others, regardless of whether we feel generous or not. Over time, we will discover the feelings coming along with the behavior. But we must not sit back and wait to feel generous before behaving generously. We just need to start doing it. The Lord is faithful. As we step out in obedience to Him, we'll find that He comes alongside and He gives us the power to do what He's asked us to do. Being generous is one of those things that always reflects blessing back to us as we do it. As we are generous, it inspires others to be generous, and we all benefit. Let us be generous as our Heavenly Father has been generous to us.
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1: The Bible says Jesus will save to the uttermost all those who come to him with a heart of faith. It doesn't matter how far we've fallen, for Jesus will save us from the guttermost to the uttermost.
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2: He already chose me. All that the Father has given me will come to me. And whosoever comes, I will not cast him away. And then I became a son. Sonship, Christ living in me. And the very first question I asked as a saved man, as one chosen of God, as one so regenerated that I became a son of God, is why would you choose me? I wouldn't have chosen me. I'm a mess. God said to me very clearly, as he says here in the Word, but I accept you with all of your mess in Christ Jesus. Now, I'm not going to leave you like that, thank God, but I accept you. You come just as you are. What great lie of the enemy that would have to tell us that, listen, God doesn't want to hear you. He doesn't want anything to do with you. You're too much of a mess. How many ever heard that? No, he says, bring your mess to me, because I'll accept you just as you are. You're accepted in the Beloved. And we read here, in whom we have redemption through his blood, not through our efforts or our works, but by the blood of Jesus, even the forgiveness of sins according to the riches of his grace. How are you forgiven? By his grace. Are your sins forgiven? Yes. How many of them? All of them. Now notice very carefully, and Paul is one of those guys that argued, as we saw in the last epistle that we studied in Galatians. You remember he argued over, was it the word seed singular or was it plural? I mean, he goes into this great discourse that the word that God used to bless Abraham was through your seed singular, not seeds meaning many. And so he argued over whether a word was plural or whether it was singular. Notice very carefully in the text, it's sins. Why is he saying sins? Because your sin nature, if you are chosen and adopted and accepted, has already been dealt with. You're a new creature in Christ Jesus. Old things have passed away. All things have become brand new. Christ is living in you. Man, there's been a transformation. You have been regenerated by the work of the Spirit and by the washing of the water of the Word. You're a new creature. The spirit man has been re-energized. But that flesh man is still wrapped around him. Have you noticed? Paul talked about being beside himself. He said, the things I want to do, that spirit man wants to do, I don't. And the things that I don't want to do, the spirit man doesn't want, but the flesh does, I do. Oh, wretched man, who will deliver me from this body of sin and death? And the analogy he uses was, in those days, sometimes under capital punishment, if you killed a man, the Roman government would tie that man's corpse on your back, and as that man rotted, and as disease, you know, filled his body, as he was decaying, it would penetrate through your garment into your flesh, and you would die a slow, painful death, because it was strapped to you, and you couldn't get to the knots to untie it. And Paul is saying, when you got saved, there was still the old man strapped to your back. How many know that? And he said, I can't get to the knots, but thank God that he cut those knots loose. And then Paul would say, with my spirit I serve the Lord, and with the flesh sin. What's he talking about? The struggle. The Bible says the spirit will fight against the flesh and the flesh against the spirit, and they contrary, and you will have this battle for the rest of your life. Now, you are more than conquerors, and if you will implement and apply the Spirit and the power, as he's going to talk about when he prays for them in the rest of chapter 1, you can be more than victorious. Sin shall not have dominion over you. But what happens when you're learning to grow in the grace and the knowledge of the Lord, and you're in this spiritual battle, and you succumb from time to time to sin? Will that be forgiven? I heard a man that I sat under in ministry, he was the guy that the church I came to right after I got saved preached a sermon as, although your sins are forgiven now,

0: how when you stand before the Lord, you're going to answer for them. Some of the Bible teaches. The Bible says not only has he changed your sin nature, but he forgives you of the sins that you commit literally every day. Watch carefully the text. Not only are you accepted in the Beloved, but verse 7 says, in whom we have redemption through his blood, the forgiveness of sins according to the riches of his grace. Let me tell you this, and this will shock you a little bit. Do you understand that God never sees your sin after you're saved? Do you understand that he actually refuses? Read Romans chapter 4 into chapter 5. He refuses to record anything on your account. You have become the righteousness of God through faith. His grace is sufficient, and it does cover, and it does remove. Not only does it change the sin nature in that he has chosen you and adopted you and accepted you, but he forgives you day in and day out to the extent. And I had a man share this with me the other day, and you know, I had to think through, because when you first hear it, you go, wait a minute, that is, but it's right. To be able to say that I've never sinned since I've been a believer. The spirit man hasn't. He's been regenerated by the Holy Spirit. Now the flesh, we have a problem with. But the real you, when you finally find a zipper on this ursuit and you unzip it and it falls off, the real you doesn't sin. Because God has forgiven those sins by the blood of Jesus Christ. Wow. You know, that's enough right there just to think on those things. But we go on and it says in verse 8, wherein he hath abounded toward us. I like this. Abounded toward us in all wisdom and understanding. The Bible says you as a believer filled with the Holy Spirit now, you have the mind of Christ. When you get into a difficult situation where you don't know how to get through it, you need wisdom to manage it, to see clearly in it. The Bible says you can ask. And he will give you wisdom liberally. The Bible says you have the mind. The Bible says that the carnal man understands not the things of the Spirit, neither can him, because they're spiritually discerned. But you have the mind of Christ. You have the Holy Spirit living in you. You have access to all wisdom and all understanding. Anything that you need to know, you have been given that in Christ Jesus. A wisdom, an insight. Have you ever looked at a situation and you just began to pray and all of a sudden like the light comes on and you know how to get through it? You know, as an early Christian, I put this to practice in my own, you know, personal life. I remember sometimes, and I worked for a company, and you know, my boss always would put me in situations that were way above my head. He always kept me being stretched. And I remember we took on this contract, and it was Coppers, and maybe some of you know that place in Orville where they pressure treat telephone poles, logs, and they have a 20-ton chiller there that's, you know, it's all automated, and it's all, you know, pretty technical how they go through that process. And we had the contract to maintain the heating and air conditioning and to maintain that 20-ton chiller. And I remember I was out there one day, and it had broken down, and it stopped all the production. And I'm sweating because the pressure that's on me to get this thing fixed, to get the production up, was immense. And the main manager came out and said, you need to get this thing fixed, and now. And I remember it just so much pressure, I just couldn't think. I mean, I'm looking at the panel, I'm trying to diagnose it, and I'm just saying, I can't, there's too much pressure here. And so I just went over and I sat down. And the guy walked in and says, what are you doing? I said, man, just give me a moment. And I prayed, Lord, I don't got it. My brain is not working. And I'm these guys, my job, I got to support myself. What? And as clear as a schematic could come to my brain, I knew exactly what the problem was. And that guy looked at me and says, man, you're a genius. I said, no. But I know the one who is. And even on practical matters, he said, if I lack, he will give. And I can't tell you how many times, not only in spiritual things, but in practical things, He's given me wisdom and understanding. He's given you wisdom and understanding, having made known unto us the mysteries of His will. How many times early on in my Christian walk, oh man, how I love this. You just sit alone with the Lord and you're reading through a passage and you know something is not making sense to you. I mean, there's a deep understanding. You know there's a nugget of gold and truth in that, but you're not able to wrap your hands around it. How many times I have sat there in that place quietly before the Lord, my Bible open, reading and reading and rereading that passage or that verse, and all of a sudden He'll just make the sense of it to me. Having made known unto us the mysteries of His will, according to the good pleasure which He purposed in Himself. I love what Pastor Chuck says. He says, listen, any man who can read at a sixth grade level, that is filled with the Holy Spirit, who sets his heart to study and understand God's Word, is a greater guide into truth than any of the intelligentsia of the world, because the Holy Spirit promises to lead him and guide him into all truth. The problem with the pulpits today are far too many men are preparing their minds and not their hearts. If you'll set your heart before the living God, and you'll ask Him for that anointing and that unction of the Holy Spirit as you're trying to digest and study His Word, I guarantee you this experience will be yours. Having made known unto us the mysteries of His will, according to His good pleasure, which He purposed in Himself, that in the dispensation of the fullness of times, He might gather together in one all things in Christ, both that which are in heaven and which are on the earth, even in Him. You see, the whole thing is in Christ we live and move and have our being. All things are created in Him. In Christ Jesus, every heavenly blessing is yours. In Christ Jesus, listen, you have the adoption of sonship. In Christ Jesus, you are accepted in the Beloved. In Christ Jesus, you are forgiven of all of your sin nature. Any sin you would ever commit, you are forgiven. In Christ Jesus, you've been given this wisdom and understanding that the world does not understand. It's all in Christ. That's why I tell you the most important thing you can do in your Christian experience is spend time in prayer developing this relationship that you have in Christ. Get in His Word. Get to know Him. Let your mind be washed in the water of the Word. And then ask for the baptism of the Holy Spirit, where your mind, as Paul will pray for them as we get to the end of this chapter, for that illumination, revelation, and power of the Holy Spirit. Those three things are necessary. Everything that you will know about God are built upon those foundations. And then we see the sixth of these things that come to us in verse 11, in whom also we have obtained an inheritance. In fact, Paul will write other places and say this inheritance that we have is incorruptible. It's undefiled, and it fades not away. You know, it's not like some of us parents are going to spend your inheritance before you get it. You know, that's what my dad told me. He said, I'm going to spend it before you get it. Listen, God does not spend your inheritance. It's yours, in whom also we have obtained an inheritance, being predestined according to the purpose of Him who worketh all things after the counsel of His own will. You know, there's a study that I would challenge you. I would exhort you. I would compel you to do. It was mind-boggling to me when, you know, I unpacked this for the first time, to understand who you are as part of the church before the living God. You are a blessed people group above any other people group upon the planet. You are more blessed than Israel and of all of the Jewish race. There are promises and covenants given to them. And God calls them His wife. But to you as the church, you are called the bride of Christ. And to you is committed all the judgment. You shall rule and reign with Christ. You're set above Israel in the heavenlies. You will rule and reign. You will judge angels, the Bible says. And not only that, the promise to the church, and only to the church, if you overcome, read it in Revelation. Jesus said, as you overcome, as the church overcomes, you will be seated with me on my throne as I am seated on my Father's throne. And everything that is my Father's is yours because we are co-heirs. You are a co-heir with me, and all that the Father has, He's given to me, and I give it to you. You are lavishly wealthy in Christ Jesus. No wonder Paul said when he visited heaven after being stoned to death outside of Lystra and he was caught up into the third heaven, he said, listen, man, I have not seen. When you get to heaven, you're going to figure out what eyeballs were made for, because you see such a small spectrum of light here, you're going to be blown away. You are just going to go, wow, I have not seen. Ear hath not heard. You're going to find out what eardrums are made for, because you hear in a very low frequency of sound. You're going to hear things that are so phenomenal. Bose wave radio has nothing on this. Your ear has not heard. And it has not entered the heart of man in your wildest. The things that God has prepared for them that love Him. That's your inheritance. And by the way, it's already yours. It's incorruptible, undefiled, and it fades not away. It's preserved, the Bible says, in heaven for you. You know, I have a place in heaven that's mine. And you can come and visit me. Just, you know, go down that, you know, take a right onto Golden Boulevard. Go up till you see the big diamond mailbox. That's Warren Avenue. Take a left. Go past the bass pond. Don't stop. Go right on past my trout lake and do not stop there either. Nor don't you look to the left to see over there in my hunting range. You stay away from my deer and my elk. You stay away from my pigs and my coyotes. You stay away and then come on up to the mansion. And we'll spend a few thousand years talking about the goodness of our Lord. Now, of course, I jest. But I will tell you this, heaven will never be a disappointment to you. Beyond your wildest imagination, you've inherited this as a son and daughter of God. It's yours. And you say, well, Pastor, that's pretty phenomenal that I'm chosen and then I've been made a son and a daughter through the process of spiritual adoption. And in that, I've been accepted with all of my mess. He's accepted me in the Beloved, and he's forgiven me not only my sin nature and changed that, but all of the sins I would ever commit, past, present, and future. And He's given me wisdom and knowledge and inheritance. But what if I can't remain faithful? What if I can't keep it? What if I can't stay in it? What if I falter or fell from it? Well, I like the last of them. Watch this. That we should be to the praise of His glory, who first trusted in Christ. The Bible says that He who began the work in you will what? Finish it. Now unto Him, as I quoted earlier, now unto Him who's able to keep you from what? What is He able also to do? Present you? Yeah. We trusted in Him. In whom ye also trusted after you heard the word of truth, this gospel of your salvation, in whom also after that you believed, you heard, you trusted, you believed, and then you were saved. And after you were saved, here we have the seventh of these things, the last part of verse 13, you were sealed with the Holy Spirit of promise. Sealed. Now, Paul, again, is drawing from an analogy they would have understood in the day. Because in that day, if you had a master and he wanted to send you as a servant to a faraway place to buy things for him, you would be given an insignia ring. And on that ring would have inscripted the seal of your master. And then he would send you to a faraway place. And if you went to a faraway place and you bought the things he wanted, you would crate those things up. And when you got done crating those things up, you would put a wax seal over, you know, the opening of that crate, and you would press in that insignia ring. And then you would take that crate and you'd put it on a ship. And you'd send it to the port of your master. And when it arrived at the port of the master, he would come down there to the port and he would say, that belongs to me. You see, it has my seal on it. You were purchased by the master's servant, the Holy Spirit, and by the blood of his son. And you were packaged up, protected and guarded, carefully so, and a seal was put on you. You were put on this ship called the Christian journey, this race that we're running, this walk that we're following, this narrow road that we're on, and you are making your way from that place to heaven. And one of these days when your life ends on that other port, Jesus Christ will show up and he'll say, that belongs to me. You see, it has my seal on it. No one else can take that. That's mine. It's my purchased possession. You are sealed the moment you got saved with the Holy Spirit of promise. And get this, verse 14, and we'll end with this verse. It says this, which is the earnest of our inheritance until the redemption of the purchased possession unto the praise of his glory. God has given you something that will show you that his intent is to finish what he said and that his promises are real. That word earnest is the same word that we use for down payment. You know, it used to be when I bought my home that you had to come up with 20% down. And I had to scrounge to do that. You remember those days when you're buying your house? And man, you sold anything because you had to come up with. Because the real estate agent and the loan officer and the loaning agent, the bank, wanted to know that you were earnest. And so you had to come up with a down payment. That's earnest money. But secondly, it's interesting, later in other places, this same Greek word is translated engagement ring. Because when you would get engaged, the earnest intent that you were planning on marrying that young gal is you gave her a ring. You had the engagement ring, you remember? And then you went and you got on your knee. And you said things like, if you would have me, I promise I'll live my life for you. I'll be the spirit. You made all these promises, and she said yes, and you broke every one of them. No, you gave her the engagement ring. That was a promise that the other part of the ring would come someday. Listen, very soon the other part of the ring is going to be placed on her finger at the marriage supper of the Lamb.
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11: 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My name is Mike. That was something my pastor was talking about recently. How, as the potter, working with the lump of clay, he has choices. He can make a salad bowl. He could make a coffee mug. He could make a vase. There's so many different options. And say he got halfway through making a mug and said, you know what? No, I actually want to do a coffee. We can mix it all up and then start to make a salad bowl. He is in control. We are the clay. We are the lumps of clay, and God is forming us and using us to accomplish his goals. And we are not all going to do the same thing, because God needs each of us in our unique capacities to be used by him.
2: 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This powerful program will ignite your soul with straight from the Bible teaching that cuts through the noise and goes deep. Get ready to be challenged, encouraged, and equipped to pursue God on a whole new level, experiencing renewed passion and unshakable faith. This is more than a program. It's fuel for your soul. With us now, Dr. Billy Doré.
12: And maybe you're in the time right now where things can feel lonely. According to Cigna, which is the health insurance agency, 79% of Gen Z report feeling lonely. They are the most digitally connected, but the most relationally unconnected. At the same time, 58% of adults living in the United States feel regularly lonely. According to Barna, church attendance correlates with lower levels of loneliness. Did you know that? Lower levels of loneliness if you attend church on a weekly basis. At the same time, despite being part of churches, many believers report feeling unseen by the church, especially after suffering loss, divorce, or failure. And this is because a lot of people refuse to get connected into groups, men's groups, women's groups, or they refuse to serve on a team, so they feel disconnected even at church. Let that not be of this church. I don't want you suffering, being lonely, when we have groups that meet on a weekly basis. We got the men's chili cook-off this Thursday. And by the way, men, we got a good guest speaker coming this Saturday morning. And again, we feed you. So Saturday morning, this next Saturday morning, make sure you attend. You're going to want to get connected there. But it's an opportunity for you to feel seen, to get connected. 70% of widows report loneliness as their relationships change drastically within 6 months of losing their spouse. They begin to feel forgotten, disconnected. According to AARP, about 50% of people fear loneliness and the loneliness of dying alone. When somebody is about to die, it can feel very, very lonely. And that leads us to the Apostle Paul. He is at a point in his life where what we're going to see is his final words before he's about ready to be beheaded for being a Christian in an anti-Christian world. And so Paul's going to record the last written words before he dies. And Paul, if you remember, he's the truth teller. He was very relentless and very effective in preaching Jesus to a pluralistic Roman culture that celebrated tolerance, celebrated sexual perversion, and celebrated emperor worship. Paul had led massive revivals all throughout the Roman hemisphere, all throughout all the provinces of Rome. He led huge revival rallies. He was used to speaking in front of the crowds, used to a network, used to planting churches, and he was used to coming against the sinful Roman practices of the day in the Gentile world. Paul was already advancing the kingdom message all throughout the Roman Empire. I mean, the guy was brilliant, spreading the truth throughout all the provinces of Rome. I'm going to actually just read to you some of the places that he's touched, some of the cities that he touched. Brace yourself. Here we go. Paul ministered and built disciples and churches in the following areas. Here we go. Galatia, Lystra, Derbe, Antioch, Syria, Cilicia, Colossae, Laodicea, Hierapolis, Cyprus, Paphos, Perga, Phrygia, Tros, Crete, Macedonia, Athens, Thessalonica, Berea, Caesarea, Malta, Corinth, Philippi, Ephesus, Italy, various places in Italy, and Rome proper. This is just some of the areas that he touched. He was used to having impact, revival meetings. And so Paul was no lone ranger. He could not help and do all the things that he did without having a strong team. And so this leads to the first point of how to fight loneliness in your life. Fighting loneliness requires acknowledging your need for comfort. Listen, loneliness puts an ache in the human heart. And what you need is relational connectivity. And what you need is relational comfort. And what you need is practical comfort. You need relational comfort and you need practical comfort. And so acknowledging your need for comfort is not weakness. It's the first step to taking on loneliness head on. Notice Paul does not shy away from his relational needs of comfort. He admits, I want to see the two specific people in my inner circle. In verse 9, he says, Timothy, be diligent and come to me quickly. And also bring Mark, because he's useful for me. Tychicus I have sent to Ephesus. Now, one of the reasons why Paul wants to see Mark and wants to see Timothy so bad is because he's experiencing issues, relational backstabbing by two specific people. Number one, he's experiencing a backstabbing with Demas. And number two, he's experiencing relational harm from this guy named Alexander. And so look at verse 10. It says, "For Demas has forsaken me. Having loved this present world, he's departed for Thessalonica," which is not good. "And Alexander the coppersmith," in verse 14, "did me much harm. May the Lord repay him according to his works. You also got to be aware of this Alexander, for he has greatly resisted our words." Let's talk about Alexander first, because I promise you, for years, you're probably like me. You read your Bible, and when it starts going over all these names, you're like, blah, blah, blah, get to the good stuff. Come on. You're all blah, blah, blah, Tychicus, Epaphroditus. You can't even say these names half the time. You're like, blah, blah, blah, sends their greetings. You're like, come on, give me to the good stuff. All right, here's the good stuff. Okay, now I feel convicted. But it's really interesting when you start looking into these guys' lives. Who's Alexander? Well, Paul warned about Alexander in his first letter to Timothy. He said, this guy's a blasphemer. Stay away from him. What was he doing? As a coppersmith, he was using his trade and his social influence to slander Paul and slander the message of the gospel. Notice he says, Alexander caused me much harm. In the Greek language, the word harm can suggest legal damage as a result of testifying against Paul in court, perhaps reporting him to the Roman officials. Many scholars say it was this Alexander that reported him to Roman officials for some prize money, in which Paul could then get beheaded. And then the Christian movement would stop and come to an end, and the whole empire can continue on with life, worshiping the emperor as Lord, celebrating a lucid lifestyle, celebrating sexual promiscuity, and celebrating tolerance at its max. You can be open-minded to everything, just don't make a stand for anything. That was the Roman message. And so he's warning his son in the faith, watch out for Alexander. I think it's because of him that I'm here, chained up, ready to die. Watch out for him. Be aware of him. I need you to know. Stay clear. And then there's the relational sting of Demas. Demas was the strategic partner, associate. In the book of Colossians and Philemon, Paul says and considers him a faithful laborer. But something happened in Demas's heart. It says that he fell in love with the world. Some scholars suggest he drifted back into worldly sin. Look at 1 John 2:16. It says this, "For all that is in the world, the lust of the flesh, the lust of the eyes, the pride of life, this is not the Father, but it is of the world." And so it says Demas is going back to the ways of the world. Now, we don't know what that means. Did he get lost into a sinful lifestyle? And by the way, all of the people that are on Paul's traveling team, most of all of them, except for Luke and Mark, all of them primarily got saved underneath Paul. So Paul didn't just reach people and save them with the gospel. He was raising up disciples to be leaders to send them out. That's what we're going to do here, baby. We're going to do that here at this church. And so some scholars say, but this Demas guy, he went back to the world. And maybe that describes you today. You went back to the world, and then you came back to the church. And then you went back to the world, and then you came back to church. How many of you guys know, he who started the good work in you, he is faithful to complete what he started in you. Because his covenant with you is stronger than your faithfulness to him. He is faithful even when you are still faithless. God's still working. He's still moving on your heart. And every time that you get too far, God goes, let me reel you back home where you belong. You understand that. And so some people are saying he went back to flirt with the world. And then other scholars suggest not necessarily the sin of the world, but more so the false comfort of the world, and aborting Paul because he didn't want to be associated with Paul because he was afraid to die for his faith. So keep in mind, Paul does not call Demas a false teacher. Paul does not say Demas has lost his salvation. Paul does not call for the church to discipline Demas. He does not even say Demas forsook Christ. He says, Demas forsook me. In other words, there is an open door for relational reconciliation that Paul is leaving open. Paul is not saying discipline him, stay away from him. He's just kind of grieving. And so he's in this lonely state in a cell. And he says, I just want to see my inner circle. I know Mark and Timothy, I know that you guys are for me. But then notice Paul also acknowledges his practical needs for comfort. Verse 13, he says, bring to me the cloak that I left with Carpus at Troas when you come. And please bring the books, especially the parchments. And so he says, I need my cloak. He's acknowledging he has physical needs. He's cold in the dungeon. It's damp. It's wet. Poor ventilation. There's probably urine and feces right there on the ground being kicked down that little drain. And so it's a stench. And he's saying, I'm freezing down there. Can you get me my cloak? But also, can you get me the books? What books? I don't know what these books are, but he says, I really want my parchments. What the heck is parchments? How many of you guys know that's another word? You just go, I don't know what parchment is. I'm just skipping that word. Parchments most likely refer, absolutely, most scholars all agree on this. It refers to scriptures in correlation with a personal prayer journal to God. You see, while Paul is writing letters throughout his ministry, you need to understand that he actually probably had a prayer journal before God in which he was turning to the scriptures to strengthen him when he was dying, when he's about ready to die. He's turning to the scriptures. He says, I need the parchments. I want to write to God. I want to tell him what I'm going through. I need to incline my ears and my heart to his word. I need to talk to him. This is why I encourage you, pick up a journal. Start creating your own book of Psalms before God. You go through seasons in your life where you're like, God, I don't know where you are. And then 20 years later, you say the exact same thing. God, I don't know where you are. And then he reminds you to go back to 20 years in your journal. Remember when you cried out, God, where are you now? And then he delivered you. And then he strengthened you. And then now it's off to a new battle. It's off to new pressures. It's off to a new destination, a new assignment for your life. And he keeps you constantly dependent on him. Does God not keep you constantly dependent on him? You get little short seasons where it's nice. You get short seasons where it's good. But only when it's good, it's just because you're being strengthened for the next battle that's before you. You know it's true. You get little seasons of goodness and sweetness, and he's there at the high points, and he's there at the low points, because most of you are the same way as me. God, how are you directing me? Lord, strengthen me. Lord, what's my next steps? God, give me discernment. What am I supposed to do? We need your healing here. We need your provision there. Lord, am I reading everyone's prayer journal here this morning? We're all the same. We're all the same. If you remember King David, he journaled out his loneliness to God. Notice Psalms 142, coming from King David. I pour out my complaint before God. I declare before him all my troubles. Look on my right hand and see, for there is no one here who acknowledges me. Refuge has failed me. Nobody cares for my soul. That's how he feels. Isn't that how you feel sometimes? Nobody cares about your soul. But I cried out to you, O Lord. I said, God, you are my refuge. David had a way of journaling out his loneliness to the Lord. So your first step in fighting loneliness is to acknowledge your need for comfort. You have relational needs and you also have physical needs. And when you acknowledge those needs to God as the first step, you are attacking loneliness head on. But number two, fighting loneliness also requires forgiving those in whom you feel abandoned by. Acknowledging those in whom you feel abandoned by. Notice this in verse 16, 2 Timothy. At my first defense, nobody stood with me, but all forsook me. May it not be charged against them. May it not be charged against them. This is talking about forgiveness. Not being charged against him is talking about not holding someone's debt against them. And I know this is talking about forgiveness because look at what Paul wrote to the Roman church, which is a few miles away of where he's being beheaded, because he already has churches all around the Roman province and in Rome proper. And by the way, where Paul is being imprisoned, it's about 300 yards from the Colosseum. You can literally walk there today in about, it takes 5 minutes to walk from the Colosseum to where Paul was executed. And what did he say? Well, he said this in Romans, blessed is the man to whom the Lord will not charge sin too. And no doubt, if you look at the history of Paul's life, before he said yes to following Jesus, Paul was a legalistic Pharisee that wanted to kill Christians. And who was he approving to be killed? He was approving Stephen to be killed in the book of Acts. And Stephen is about ready to be stoned for being a Christian. And what did Stephen say before he died? He said this. He knelt down and he cried out with a loud voice, "Lord, do not charge them with this sin." And so now we're fast forwarding about 20 years later, and now it's Paul's turn. And Paul's in the dungeon, and I guarantee you, I think he's having a flashback of Stephen. And he's hearing Stephen's prayer before he's about ready to be killed for his faith. And he's remembering Stephen saying, "Father, don't charge him with this sin." I bet you that echoed in Paul's conscientious mind for decades. And now Paul is in the prison cell. He's thinking about Alexander. He's thinking about Demas. He's thinking about his whole team. Nobody's with him. He feels alone. He says, "Do not charge them with this." Paul feels completely abandoned. And there are some times in your life where you're going to feel abandoned by your inner team. And it doesn't mean that they are purposely doing it. It doesn't mean that they are intentionally doing it. It just means circumstances don't allow them to be there when you need them the most. And so Paul's doing heart business with God. He's saying, "May the debt of everyone forsaking me, whether they meant it or whether they didn't mean it, may it not be charged against them." In other words, "Father, forgive them. They do not know what they do. Forgive me of my debt, as I also forgive those who are indebted to me." Paul knows it's critically important before you die not to die with unforgiveness in your heart. Despite of Paul being wronged and relationally abandoned, he knows he needs his heart to be cleansed, and the way to do that is through forgiveness. If you want your heart to be really cleansed on the inside from a work that you can do, then you need to get your heart positioned as a weapon against the enemy and start releasing forgiveness against those who've harmed you. And so Paul's about ready to breathe his last breath. He says, "Let it not be charged against them." We choose forgiveness as a weapon in fighting loneliness when we feel abandoned with those who love us. And many times you can't do it in your own strength. The deeper the wound, the harder it is to do it in your own strength, which leads to the next point of fighting off loneliness. Point number three, fighting loneliness requires finding the strength in God's presence. You need to know that God is Emmanuel. Emmanuel means I am with you. It's not just a Christmas message. Oh, we love Emmanuel only on December 24th and a little bit on December 25th. And then come January 1st, I need to make new resolutions and I forgot that he's with me. And it's summertime. I definitely forgot he's with me. In tax season, God, I need you to be with me, right? You're going through all these seasons, but something about December 24th likes to highlight Emmanuel, God with us. But the Bible says this, Hebrews 13:5, "I will never leave you. I will never forsake you." Joshua 1:9 says, "Do not be afraid. Do not be dismayed. I am with you." Matthew 28 says, "Behold, I am with you to the very end of the age." John 14:17, "Through the Spirit, I will not only be with you, I will be inside of you." Your spirit man needs to lean upon God for strength. Your soul needs to find comfort and deliverance in the presence of God. This way the ache in your heart of loneliness that you are feeling can be filled with his presence. Why do you think Paul was saying, "Bring my parchments"? He was saying, "I need to experience the presence of God in my life because I'm lonely down here. There's no cell phone reception down here in this dungeon. There's nobody I can go onto social media. I can't scroll my way out of this problem." He says, "I need my scriptures. I need my prayer journal. I need to do business with God." Notice this, 2 Timothy 4:17. "The Lord stood with me and strengthened me so that this message might be preached fully through me and that all the Gentiles might hear." Because you think I'm going to stop at Rome? My blood will still be crying out from the ground, even if I don't have a head. I consider it a privilege to die for this message because this message has to go out to the whole world before Christ returns. "Also, I was delivered out of the mouth of the lion, and the Lord will deliver me from every evil work and preserve me for his heavenly kingdom. To him be the glory forever and ever. Amen." And so Paul is saying this, "The Lord is faithful." I mean, I'm thinking about Daniel, the prophet Daniel, thousands of years ago. What happened? He was thrown into the lion's den, but the Lord delivered him. And right now I'm in the den and I'm waiting to die just like Daniel was. But you deliver Daniel, you most certainly can deliver me. But Paul also knows he's going to die. And he's saying, I know the best way you're going to deliver me. The best way you're going to deliver me. The best way you're going to deliver me is through me dying. You are faithful and this message will go out. And so Paul is finding his inner strength. When you're lonely and you feel like nobody's around, your inner circle is gone. You have relational needs. You have practical needs. There's some things of people who may have done you wrong and you're just kind of coping by yourself in your living room chair. The kids are not crying. They're all gone. The spouse is gone. You're all alone. You hear the creaks in your house. The TV's off. The phone's not vibrating and buzzing. You got some business to do with God. And your flesh is like, I don't know if I want to do this. I don't know if I want to do this. God's saying, you need to find strength for that loneliness. The only satisfaction that you're going to find is in my presence. Amen? And so my last point in today's message is this. In fighting loneliness, not only do we acknowledge our need for comfort, not only do we choose to forgive and allow God to strengthen us when we're feeling lonely, but number four, fighting loneliness requires reaching beyond our inner circle. Reaching beyond our inner circle. You know, sometimes your closest friends and family members will not be there for you. Not that they don't want to be there for you. Timothy wanted to be there for Paul. Titus wanted to be there for Paul. Good old Tychicus wanted to stay there for Paul. But there are times in your life where circumstances just don't allow them to be there when you need them the most and when you're hurting the most. And so in those times, it's important to lean upon your larger, wider network of community. How about your church family? Get connecting in your church family. Your ministry partners. People you have a history of going to church with. They might not be your inner circle. They might not be trying to grow your business with you. They may not be trying to plan out your retirement with you. They might not be looking at all your health conditions with you. They might not be the people that you're spending day in and day out building community with. But what's happening? You are reaching beyond your inner circle, going to your outer circle. And sometimes the outer circle of friends can eventually become the inner circle of friends. 2 Timothy 4:19. He says this, greet Prisca, please greet Aquila, greet the whole household, Onesiphorus. Aristus stayed in Corinth, but Trophimus I have left in Miletus, sick. Do your utmost to come before winter comes. Eubulus greets you, as well as Pudens, Linus, and Claudia, and all the brethren here in Rome. In the house churches, the Lord Jesus Christ be with your spirit. Grace be with you. Amen. You see, sometimes we focus on doing life with our inner core team. We eat the business. We sleep the business. We drink the business. We promote the business. We work with these people. We're constantly with these people, even more so sometimes than our family members. But when the times comes when you are lonely, when all of that's gone away, who's the wider community ministry network that you've been building relationships slowly over the years? And because a lot of people don't have a church community, they only have a business community with the council, they don't have the time to build relationships over here. And Paul is doing this at his last segment of his life. He's saying, I need to reach beyond my inner core team, I need to go to the wider community of friendships that I've built over the years, of people who weren't with me building up the ministry, but they were with me through thick and thin. In other words, I can come to church and they were there to pray for me. I could go to the men's group and they were there to lay hands on me. I could go to the women's group and I was there being encouraged. I could go through discipleship and build relationships. And a lot of times the wider community starts to trickle on in to be the inner community of your life. And so what is Paul doing right here? He's saying, let these relationships, they might be a little bit less intimate than what you want right now, but they provide vital encouragement and support and a sense of belonging. And loneliness, it loses its power when you build and lean upon caring communities. And that's what we have here at Radiant Church. We have a caring community. We may not be the inner circle of your life right now, but if you start coming and just saying hi and put yourself out there just a little bit, and you stay consistent with it over time, you're going to have a strengthening wider community besides your home family, which is critically important, besides your work environment, which is also critically important, you'll have a church family community. So when all hell hits your life and your family can't be there or friends can't be there, at least this church community can be there for your life. Amen.
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1: The Bible says the eyes of the Lord run to and fro throughout the whole earth to show himself strong on behalf of those who love and trust him. 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
2: That the theater of the absurd had released a new piece. And I started shouting, they took my line, they took my line. If you've only got two ideas, you have to kind of protect them. But I think watching and listening and thinking and being prepared to act is a very important component in the world we're living in. There's a verse I would remind you of. It's not in your notes, so this doesn't count against my time. But it's Hebrews 12. We've read it before. The author of Hebrews is quoting the prophet Haggai when he says that the voice of God shook the earth, and he promised, once more, I will shake not only the earth, but also the heavens. And the words once more indicate the removing of what can be shaken, that is, created things, so that what may not be shaken can remain. I believe truly God is shaking the earth. I don't think it's the devil or the demons or darkness or politicians or other religions. I believe God is bringing a shaking to the earth to reveal those things that cannot be shaken and to make clear those things that can be. I don't know about you, but things that I thought were completely trustworthy in the last few years have been proven to be less so. Things that I thought would never happen, I've seen them become common. I mean, there's a realignment taking place. Does that feel like the world you're living in? And I think we continue. What I wasn't prepared for in COVID was that there would be a series of shakings. And I'm not clever enough or intuitive enough or a good enough listener to always know in advance. There are some things Jesus told us would happen, and I'm watching for them. You know, I know if you fly, if we fly to Israel and you've never been on a plane before, your ears will pop. And I know that's going to happen, but I can't tell you how many minutes into the flight that's going to happen. I'm not that clever. And some of you probably are clever enough to figure that out. God bless you, pointed heads. But I'm not. But what I imagine is it's like the tremors of before or after an earthquake. You know, there may be a most significant expression of that shifting of the tectonic plates, but typically there's a lot of other tremors before and after. The same is true with volcanoes. You know, those are all related to the surface of the earth and the shifting of the earth's surface and the energy that's released and the disruption to the stability of our lives. That's what earthquakes and volcanoes are. When the Bible tells us as we approach the end of the age, there'll be earthquakes. I think it's certainly the physical kind, but I think there's going to be other kinds. Do you know the majority of the volcanoes on the earth take place below the surface of the oceans? We're not even conscious that they're happening. It's a small percentage of the ones that are visible to us. We think they're only on the tall mountains with the craters that you can identify, but most of that takes place below the surface. And I think most of the earthquakes that take place spiritually are below the surface. There are spiritual forces shaping our world that aren't visible. I've said to you over and over and over again, the problems that we're facing are not primarily political, they're spiritual. That the great challenges we have are not because of the depravity of the wicked. It's not because evil has become more evil. It's because the faithful have become more indifferent. And we have withdrawn the restraining influence that we're intended to be. We see the consequences of that. We feel the aftershocks. And I believe greater spiritual awareness is going to be necessary. If COVID was the shaking, that's the one where I felt like I was awakened. It's like the curtains got pulled back and we began to look at things that honestly I really didn't want to look at. But we didn't stop with that. October the 7th, Hamas's attack on Israel was another episode in my mind of shaking. I think Charlie Kirk's murder was another shaking, far beyond Charlie. Well, I think there's been another episode, and in real time, I didn't understand it fully, but I think when Zohran Mamdani was elected to be the mayor of New York City, it's not about a person, but I think it was another episode, something happening that just seemed unthinkable. And what's been consistent through this run, in my imagination,

0: is that it's what happens after those events that I wasn't prepared for. I could imagine a virus from China and a global pandemic. Those have been a part of human history. What I wasn't prepared for was all the responses and how it got politicized and how truth broke down and how they said church was non-essential and you couldn't go. I wasn't prepared for all that aftermath. On October the 7th, it was no surprise to me that Hamas hated the Jewish people. It's a part of their charter. They've been expressing that hatred for decades, fueled by Iranian money and encouragement. No surprise there. What I was completely unprepared for was the hatred of the Jewish people that boiled out of our elite colleges in America and begun to capture people even on the conservative side of the discussion spectrum. And it continues today. I didn't imagine that that was there. It was a revelation. It was something that was unearthed by the tremor. When Charlie was murdered, I wasn't surprised that people hated him. I wasn't prepared for the hatred directed at him and his family and his organization. I was a child when JFK was assassinated. I just remember that it interrupted cartoons. I didn't like it for his funeral. But I've done enough history work to know we didn't vilify his family. In fact, they received kind of a celebrated place. And it wasn't because his character was always so stellar. What happened after Charlie? I wasn't prepared for that. I didn't imagine that kind of hatred when a young man was, life was taken from him for doing nothing more than being an advocate for a biblical worldview on a college campus and tolerating a conversation with different viewpoints. Well, I wasn't prepared for someone to be elected to our most powerful city, our largest city. The city, if you talk to somebody anywhere in the world that thinks about America, they start with New York City. Somebody to be elected to that that stands in opposition to our fundamental type of government. It's unimaginable to me. And my first reaction, it's just New York. And then I had to stop for a minute and think, no, that's not really true. Because in our last two presidential cycles, Bernie Sanders would have probably been the Democratic nominee had it not been for the political maneuverings that take place, below the surface on that. I don't know. I'm not a politician. I can't say that for certain. But he certainly had a lot of momentum. But this week, the co-chair for the Democratic Socialist of America on C-SPAN read their policy platform, which is a reflection of what Mamdani and so many others that, and it was just almost beyond my imagination. Again, in real time, I don't typically recognize these things happening, that God is preparing his people, that it's unfolding events, and what's shrouded in darkness and deceit gets exposed to the light. That's what this shaking is about, and I believe something has been exposed to the light. Now, I'm going to read you part of the platform, but before I do, I've come to the conclusion, it's taken me a while. COVID's been a while now. And sometimes I'm a little slow. Pray for me. But it's more beneficial to me not to perceive of this as a spiritual attack or some dark demonic assault. I don't find that helpful. It puts you into a bunker mentality, and you lose your joy, and you lose your compassion for people, and you lose your motivation to be an advocate for Jesus because there's some kind of dark attack taking place. I believe it's a time of heightened spiritual activity. I believe God is moving in the most remarkable ways. And I believe there are responses from principalities and powers and spiritual forces of wickedness in the heavenly places. And we have to choose which one we're going to give ourselves to. That middle ground is evaporating. It's almost gone. Sitting on a fence doesn't seem like a good idea anymore. The Holy Spirit has electrified the fence. And people have had to choose. You've had to decide what you believe. And the reality is all these things are being expressed in the earth through people, and we're a bunch of cracked pots. So you can find things to disqualify almost any person you know. You have to look for the fruit. Are they honoring God? Are the principles of their lives and what they're standing for, are they biblical? But the DSA, the Democratic Socialist of America, they announced in public this week on national media platforms what their intents are: to dismantle the U.S. Senate, to dismantle the executive branch, to dismantle the Supreme Court, to open our borders, to disband ICE, to disband the police, to empty our prisons, to grant amnesty to all immigrants, regardless of status. They want public ownership of our largest corporations. It's antithetical to the system of government we've had for 250 years. See, there's a pattern demonstrated in the history of socialism or communism and how they take over nations. The outcomes on this are clear. It's not difficult to imagine. It's predictable.
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2: Be not afraid, be not discouraged. 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You may be familiar with it. It's also the title for our new devotional and prayer book. 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But God's Word and the Spirit of God will give us the courage to face every challenge with the assurance that we can be triumphant in Christ.
1: 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Now, let's get back to Pastor Allen with his message called Dangerous Faith, Addressing Demonic Resistance.
0: We've been talking about dangerous faith, not dangerous violent, dangerous that threatens principalities and powers and spiritual forces of darkness. The opposite of a dangerous faith is a non-threatening faith. If your faith is not threatening to darkness and evil, what do you have? We've been passive for too long. We want to be dangerous to those forces that oppose the purposes of God. Again, not in anger or belligerence, but with determination. I want to start in 1 Peter 2. It was a verse that was in one of our devotionals this week. And when I read it this week, it felt so powerful to me. It was as if I could, anyway, I felt closer to the suffering of Jesus that morning. If you don't get our daily devotional, you should. You go to the website, you can sign up for it. It's free, Monday through Friday. They'll drop it in your inbox about 5:30. No, I do not send it personally every morning at 5:30. Somebody stopped me the other day and said, why do we only get it 5 days a week? Why don't we get one on Saturday and Sunday? And I said, you do. It's called church. So... but this passage was in one of the devotionals this week. 1 Peter 2 says, how is it to your credit if you receive a beating for doing wrong and endure it? But if you suffer for doing good and you endure it, this is commendable before God. That's not a verse very many of us memorize. To this you were called to suffering, because Christ suffered for you, leaving you an example that you should follow in his steps. He committed no sin and no deceit was found in his mouth. It's describing Jesus now. When they hurled their insults at him, he didn't retaliate. And when he suffered, he made no threats. Instead, he entrusted himself to him who judges justly. He himself bore our sins and his body on the tree so that we might die to sins and live for righteousness. By his wounds, you've been healed. For you were like sheep going astray, but now you have returned to the shepherd and overseer of your souls. So often when we describe Jesus, I think we do it as if he had a passive faith. He didn't defend himself. He was like a sheep before his shearers. When he suffered, he made no threats. When the Roman soldiers blindfolded him and hit him over the head again and again and again, he didn't say anything. The man who spoke to the wind and the waves and they stilled. The man who spoke to people who had been dead and buried for days, and they came to life again. The man who commanded demons to move, and they moved. He said nothing. It wasn't because he had nothing to say. It wasn't because he didn't have an option. He told this same Peter, in fact, I think Peter's the perfect one to deliver this message, because in Gethsemane, when they arrested Jesus, do you remember Peter draws his sword and he cuts off somebody's ear? I promise you, he wasn't trying for the ear. He was trying to rearrange the connection of his head and his neck. And Jesus said, Peter, put your sword away. If I wanted to, if I needed to, I could call legions of angels. We could have lots of help right now. But I need to do this. And Peter's reminding us that Jesus entrusted himself to him who judges justly. We've interpreted that, I think, inappropriately so often, and imagine that our faith should be passive. We go read the verse where Jesus talked about turning the other cheek, and we make that the only verse we know, and we institutionalize it, and we think, well, we're always passive. We never speak up. We never defend ourselves. Well, Jesus as the suffering servant is not the only portrayal of Jesus. It's not the full expression of his character. He's coming back to the earth as a conquering king. Amen. And every knee will bow and every tongue confess. He'll be the judge of all the earth, of the living and the dead, with an eternal destiny. When we think about Jesus' suffering, think about it in two ways. There are things Jesus suffered as our substitute, substitutionary suffering. He suffered some things so that we don't have to. Peter said that by his stripes we are healed, that he bore our sins in his body. He took the punishment for our ungodliness. That's why we call him Lord. We don't earn our way to that. You can't be good enough or kind enough or whatever enough. Jesus was our substitute. But there's another kind of suffering, exemplary suffering, where Jesus is our example. And Peter talked about that as well. It's in those verses before. He said, if you suffer for doing good and you endure it, it's commendable before God. You were called to this because Christ suffered for you, leaving you an example. So that our faith is intended to include, drum roll, suffering. We have some pretty elaborate theological systems that would tell us we never have to. Sometimes it's because of the way we think the world's going to end and we just won't have to deal with any suffering. There's a lot of variations on that, both for the end of the age and in between. But clearly the scripture says that Jesus was our substitute for some things, but our example for others. Look at Philippians 3:10. This is Paul writing to a church, and he says, I want to know Christ. How many of you like to know Christ? Amen. Yeah, me too. Be careful. I want to know Christ and the power of his resurrection. Well, on that one, we get almost 100% participation. I want to know the power of God. I want to know how to do those things, Jesus. I want to be an expression, a conduit. But Paul didn't stop there. He said, I also want to know Christ and the fellowship of sharing in his sufferings, becoming like him in his death. I don't think Paul is saying we have to be martyrs. But in Jesus' submission to the will of God, even to the point that he would accept death, that we submit ourselves to God's purposes, even when we know it could bring suffering. See, I don't think that gospel has gotten a very wide play of late. And you don't need to create suffering. You don't have to go looking for it. Evil exists in the world. In fact, I want to give some context to that, but he goes on to say, and so somehow to attain to the resurrection of the dead. What I want to put on the table for the moment is that imagination, that conversation that I suspect all of you have heard, that Jesus was silent before his accusers, that he didn't defend himself, and therefore neither should we. I don't think that's an accurate presentation of the narrative. That's certainly true, that as our substitute, Jesus was silent before his accusers. But he didn't tell us to be silent. I want to look at the other side of the equation, if you will, in Acts chapter 16. It's an event in the life of Paul. And I gave you a bit of context because I think it's more helpful. says, during the night, Paul had a vision of a man from Macedonia begging him, come to Macedonia and help us. And after Paul had seen the vision, we got ready at once to leave for Macedonia, concluding that God had called us to preach the gospel to them. So what's going to follow that is directed by the supernatural intervention of God. It wasn't like Paul and his team missed God. They didn't get like a bargain on some first class tickets to Macedonia. So they changed their plans because they could upgrade the cabin on their cruise. God called them there. And then I want you to watch what happens as a result of that. Verse 16, same chapter, when they were going to the place of prayer, they were met by a slave girl who had a spirit by which she predicted the future. And she earned a great deal of money for her owners by fortune telling. And the girl followed Paul and the rest of us shouting, these men are servants of the Most High God who are telling you the way to be saved. Is that true? Yeah. I mean, most of us would probably consider it a compliment. But if you went to the ball fields to watch your kids play or your grandkids play, and somebody sat two rows behind you and they kept saying, these people are servants of the Most High God, and they're at the ball game today to show you the way to be saved, I bet you'd move. Well, the lady followed Paul and Silas for several days. She kept it up for many days, and finally Paul became so troubled that he turned around and said to the Spirit, not to the woman, to the Spirit, in the name of Jesus Christ, I command you to come out of her. And at that moment, the Spirit left her. When the owners of the slave girl realized that their hope of making money was gone, they seized Paul and Silas and dragged them into the marketplace to face the authorities. Paul and Silas are directed to Philippi by the Spirit of God. They've gotten some traction. They met a woman by the name of Lydia. And she welcomed him into her home and invited her friends, and they've been receptive to the gospel and to the Jesus story. And they're gathering for prayer on a daily basis. And as they cross the marketplace, this woman who is tormented by an unclean spirit, the spirit in her recognizes who they are. And for some unexplained reasons, decides to make that public. It's a form of harassment. And finally, not the first day or not on the first occurrence, but finally, at some point, there's really no explanation given, Paul turns and rebukes the spirit, not the woman, the spirit. And the men who have been profiting from this woman recognize something that's happened. So her deliverance from a spirit that you can't see is tangible enough that the men who have been profiting from her, fortune-telling, recognize that they have lost their opportunity for a profit, and they're angry. They could care less about the woman. The response is a demonic attack expressed through people who are angered because they anticipate a loss of income. That sounds pretty current to me. As a result of this spiritual encounter, Paul and Silas are arrested, beaten, and imprisoned. I would submit to you that the response is not logical. The title for this is Addressing Demonic Resistance, because I believe what unfolds in this chapter is clearly demonic resistance to what the Spirit of God is doing in Philippi.
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10: 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I know how cheesy that sounds, but it never ceases to amaze me how God can use dogs to demonstrate his love and his kindness for us. My wife is not a dog person. She's had a lot of, cats growing up. And so now as we are moving into the world of my dog living with us, it's been a bit of a challenge for her. But she's also starting to see how my dog Ella loves her well and how my dog Ella seems to know things before she knows things. And she's just finding it to be an encouragement and a love. And I just think to myself over and over again how God has used dogs to reveal different angles of him.
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15: He's used us in amazing ways. He's used you in amazing ways. I believe that the Lord is continuing to open doors, and we're going to continue to move forward. 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
13: On today's edition of Real Life Radio, Pastor Jack continues in his series called The Life and Times of Jesus Christ, and a message titled Christ and His Earthly Work. This is a series about who Jesus really is, not the Jesus of popular opinion, but the Jesus of the Bible, God Himself, who stepped into our world. And here we'll discover His earthly work before the cross and before the resurrection. Jesus walked among ordinary people, making a difference everywhere He went and to everyone He met. Now you see, when someone asks us why Jesus came, the answer is found right here in His everyday work. He went about teaching the truth, proclaiming the good news, and healing the broken. And Christ is still doing that very same work today. So today Pastor Jack teaches us that Jesus came to heal with authority over suffering and even over death itself. It's why understanding His purpose can reshape the way we see God, His offer of healing, and His desire to save us. Now, in a message called Christ and His Earthly Work, here's pastor and Bible teacher Jack Hibbs.
12: All of us enjoy being served. And don't tell me you don't. We do. Jesus says, listen, the example is this to those who follow me. Serve one another. And He taught us that if we didn't do this, that there's consequences. And there are obviously consequences to many things, things that we neglect to do and things that we shouldn't be doing. And Jesus teaches not by slamming down the cosmic fly swatter out of heaven and splatting you. He teaches by picking you up. Remember, I've told you before how God spanks. I think it's a wonderful way how He spanks. When He spanks us who believe, His children, He'll never spank somebody who's not His child, by the way. But when He spanks us, He comes down and scoops up, catches us right in the rear end there, and with His spank, we're uplifted. Only God can spank like that. If you don't discipline a child with love that way, you know what you're going to do? You're going to raise up a child that is filled with guilt, because that infraction will load up on their conscience over and over on top of the next, on top of the next. It must be cleared. And you owe that to your child to love them that way. Let their heart be freed because the judgment has come. God does that with us. He corrects us, but it always builds us up. Always builds us up. So the next thing that we see this morning in Christ and His earthly work is this, and that is His teaching brought about assurance. When Jesus spoke, He brought about assurance to our hearts. Assurance. And He does it today. The Bible tells us in John chapter 10, verse 27, my sheep hear my voice, and I know them. They follow me, and I give them eternal life, and they shall never perish. I love when God talks like that. They will never perish, neither shall anyone snatch them out of my hand. My Father, who has given them to me, is greater than all, and no one is able to snatch them out of my Father's hand. If I count the hands that are involved, there's the hand of Jesus and there's the hand of the Father. And the Bible says in John chapter 10, you're right in the middle. You are right in the middle of the hands of God, and you're safe. When Jesus taught, He brought assurance to the soul, to the heart of everyone who heard Him. Jesus says in Matthew chapter 15,
16: beginning at verse 3, he says, "What man is there among you that has 100 sheep and one of them goes astray? Does he not leave the 99 and go after that one sheep that is astray? And once he's brought him or caught him, he brings him back and rejoices?" That's how God loves you. Are you sinning? I know we sin. We sin in our thoughts, or we sin in our imaginations. We may even sin in action. But are you backslidden right now? Are you backslidden as a Christian? Are you looking back at a time when you were more right on with God? If you can, you're backslidden. And God would say to you right now, "I've left the 100 and I've come," or "I've left the 99 and I've come after the one." That's you. And he says, "I want to pick you up and put you over my shoulders again and bring you back home." I want to encourage you, friend, listen to him. Listen to him, because a faithful shepherd, if a sheep continues to wander away, a faithful shepherd will break the leg of that lamb to keep him from wandering off. He loves you. He loves me. Jesus' teaching brought about assurance. It's awesome to realize that when Christ taught, the scriptures say, yes, that the common people heard him gladly, but it says that gathered to him were all the tax collectors or the IRS agents today, the prostitutes, the muggers, the bums, the thieves, the outcasts. Now that's teaching. That is an awesome thing. Jesus did this very teaching. The next thing that we see this morning, the second point to our study is this. Christ came to earth to preach. Here's the difference. The teaching is instructive. Preaching is evangelistic. There's the teaching that goes to the body, that goes to you. Those who are already saved, those who already know Christ, he teaches. Preaching is evangelism. The word preaching means to herald forth the news, or the evangel, good news, God news. So Jesus came to earth to preach. We saw this in Matthew chapter 4, verse 23. He went all about preaching the kingdom of God. Luke chapter 20, verse 1 says, "Now it happened on one of those days, as he taught the people in the temple and preached the gospel." That is a wonderful thing. That meant that Jesus was teaching to the believers who probably brought some unbelievers. You see this? I get a kick out of this. This is like important stuff to me. In teaching, he recognized that there were unbelievers in the group, and so he preached. Isn't that great? I love that. To proclaim. To preach is to proclaim. The word in Greek means to make broadly announced the news, or to spread the news widely. And you know the word gospel. The word gospel does mean good news, but it's actually in its more correct form, it is God news. God news, or God's news, the gospel. Jesus called us to preach. He preached himself. Evangelism is not always done with words, though, by the way. It's done more importantly and sometimes more powerfully by the lifestyle you live. We can talk to people all day long. I've noticed with my children, and you've noticed with yours, that it doesn't matter what I say to them, they remember what I do. And yet some people say, "Don't do as I do as I say." That's impossible. People will do as is done. But we see this in our study. We see this, that Jesus came to earth to preach. And the first thing that we see is that Jesus preached to the heart of man. He preached to the heart of man. When Jesus preached, he cut right straight through the crowd and got into every heart of those who were listening. When Jesus preached, he was relevant and he was current. People could associate and relate to him when Jesus preached. And that's how you became a Christian. When someone under the power of the Holy Spirit preached the gospel to you, Jesus became relevant. How did that happen? It's miraculous. I mean, look at you in here. If you're a Christian, then it's a miraculous event that brought you to this place. The Holy Spirit took the words of some person, which were not his words, but under the inspiration of the Holy Spirit, the Bible came out, the Holy Spirit found your seat where you were, and said or announced to you, this is truth, and you need to respond. When Jesus preached, decisions were made. Interesting. Billy Graham has said this. He said, I know that if I am faithful to preach the gospel, in every outreach, decisions will be made. He says, if he preaches the gospel, decisions will be made. And this is what he said, the next line, some decisions may be yes, and some decisions may be no. That is all that preaching is to accomplish. You've been witnessing to your friends. The whole act of your witnessing to your friends, I know this sounds brutal, but we are not the ones that cause the growth. We are not the ones that cause salvation to happen. Did you know that? We are simple messengers. And the decision they make is upon their own head. We have been called to preach the truth. Do you have a friend that you have never told the gospel to? You've never preached to them the gospel. Then, my friend, if a house was burning and your friend was in that house asleep, would you go in to get him? Or would you stand outside saying, oh my goodness, his house is burning? You'll go in to get him out. To preach to your friend is to run into his house that's on fire spiritually and to get him out. To say, listen, your house is on fire, you need to get out. Jesus preached with relevancy and a current heart on the position of men wherever they might be. In Luke chapter 4, verse 43 and 44, Jesus says, I must preach the kingdom of God to other cities also, because for this purpose have I been sent. And he was preaching in the synagogues of Galilee, plural. He went all over preaching.
17: 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And now, let's get back to today's message. Once again, here's Pastor Jack.
16: The next thing that we see this morning, he preached to the heart of men. He also preached to the minds of men. You can preach to the mind and simply affect the mind. You can preach to the heart and get an emotional response. But when Jesus preached, he preached to the heart and to the mind of all those who heard. In other words, this, and we'll move on. It is that when Jesus Christ taught and preached the gospel message, it made sense, and it was logical and reasonable. It was verifiable. When Jesus said something, it was factual. You would listen and say, my goodness, that's true what he just said. When Jesus Christ preached, he preached to the mind of men. He didn't divorce the intellect of man. In fact, the Bible makes it clear that God has created us as intellects. We think, we reason. In fact, the Bible says in Genesis that he has created us in his own image. That word means moral likeness. It doesn't mean that God is 6 foot tall and weighs 215. Moral likeness. Let us make man in our image. Our moral likeness. We have the ability to choose, to reason, to argue, to love, to think, to create. No other created being on earth has that capacity. God has given that to us. Why? We are the only ones created in his image. That is so important because he's also given us an intellect. Again, our society has so fallen, the world has so fallen in the last 100 years, where the greatest minds, the greatest thinkers, up until the last 100 years, have been Christians or Jews or Judeo-Christian believers. Somehow, because of the Scopes trial and in the 20s and this ridiculous claim of evolution, which has absolutely fallen apart, that God's not real. God doesn't exist. And yet every human being on the inside knows that there's an eternal witness regarding his intellect. God's out there. And people don't want to believe in God because it's a moral issue. It's not an intellectual issue. Don't let anybody ever say to you, well, I can't become a Christian because I'm an educated man. Well, you've been educated beyond your intelligence then. You think you're so smart? I'd like you to talk to Sir Isaac Newton about that. Go tell Newton he didn't know what he was talking about. some of the other greats, Kepler and the great astronomer, the father of astronomy, love the Lord. Amazing. Exciting. Also, he not only preached to the heart, he preached to the mind, he preached to the whole of man. When Jesus Christ preached, the very whole of the person was touched. That there was this concept in their minds generated that life is temporal and that there's an eternal life and that there's a sense of urgency, that I need to make a decision for Jesus Christ. He preached to the whole of man. Thirdly, and we'll end with this, Jesus came to earth to heal. Yes, to heal. He has authority over traditions. I want to simply say this regarding healing and traditions. In that culture, there were those both of the Jewish world and in the non-Jewish world that had their traditions. Example, and you know this. In Mark's Gospel, chapter 7, Jesus is in the area of the Decapolis, the region of 10 cities. And a man came to him, or men came to him, dragging their friend. Because obviously his friend didn't want to come. They had to bring him by force. And Jesus sees these men, and Jesus takes this man, Mark chapter 7, around verse 35-ish, Jesus takes this man off away from the multitude. And it says in the scripture that the man had an impediment in his speech and he couldn't hear. And the word in the Greek is so graphic, it means that the man once was able to hear and once was able to speak. And it implies in his infancy or in his young age. He had lost that, maybe from a fever, we don't know. But Jesus pulls him off to the side from the multitude. And you know people who once were able to hear and able to speak, the noises that they can make, kind of embarrassing sounds, inarticulate sounds. Jesus pulls him off away from the multitude. I love that. Maybe to spare embarrassment. Because maybe the man just sounded so terribly. And it says there in Mark chapter 7 that Jesus looked at him. It says that Jesus grabbed his tongue, not his own tongue. Jesus grabbed the other man's tongue. He spit on his fingers, touched his tongue. Then it says that he put his fingers in the man's ears. What is he doing? What's he doing, Jesus? Fingers in the ears and grabbing the tongue. And then it says that Jesus, looking up into heaven, sighed. And that word in the Greek is to snort like a horse. Very exaggerated movements Jesus made. Why? Well, he was conveying to the man that couldn't hear or speak regarding the culture where that man lived. He broke the traditions, and the traditions were this. If a physician came to you in your culture where he lived, if he grabbed your tongue, you would be made whole. If you gave, did, thus, the other, it would be fine. Jesus met the man where he was at. Even in his traditions, Jesus had authority. And he grabs his tongue, he puts his fingers in his ears, he looks up, he sighs, and all this. And Jesus says, finally, Epaphratha, which is in Aramaic, says, be opened, be loosed, be healed. And Jesus healed him. A woman came with an issue of blood. And she said to herself, if I just touch the hem of his garment, I'll be made whole. That is not biblical. Did Jesus say, excuse me, but don't you dare think that just by touching the hem of my garment, you'll be made whole. No. He says, who touched me? The crowd was pushing him. He said, no. Virtue's gone out of me. I felt power leave me. Can you imagine? Jesus turns around and says, who touched me? And the woman, being afraid, fessed up. And Jesus says, your face made you whole. Go. You're healed. That was not a biblical approach to him. But he has power over tradition. My mom's life, all her life, my mom bowed to statues in prayer. Condemned by the scriptures, she bowed to saints and to icons and statues in prayer. 4 weeks before her death, she bows her knee to Jesus. In fact, she says that day, I've been praying, why aren't these saints helping me? And I said, they can't help you. They can't. I've been telling you this for years. They can't help you. Well, then how can I find help? Mom, on your knees and talk to God direct. She accepts Jesus Christ. 4 weeks later, she enters eternity into the kingdom of God. He's authoritative even over traditions. Amen? Quickly, he has authority over suffering. Simply this, Jesus Christ uses suffering to bring people to him. All of us know someone who's suffering right now. Don't despise that suffering as much as it hurts. Oftentimes I have found in my life and in your life that suffering softens the heart towards the truth. I think suffering is one of God's greatest evangelists. Number three here, on the third point, Jesus Christ came to heal. He has authority over death. This is what we are so excited about, of course, is that Jesus Christ has completely robbed death of its sting and of its pain. The Bible says, you can close your Bible and rest if you want. We're done. The Bible says to be absent from this body is what? Is to be present with the Lord. Well, Jack, what's going to happen to me when I die? Well, first of all, are you a Christian? Yes. The moment you blink here, you blink there. Wow. Well, the Bible says that those who sleep in Jesus, speaking only of the appearance of the physical body, not your soul, not your spirit. To be absent from the body, says the Scriptures, to be present with the Lord. Hey, Jesus came teaching, preaching, and healing. And by the power of the Holy Spirit, He does it still today. Father, we thank You for Your Word, and we ask even now at this hour, Lord, that You would continue to touch us through the teaching of Your Word as we look and consider the earthly work of Jesus, that He came to teach, He came to preach the everlasting gospel, and He came to heal. Father, we thank You that You are in business today to do the same. Until the culmination of the ages, we praise You for this. While heads are bowed and eyes are closed this morning, maybe this morning you would like to receive Jesus Christ as your Lord and Savior, that the truth of Him dying on the cross for you has rung true. Maybe this morning you want to make a decision for Christ. I'm going to ask you wherever you're at this morning, if you can confess that you're a sinner, that is, you're not perfect, you have sinned, and you want to go to heaven, then you admit now that Jesus is the way, the truth, and the life, for the Bible says no man can come to the Father but through Him. If that's your heart's desire this morning, I'm going to ask you to just simply raise your hand this morning, and I'm going to pray for you. Wherever you're at this morning, you might say yes to Jesus. I want Him as the Lord and Savior of my life. If that's your heart's desire this morning, there'll be men up here, prayer elders, with you immediately after service, as well in the back, to pray with you if you'd like to give your heart to Jesus Christ this morning. Father, touch this church, touch, Lord, our hearts, and Father, anyone who may not know You, who may be on the outside, Father, let them know that decisions they have made today, even now, has either been a yes or a no. But until You come again, until they breathe their last, the decision can be changed. Father, we pray for the touch of Your Spirit. In Jesus' name, and all God's people said, amen.
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24: God is faithful.
0: He will not allow you to be tempted above what you are able, but will with the temptation also provide a way of escape so that you can stand up under it. Lord, I can't help it. I can't resist. I can't fight. God says, no, listen. My word told you something different. Believe the word written. You can stand up under it, relying upon the truth of God, the power of the Spirit. We have to believe that that new creation that God has made us to be is real.
1: 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In today's lesson, Pastor Brian continues his message from Matthew 4, in which Satan tempts Jesus in the wilderness. 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
4: Which art in heaven, hallowed be thy name. She was honest about what he was doing when she wrote about it later. Before 9/11, I would call myself somebody who went to church on Sundays, but really hadn't internalized the Bible, internalized who Jesus said he was, who I am in him. When the attacks happened, I learned I don't have control over God. The Bible was not saying you just say the right words and God will do what you want. You work hard and God will give you prospering like you never knew. That's what I believed. That the Bible is something like a rabbit's foot. You just rub it like Satan wants you to and get what you want. Like you would do an idol or a genie in a bottle. That's not God. She said, I finally began to understand that what Christians do is submit every day to the power of the Holy Spirit. Instead of trying to get God to do my will, to seek God's glory over my own and living for heaven on earth, which is actually what her husband was praying. Lord, do your will on earth as it is in heaven. That's what the Lord's prayer was. That I would be submitting my will to the Lord, not getting God to dance to my tune. That would be an idol. That is not God. Such a prayer, if that's all we're doing, reciting the Lord's Prayer like an incantation, reading the Bible to get enough brownie points with God that he'll do what we want, such a prayer is not magic. It's not a superstitious chant to get God to perform our will for our desires as any good idol should. Ultimately, she wrote, I recognize prayer is placing God on the throne of my heart and seeking his will for my life. Such a different perspective. It's what Jesus was willing to say when he said, my bread is to do the will of him who sent me. My heart wants to honor my Father. I'm not putting him on a leash. I set my face like a flint to Jerusalem to fulfill his will, knowing the cross awaits me there, because it's his will ultimately that he is being called to glorify. Because Jesus is not making physical satisfaction or spiritual substitution his God, Satan tries one more approach. If it's not the physical things, if it's not spiritual things that can tempt you, what's left? You yourself. I'll tempt you with you. Verses 8 and 9. The devil took him to a very high mountain and showed him all the kingdoms of the world and their glory. And Satan said to Jesus, all these I will give you if you will fall down and worship me. It's a repetition of the very first temptation in the garden, where Satan said to Adam and Eve, what? You can eat of the tree of the knowledge of good and evil. God doesn't want you to, because then you will be like God. Now Satan says to Jesus, if you'll worship me, you can have all the kingdoms of the world and all glory. You'll be like God the Father. You'll have it all. You'll be who you want to be. And Jesus resists that temptation as well, recognizing he is to be obedient to the Father. It is not his job to take the place of the Father, to not make himself the center of his purpose, even the center of his life. All of us at times get to the point we want God to do what we want for just our little corner of the world. God, I'm not asking for empires. I'm not asking for glory. I'm not asking for millions. Listen, would you just give me control over this little aspect of my job, this contract that I want, this relationship that I want, this thing that I want for my child? I just want control over this little space. And we are to be reminded in the words of Abraham Kuyper, there is not one square inch of the world over which Jesus does not

0: stand and say, this is mine. Not one square inch of my life or your life. As we are saying, God, I'm not the one in control. You are. And we are designed to live lives of satisfaction, of wonder, of glory, of goodness, knowing we release control to him, not take control to ourselves. It's hard to recognize what we're actually being called to think and believe at times. Paul Tripp, the Christian author and writer, wrote a poem recently to God. And this is what it said. God, I was not designed to be on my own, to author my own story, to compose my own rules, to live with me in the center. I was not designed to look for life outside of you, to love people, places, and things more than you. I was not designed to rely on my own wisdom, to trust my imagination, to rely on my thoughts, to ignore your revelation. I was not designed to follow the path of my craving, to be enslaved by my desires, to be ruled by my passions more than I am by you. I was not designed to put created things in your place. I was designed to know that it is good to be with God. I was designed to make you my sole refuge, to rest in the goodness of your heart's intent, to praise you for the eternal rescue you promise in Jesus. I was designed to rely on you to hold me through every trial, beyond every tragedy, through every temptation. And no matter my victory or my failure, I was designed to remember that you will never leave me nor forsake me. I was designed to rise, to fight again, in the knowledge that you loved me enough to send Jesus for me, so that you will forgive me and be my refuge and strength yet again. Wow, what a design. Should you trust the design? I mean, you see Jesus resisting the sin, the temptation, in order to teach us a good and safe place to go. But do we follow against the temptations he resisted? We're meant to. Because the temptations are not just proving that he is pure as a pure sacrifice. They are proving that he is the son that God sent for us at great sacrifice to himself. Did you catch it? It happens over and over again in the passage. Verse 1, Jesus was led up by the Spirit into the wilderness to be tempted. Verse 2, after fasting 40 days and 40 nights. Now when you hear wilderness and the number 40, what comes to mind? You remember the people of Israel? They're wandering in the wilderness for how long? 40 years. And here is Jesus, the Son of God. And we should be remembering that when Moses went to Pharaoh, he did not say, as Charlton Heston says in the movie, let my people go. What did Moses actually say? He said to Pharaoh, God says, let my son go. Here are the people, representative of the children of God, so that Moses, let my son go, God says. Pharaoh will not do it, but ultimately when there's deliverance by God, they wander to idolatry and wander 40 years in the wilderness. There was another time when another son was called to faithfulness. Remember, after Adam sinned, that first son of God, there was Noah, as God wiped the earth clean by the flood, where it rained 40 days and 40 nights. And then Noah failed also. Now here comes another son in the wilderness to be tested. 40 days and 40 nights. And he is proving to be a faithful son. Because we have to recognize what God is ultimately doing is fulfilling the promise to Abraham made so long ago. Remember, Abraham, thinking he was going to honor God, took his son Isaac up onto the mountaintop to sacrifice him. He raised the knife and God said, don't plunge the knife. I will provide the sacrifice rather than the son that you love. And here he is. For God so loved the world that he gave his only begotten son, the one that he loved, so that whoever believes in him would not perish but have eternal life. Here he is, the son who is being offered in sacrifice as God had promised so long ago. He would provide that son. And now that one is coming, not just to prove that he is the right sacrifice, to prove the heart of God the Father for us.
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0: Some of you have children or grandchildren, nieces or nephews, who have gone from this church to be on the mission field. I mean, it's an amazing thought that something like 80% of the missionaries that we support are people right out of this church. But it's painful to send them. For those who go into missions or ministry, to know that they may spend most of their lives distant or never making the income of their peers. And those of you who are parents or grandparents, so there's a pain in your heart as you recognize there's a sacrifice of your own children for the sake of the lost. And in that sense, you have just the barest of feelings of what God the Father is doing when he provides his eternal, perfect son for fallen, sinful, wandering humanity. He doesn't just prove that Jesus is the perfect sacrifice. He proves how big is his own heart. And that is made ultimately clear when we understand the rescue that is being provided by this perfect sacrifice and provided son. What is God ultimately doing? He's showing us how we might experience his love in our lives. The Spirit's rescue is on display as well in two ways. The Spirit's rescue is made clear in what rescues Jesus over and over again from the temptation. Every time Satan tempts Jesus, Jesus responds with words from where? Where do the words Jesus responds with come from? From the Bible. He responds with Scripture, as if to say the power of the Spirit is in the written word of God. He who spoke this world into being also wrote our scriptures as holy men of God, says the Bible, were carried along by the Holy Spirit. They would write what we needed to resist temptation. And so this word is written for us. And over again, we recognize there is strength in knowing what the word says as Jesus was using it to fend off the temptations of Satan. Thy word have I hidden in my heart that I might not sin against thee. If I know the word, it has power for me. Even when I'm facing temptation, when I recognize this is so hard, God, I'm not sure that I can resist. We remember, but he that is in you is greater than he that is in the world. That's what the word says. Satan sits right there on my shoulder and says, you can't help it. You can't be fixed. There's no hope for you. And we have to say, that is a lie. Greater is he that's in me than he that's in the world. I'm crucified with Christ. I no longer live, but Christ lives in me. And the life that I live in the flesh, I live by faith in the Son of God who loved me and gave himself for me. He died on the cross, but he is alive and he lives in me. The resurrection power of the Holy Spirit is in me that I might walk with the Lord. Are there temptations? Of course there are. But the Bible says there is no temptation taken you, but such as is common. And God is faithful. He will not allow you to be tempted above what you are able, but will with the temptation also provide a way of escape so that you can stand up under it. Lord, I can't help it. I can't resist. I can't fight. God says, no, listen. My word told you something different. Believe the word written. You can stand up under it, relying upon the truth of God, the power of the Spirit. We have to believe that that new creation that God has made us to be is real. And so when the temptation comes, I do not let Satan deceive me by saying, you can't be helped, you can't be stopped. I say, no, change is real. Change is possible because the power of God exists in me. Through the risen work of Jesus Christ, as he has sent his Spirit into my heart. I believe it. And when that word is written, not only for us, but is the sword wielded by us, then you begin to recognize what power it has. Do you recognize, that's what the Bible says, that this sword of the Spirit is the word of God. So that when we or our children are facing temptation or trial, if that word is deep in them, they actually have spiritual resources to fend off the temptations of Satan just as Jesus did. And it's part of the beauty and blessing of the gospel. As it's not just the word written, it's the word we're able to wield in time of temptation to say, Satan, you're a liar, and I will not follow your path, but rather what God has designed for me. It has such power. We just need to remember it. A couple of weeks ago, I was asked to speak at a pastor's conference in Texas, and I was the second speaker on the platform, and as a consequence, I regretted being asked to come. You know why? You know, if you're in the entertainment industry, I hear that you never want to follow an act that features children or animals. You know what the preacher's version of that is? You never want to follow a preacher who can quote scripture better than you can. So the preacher who was ahead of me was there at the invitation of Samaritan's Purse. You know, the ones who have the shoeboxes that we distribute every Christmas. We fill up with toys, but also a gospel presentation for children across the world. So here was this pastor from this little bitty Texas church that had maybe, a couple of dozen people. And Samaritan's Purse had him represent them. Like, well, that's kind of sweet, that they would take a pastor from an obscure little church and he would represent this huge gospel outreach effort. And then the pastor began to talk. Now, he was from South Texas, and that meant it took about 3 minutes for him to say his name. And I thought, boy, this is not going to be hard to follow. And then he said in his little church of 25 or so people that 5 years ago they began to pray that the Lord would allow them to give the Christmas shoeboxes in ministry to 500 children. Wow. He said, there's been some blessing in our church since. He said, now we're 50 people. Wow, 100% growth from 25 to 50. But then he said, and this year what we will do is the 50 of us will distribute 11,000 shoeboxes. I thought, how did that happen? And then virtually everything he said from that point forward was scripture that he had memorized to give him encouragement and strength and zeal to his people for the gospel. I think that's how that happened. The word of God ministered the purposes of God and gave God's people the power of God. When we are facing temptation, it is our calling. It is our privilege. I mean, the things that are said here are so beautiful. When Christ is responding with the word of God, what happens as a result? Verse 11, then the devil left him. I'm just the simple word. The devil left him. It's the promise of Jesus' brother in the book of James. Resist the devil and he will flee from you. The devil doesn't want people to resist him with the word of God. He wants an easier mark than that. So he'll go elsewhere. If we resist, the devil will flee. And something else happens. The end of verse 11, angels came and were ministering to Jesus. As he is using the word of God to fend off the temptations of Satan, not only did Satan leave, but the angels come and begin to minister to Jesus. And we think, man, I'd like that spa treatment. angels to come and minister. It really is the red carpet treatment, if you think about it. Because what they are doing is they are now strengthening the Lamb of God, is they are preparing him for the red carpet that will lead to the cross. He is being prepared for the greatest work of his life and our need, the sacrifice of his life for my sin and your sin. It is ultimately our red carpet treatment that is being prepared. As what God is doing is saying, I have prepared the Lamb for you. And as you put your faith in him, not your works, not your goodness, but him paying the price for your sin, made perfect in righteousness by resisting the temptation that you have not, then you know that when you are struggling, you can go to him and say, God, forgive me. And be assured that the one who took the sins of the world upon himself will take your sin too, that you might rise with strength and encouragement, knowing he's for me. He's for me. And he paid the price that I would not have to. When I know that, when I know that the red carpet of my own walk is taking me to the cross, where I lay my sin and my guilt, the temptations that I fall into beneath the cross of Jesus, they are taken from me, put on him, and I rise in the joy of the Lord that is my strength. Praise God for the temptations you face, knowing he faced them too. We have a perfect high priest who is in all manner tempted like we are, so that he is able to sympathize with our weaknesses. And in time of need, we go to him, lay the sin at his feet, and rise in the forgiveness that is our joy and our strength.
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11: It's the part of parenting that both parents and kids agree is unpleasant, uncomfortable, and not fully understood. 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Today on Turning Point, Dr. David Jeremiah clears up the confusion and shares the value of discipline as expressed by King Solomon, the wisest man who ever lived. With the conclusion of his message, Power Up Your Parenting Skills, Proverbs for Parents, here's David.
12: Well, as you know, I'm a parent. I've had 4 children. I have now 12 grandchildren and one great-grandchild and four more on their way. So I'm into the parenting business, and I learned a lot about being a parent as I learned with Donna the things to do and not to do. We made some mistakes, but we stayed together and prayed for our kids and helped them grow up. And now we're watching our children do that with their children, and it's wonderful to see that many of the principles that we learned and taught them, they're teaching too. Parenting is a tremendous opportunity and a great responsibility. I'll be honest with you, sometimes you just shake your head and say, now what do I do? But the Lord God is with you, and the principles of the Bible are so helpful. So we are getting ready to finish up this two-day discussion of Proverbs for Parents, and we'll get to that in just a moment. But before we open our Bibles together to the book of Proverbs, let me just remind you again that Israel matters a lot to God, and I'm sure his heart is wounded as he sees what is happening in our country now, as many are cursing Israel, and anti-Semitism is on the rise here, and it's a really disturbing thing, because the Bible says if you don't bless Israel, if you curse Israel, it does not fare well for you. History has proven that. And how important it is that we stay focused as believers on the nation of Israel and love these people as God would have us love them. This book is all about God's heart for Israel, and it's yours for the asking during the month of August for a gift of any size to Turning Point to help us with the teaching of the Word of God around the world. Thank you so much for your support. And now, here is part two of Powering Up Your Parenting Skills, Proverbs for Parents.
13: What I really want to talk with you about primarily is the fact that parents are not only called upon to disciple their children, they're called upon to discipline their children. Discipline is almost going out of style. And if you don't believe that, travel on an airplane. I'm quite a traveler. And when I see them coming through the front door, I begin to pray as they move toward my seat. Oh, Lord, keep them at least 7 or 8 rows away. Because it is overwhelming to me how parents allow their children to do anything and don't even make any attempt to bring discipline or control into the life. Where did this all start? Well, it didn't come from Solomon, I promise you, because let me tell you what Solomon has to say about all this. This would not get me any acclaim on talk shows today, but I'm just going to read to you what the Bible says. First of all, the Bible says that discipline is proper for every child. That's the first principle. It's proper for every child. Notice chapter 3, verses 11 and 12. Here are the Proverbs. My son, do not despise the chastening of the Lord, nor detest his correction. For whom the Lord loves, he corrects, just as a father, the son, in whom he delights. Proverbs 29 and verse 17 says, correct your son and he will give you rest. Yes, he will give delight to your soul. Hebrews 12:7 says, if you endure correction, God deals with you as with sons. For what son is he whom the father does not chasten? So no matter how big or how strong or how mean, every child is to be under discipline. What is happening in this world of ours is that is dominated by humanist philosophy is the accumulated effect of several generations of young people who have not been under any discipline at all. And in the name of freedom, we have turned them loose too soon, and we are living with the sad result of our negligence. Paul Harvey expressed the conviction of many of us when he said these words. He said, I am against giving youth more freedom. They've already about as much freedom as an unguided missile. Jesus didn't campaign for unlimited freedom. He bound himself to God's will. We need some Christian youth with direction and purpose and faith and dedication, and that is born in the home. Sooner or later, we have to decide that. Last I knew, parents were still supposed to be in control. And discipline is proper for every child. Notice the second proverb. Discipline proves our love for our children. Proverbs 13:24 is known to most of you. It says, he that spares the rod hates his son, but he who loves him disciplines him promptly. Chastens him early, says the New King James. Do you remember your parents saying something like this? I'm going to discipline you, and I want you to know that's because I love you. Or maybe this sticks in your mind as it does mine. This hurts me more than it does you. That last statement seemed to always be reserved as an introductory remark before I was really going to get it. Isn't it interesting that the number one reason that parents give for not disciplining their children is because I don't want to spank them because I just love them too much. But in reality, when we refuse to discipline our children, we are demonstrating the exact opposite, that we do not love them. We do not love them enough to stand in the way of their making the kinds of mistakes that can multiply into the critical, life-threatening mistake. Dr. James Dobson, in his bestseller, Dare to Discipline, has written that the parent has got to convince himself that discipline is not something he does to the child, but something he does for the child. The attitude toward the child must be, I love you too much to let you behave like that. When you see parents letting their children run wild and not standing in the way of their disobedient behavior, do not make the false conclusion that they must really love their children a lot because they don't want to touch them. They don't love them enough to stand in the way of that which is destroying them and those around them. So discipline is a demonstration of your love for your children. How many of you know that when the Father up above disciplines us, it's because He loves us? When He works us over, it's because He cares about us. You know, there's an old adage that if you're a football player and you never get chewed out by the coach, it's probably not because you're good, it's because you're unimportant to the plan for the team. What you want to worry about is when they never say anything to you at all, when they just act like you're not there, when you're standing on the sideline and they don't even know your number. So when you get chewed out by the coach, it's because they probably think you're going to have a part in the game plan, so they want to make sure you get it right. Almighty God wants us to be a part of the game plan, and He wants us to get it right. So just as we discipline our children, God disciplines His children as well. Number three, discipline postponed will be ineffective. Notice what it says in Proverbs 19:18. Chasten your son while there is hope, and let not your soul spare for his crying. Do not set your heart on his destruction, is another translation. Chasten your children while there is hope. I had a woman come to me some years ago, and she wanted to know how early she should begin to discipline her children because she was starting to have some trouble. How old should they be before I begin to discipline them? And I made the serious mistake of saying, well, how old are they? She said, the oldest one's 11 and the youngest one's 9. I didn't have the heart to tell her that the game was over and she lost. You can't wait. The Bible says you have to discipline them while there's hope. What does that mean? While you have a chance to make a difference. If you wait until all of the values and the systems are well in place in their lives and then you try to intervene, you will have a very difficult time making any impact on that child. And I encourage you not to wait, but to begin early. And I am not a psychologist nor a family counselor. I am not here to answer all the questions of the particular variety of how do you deal with that and how old should a child be. But I am here to tell you that when your children begin to demonstrate rebellion against you, that is the seed of rebellion in their heart because they're born with an old nature. And that rebellion needs to be confronted, or it will grow into a full-size rebellion. Some psychologists have suggested that the troubled teenage years are just a condensation of all the discipline that has or has not been administered in the early years of the child's life. When you examine what some parents are told by modern psychologists, you can understand why discipline is postponed and avoided. There are so many conflicting ideas in the great mass of man's wisdom that the only option left to the modern secular parent is to put all the various theories in a hat and pull one out at random. These diverse ideas have one common denominator. They are the product of this world and of man's wisdom. Why not take what God says? Do the best you can to take the principles of God's word and put them into operation. One man said this, "Alas, we arrive at the door of adolescence. The dynamic time of life which comes with a pimple and goes out with a beard. those flirtatious years when girls began to powder and boys began to puff. It's an exciting phase of childhood, I suppose, but to be honest, I wouldn't want to stumble through it again. By the way, have you heard of the new wristwatch created exclusively for the anxious parents of teenagers? After 11 p.m., it rings its hands every 15 minutes. And most of us parents know what that's all about. Well, discipline postponed will be ineffective. Here's the next principle. Discipline purges wrong conduct from a child's life. That's what the Proverbs say. 22:15 says it this way. Foolishness is bound in the heart of a child, but the rod of correction shall drive it far from him. Let me read that again. Foolishness is bound in the heart of a child, but the rod of correction shall drive it far from him. How do you correct misbehavior? You make children understand there's a penalty associated with what they do that is wrong. I love the story about the mother of three very small children who was trying to get ready to go out with her husband for a late dinner engagement, and the children all slept in the same room upstairs. They were playing the games that children all play, especially when their parents are supposed to be doing something else beside parenting. They would not quiet down. They continued to talk and laugh and get it out of bed, even though they were threatened regularly by their irritated mother. Finally, when she had all she could stand, she went to the bottom of the stairs and she shouted, "If I hear one more word out of any of you, I'm coming upstairs." And everything quieted down. About 5 short minutes later, the noise level began to build again. True to her promise, she grabbed a towel, wrapped it around her head, which had been totally immersed in the kitchen sink and the rinsing stage of her shampoo. Up the stairs she stomped and into the room, which had now gotten very quiet. "I'm not coming up here again," she said. "Now you kids, stay in bed and be quiet." The silence was deafening as she walked out of the room, but as she stood outside the door for a moment, she heard the littlest of the children ask, "Who was that?" Now, I suppose something could be said for scaring our children into obedience. But God has a better way. And God's better way is the application of the Board of Education to the seat of knowledge. How many of you know that works? The psalmist says something similar. "It is good for me that I have been afflicted, that I might learn thy statutes." He confesses earlier in the Psalms, "Before I was afflicted, I went astray, but now I have kept your word." Hebrews 12:11 says it this way, "No chastening for the present seems to be joyous, but grievous. Nevertheless, afterward it yields the peaceable fruit of righteousness unto which they are exercised thereby." In other words, discipline isn't fun either for the child or for the parent, and it's grievous. It brings hurt. But afterwards, it proves that it can provide the result you're looking for, which is godliness in the life of a child. I realize that this again runs cross current with most modern counsel. If you want to ruin a party, stand up and give a little speech on how to discipline your child, because nobody seems to be very much involved in it these days. Let me give you the next principle. Discipline properly administered will not hurt your child. Listen to this very frank proverb, 23:13. "Withhold not correction from the child, for if you beat him with the rod, he will not die." Isn't that a great thought? Now, it may sound like he's dying, but he's not going to die. On numerous occasions, I've been told by honest parents that the reason they don't discipline their children is because they fear they may cause some physical harm. Let's face it, we've been all over the ballpark in this area. We've come through the permissive age of no corporal discipline into the present age of the child abuse syndrome. We didn't spank our children then because we didn't believe in it. We don't spank them now for fear that someone will report us to the authorities. If we're really honest, most of us do such an inadequate job of discipline not out of the fear of hurting our children, but rather out of the refusal to inconvenience ourselves. We yell at our children from one end of the house to the other because we're too lazy to get up and go where they are and take care of the problem. We let all of the intentional problems grow. How many of you know that if you don't deal with it right when it begins, it escalates, and two things happen. They get more disobedient and you get more angry. We're going to talk about that in a moment. Let me give you the next principle from Proverbs. Discipline proceeds in spite of crying. The Bible says in Proverbs 19:18, chasten your son while there is hope, and don't let your soul spare for his crying. That's one of the translations of Proverbs 19:18. You know, some parents just, they can't stand the thought that their child will cry. And how many of you know that children have got this figured out? We had one child, I won't tell you which one it was. The thought of a spanking initiated in immediate sobs. So emotional that I couldn't imagine how they could be any worse after the punishment had been administered. And then we had another child that absolutely refused to cry no matter what happened. But it doesn't make any difference. You're to administer discipline even if there is crying. Crying purges out the things in that child's life that need to be dealt with. Parents know how bedtime prayers can be full of surprises. One little kid, smarting after punishment, finished his prayers with the usual blessings for all of the members of the family save one. Then turning to his father, he said, I suppose you noticed you were not included. The next principle goes like this. Discipline provides help for the child, not release of anger for the adult. This is really important because here is where the watershed is with regard to abuse. No Christian should ever do anything to cause physical harm to their child. God has created a certain part of the anatomy with enough padding so that there can be an administration of justice without abuse. But listen carefully. Ephesians 6:4 says this, Fathers, provoke not your children to wrath, but bring them up in the nurture and the training of the Lord. My good friend, Dr. Haddon Robinson, wrote a little paper on this one time that I got a hold of, and this is what he said. Even though I am to punish my youngsters, I must be certain that the discipline is for their positive good. All of us can sympathize with the mother who said in exasperation, Well, the kids were making such a racket that I went in and spanked them. It didn't help much, but it sure did me a world of good. Too often we spank our children because we are irritated, or we scold them and nag at them to release our own frustrations. Chastening and admonitions require thought and spiritual sensitivity if it's to be of the Lord. My discipline, no matter what it is, should be designed to bring my children to God. In all of the passages about discipline in the Scripture, not one that I know says that discipline is exclusively to penalize. It is always used in the positive context of instruction and correction. It should never be an occasion for a parent to take out his anger or his own irritation on his child. If you're angry, wait. That's the only reason to wait. But don't use your anger as a weapon against your children. Remember, you're big and they're little. I don't know where the abuse syndrome started. I hate everything that's related to it. I see little children who've been the result of child abuse, and I cannot comprehend how anyone could do that. But my friends, when you protect a society that kills the unborn, it's not long before people reason, well, I could have killed him before he was born. It doesn't matter if I beat him around a little bit now that he's here. We've raised a culture of disregard for the human life. And so we live in this delicate balance between the importance of corporal punishment and the very careful protection of our children and our young people from abuse. And God can give every parent who trusts Him the wisdom to administer discipline so that they never cross the line. I can tell you, I was disciplined by my parents. My father had the ability to put the fear of God in me. And when I did something really bad, and my mother said, I'm not going to deal with this. Your father's going to deal with it when he gets home. I knew the meaning of fear. When he got home, he dealt with it. But my father nor my mother ever hurt me or ever did damage to me as a person. I can honestly say that the best I know, I've raised four children, and I've never hurt any of my children, but I've gotten their attention a few times. So you can do it. Don't let the world tell you. Don't let them pour you into the mold that says you can't discipline your children because that's child abuse. Not to discipline them is to abuse them. Not to deal with their rebellion is to abuse them. Finally, let me give you the last principle and we're finished. Discipline prepares a child for the most important decision in his life. What is it about a Christian home that prepares a young person to deal with life and deal with eternity and deal with the reality of knowing God in a personal way? Discipline sets the context for it. And that's not just my word. Let me read to you this proverb from 23:14. You shall beat him with the rod and deliver his soul from hell. Isn't that interesting? When you channel a child in the right direction, you give him the very best opportunity to know Jesus Christ. When you let him express his own way and go and do his own thing, he usually will do that thing which is not in honor to the Lord. Positive corrective discipline within the home provides the kind of atmosphere that makes it most possible for a child to come to a personal decision about God. Although there are many who come to Christ in the middle or later years of their lives, the vast majority of Christians in our churches are Christians as the result of growing up in a structured Christian home where some form of discipline was practiced. Parents who teach their children love by caring enough to confront them also teach them much about their Heavenly Father, who is just like that. My friends, if you want children to grow up in the nurture and admonition of the Lord, it's got to start with you. I'm not here to say that every time a child goes wrong, it's always the parent's fault. I'm reminded that God had two children, put them both in a perfect environment, and they both rebelled. God has given to us the choice to make. But we want to guide those choices by protecting the environment in which the choice is made, and bringing up a child in an atmosphere of loving discipline gives that child the best opportunity to know God and to go on and have a productive life. But mom and dad, it starts with you, and it starts with this. You cannot impart what you do not possess. And if you do not know Jesus Christ personally, you will never be able to lead your children beyond the place where you yourself have gone. So I want to ask you this question. Do you have within you that which is necessary for you to bring your children up in the nurture and admonition of the Lord? Do you know for certain that Jesus Christ is your Savior? Is there something about your life that gives security and stability and strength to your children as they see your faith walk because you're a follower of Christ? And if you do not have that, that's the place to start, whether you're old or young. That's the place to begin, to put your trust in Jesus Christ, Father. To know God through His Son, Mom, and then through that relationship to let that influence trickle down to the lives of your kids. That's where it all starts. So I end up where I always end up, don't I? At the foot of the cross, where Jesus Christ can make a difference in your life. If you don't know Him, He sent His Son to die for you, that you might have life everlasting.
12: Amen. And you can receive Him today by just asking Him to come and forgive your sin and take up His abode in your heart, and He will do that. I know He does that. I've seen it happen over the years. So many people whose lives have been changed because Christ came to be a part of their everyday experience. This is Friday, and so it's important for me to tell you that you need to get to church this weekend. I have so many friends who do what I do in the church world, and they all tell me the same thing. There are so many people that they lost during COVID who got comfortable with staying home on the weekends and never came back. It will be to your detriment if that's your story. So don't let it be your story. Step in and do the right thing this week. Get back to church. You may feel awkward at first, but if you do it, God will honor it, and you will soon be back in the fellowship of God's people, growing and ministering to others. I know He will honor you for that. And then we'll see you next week on Monday. Hope you'll join us then. Till then, have a great weekend.
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3: 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Life is not always peaceful. Wars happen. Conflicts rage. Lives are lost. The news is inundated with updates. Issues are turned inside out, angle upon angle scrutinized. In the midst of opposition to war, we can all agree. 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
24: But their strengths drive us nuts because too much of a good thing isn't a good thing. You know, so too much talking, would you just go away? You know, and if I would have been raised that way, I wouldn't be here on the radio with you today. So we have to see that, oh, this is a strength to develop, not a problem to eliminate.
0: Yeah.
24: And that's a powerful choice that parents have.
8: That's Dr. Kathy Cook describing some practical ways you can nurture your child in the unique ways he or she is smart. You're going to want to stick around for the rest of the story as we continue an insightful conversation today on Focus on the Family with Jim Daly. I'm John Fuller.
0: We had a fascinating conversation last time with Dr. Kathy about her book, Eight Great Smarts. You probably fit a couple of them very dramatically, maybe one very specifically, and you'll just need to go back and listen to that. 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
1: What is the way to God? Jesus said, I am the way, the truth, and the life. No one comes to the Father except by me. So now we know that the way to God is through Jesus Christ, our Savior.
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2: And it's right there. And once you expose it to the rest of us, we're going, oh my goodness, she's absolutely right.
3: I love that. I do think this is visible. You can see this,
2: yeah.
3: And you can see it in yourself, and you can see it in kids, which does make it really fun.
2: How do we manage patience with children's smarts when we don't align with that smart? And I think that really does drive some parents a little to impatience.
3: Oh, totally understandable. It's not about us. It's about them. You know, you chose to have children, or you chose to be a, you know, a teacher. So we love them well by letting them be who they are with boundaries, which are blessings when love is the goal. So just, you know, if you have a word smart kid, it doesn't mean to let them talk forever. There needs to be obedience. There needs to be blessings. But we offer input and instructions so that they can be smart with their smarts, not that they would have the smarts diminished in them.
2: You know, so often as parents, we say to ourselves, I wish I could have a do-over. You know, especially when the kids are young and we lack patience to do the right thing. And, you know, we get angry. We have an outburst. Hopefully that's it. And there's no physical issues or something like that. But in the normal parenting, how do we get ahead of that? I know so many people having children right now. It's awesome. And I'd love to be able to have them tip into this discussion. But as a parent, how do you not have those regrets? How do you do it well the first time? I mean, what would you say to a 28-year-old young mom who's got a new child, and or maybe a 3-year-old?
3: Right.
2: And,
3: right.
2: You know, how do I not make those mistakes?
3: But there's a big part of me that wants to say you will make those mistakes.
2: That's fair.
3: So it's how you respond to them that really matters.
2: What do you concentrate on as a new parent to make sure that you minimize those mistakes? Patience?
3: Raising the children you were given, not the children you wish you had.
2: Oof.
3: Making sure that if you have a picture smart child, you ask about her vivid imagination and you spend a lot of money on paper and watercolor.
2: Right, and be okay with it.
3: And you'd be okay with that.
2: What if they color the walls? That's
3: well,
2: the problem.
3: Well, then, if so maybe you have, yeah.
2: Or maybe you do. Like, well, this is your wall.
3: Exactly.
2: Yeah.
3: If your child can handle the fact that this is your wall, but this isn't your wall, let them color on the wall. It's just a wall.
2: And you can
3: paint it. And then you make the, but if it's disobedience, then the child, there's a consequence, which would include that the child gets to repaint the wall. So there is a consequence for the choice, but we expect them to be smart with their smarts. We honor who God's created them to be, and we want to give them opportunities to be successful. So we do let them finger paint, but we do it outside, and they're wearing clothes that we don't care if they get messy, and that we believe in our believing that God was smart to make our children this way, and that it's our privilege, responsibility to nurture them up in the way that they've been created to be, to believe that your picture smart children will be, you know, art teachers or historians or great Bible scholars because they can see it come alive in their mind and they teach with such vivid language that everybody in their church is like, that was the best message ever. Like, believe that God's done something powerful for your kids and don't get in the way. And if you're in the way, apologize, ask to be forgiven, get yourself some help, know who you are, celebrate that, don't lust after somebody else's smarts. I could go on and on.
2: Yeah, no, it's good.
3: This is why I wrote the book, you know, to give people hope that they can get it right, because it's complicated. Kids are complex.
2: This is a little tongue-in-cheek, but it's actually true. When our boys were young, I mean, they were out on the sidewalk painting with chalk. Guess who came to pay a visit? The HOA president.
3: Oh, my goodness.
2: We don't allow chalk painting.
3: No.
2: I mean, my kids are like 5 and 3.
3: That's
2: I'm going,
3: wrong.
2: Totally wrong. So anyway, but I'm sure a few people are going, yep, that's my HOA
3: right,
2: too.
3: Right.
2: But, you know, roll with the punches. Find a way to let your kids express themselves appropriately.
3: Right. And
2: but,
3: this is our chance for us to say, no, we will obey our rulers. You know, that's biblical.
2: Yeah, that's a great way to handle
3: it. And then we find the backyard cement, you know, where they can't be seen.
2: Poor slab
3: back
2: there.
3: Or we go to the park to swing on the swing set, but we take our bucket of sidewalk chalk and we leave really cool messages on the sidewalk. God loves you.
2: Oh, that's good.
3: And have you noticed the daisies in the corner? I mean, and then the next kids who come get blessed by that.
2: For the new listeners today and viewers, let's hit the 8 just topically. Just hit them, and then we'll pick up descriptions on the latter end.
3: Okay, and everybody has the capacity for all 8. I want to say that because God's a generous God. So word smart people think with words. Logic smart people think with questions. Picture smart people think with their eyes, with visuals. Music smart people think with rhythms and melodies.

0: Body smart people with movement and touch. Nature smart people with patterns. People smart people with other people. And self-smart people think deeply inside of themselves with reflection.
1: This is going to be good. I'm looking forward to covering, hopefully, all of them if we can, but great, certainly most of them. Music smart, you mentioned that one. I am not music smart. Man, I am like tone deaf.
0: Yeah.
1: I don't have it.
0: And okay, that's okay. It's okay to say that that's number 7 or 8 for me if I were to make a list, because to think that we have all 8 to the max would be arrogant, and that's not appropriate. But those of us who do have music smart brain cells, we think with rhythms and melodies. We make music when we're excited. So we whistle, toe-tap, bebop, and we might choose a church for the quality of the worship, and we might spend a lot of our free time and our money on music. And these are kids who will go to the nursery when they're 2, and they'll find the glockenspiel. Those are kids asking for piano lessons when they're 6.
1: Oh, wow.
0: So you can look at, what do they enjoy in their free time? And that's going to show you maybe what they're going to grow up and become.
1: I remember Troy and I only went to his piano lesson once. And it was like 8 weeks in. So the piano instructor says, let's play the key of G. If you don't know where it's at, ask your parent.
0: No.
1: So I'm sitting on the bench with him, and Troy's looking at me like, where's G? I'm going, Troy, I'm so sorry. I haven't a clue. So I had to, wave to the teacher and have her come over. I felt like, stupid.
0: I am so sorry again. She didn't need to do that to you.
1: Well, no, but I needed somebody to tell him where G was.
0: Well, anyway.
1: But, yeah. I mean, that's part of it. So it's hard for me, again, as a parent, to think that my child could be music smart. It's so out of my orbit. Mm. I'm not even sure how do I relate to that?
0: I appreciate you bringing that up, because there is research that suggests that the earlier the smarts are awakened, the greater the likelihood they're a strength for a lifetime. So normally it would be that the parent would be modeling something that the child would want to become. So my parents were both music smart, so Dave and I developed music smart ability early on in our lives. In your case, you're right. Like, you didn't model that for your son, so it's surprising to you. But I think if you don't give a kid piano lessons, you won't know
1: right.
0: if God created that kid to be music smart. Again, created in God's image, not ours. It's 100% wired into us by God and nurtured into children by God's people.
1: Yeah.
0: So God's in charge of all of it, whether it's through the DNA, if you will, the creative intent God has when he makes us, and then the experiences. Like, you could take a kid to a concert, and they could be like, I want to play the piano. Dad, that was the most amazing thing I've ever heard. And then he's 8 and you start piano lessons because he went to the symphony and he heard this guy on this big, black, massive piano go crazy nuts. And the kid is like, that was the most beautiful thing I've ever heard.
1: Interesting. I read some brain research that said before 6 years old, you develop tone ability, tonal ability, and foreign language. If you're exposed before like age 6, you'll pick up foreign languages quicker. Yep. Isn't that interesting?
0: Yeah, the brain is amazing.
1: Yeah. All right, body smart. Now, you can make so much fun of this one, right? I mean, what is a body smart?
0: Oh, come on. These are the movers,
1: hey, look
0: shakers.
1: Hey, look at my biceps.
0: Well, your body's smart, Jim, in that you talk with your hands.
1: I do.
0: And I've watched you lean back and lean forward. I talk with my hands. If I put my hands in my pocket, they'll be there for like 10 seconds when I'm giving a speech. But body smart people think with movement and touch. We might be athletic. We might be in drama. We can make our whole body look angry even though we're not. We can pour a glass of milk and not spill. We are the surgeons who will get the body back together right, the chiropractor who keeps the person's body on the table. Huh. You know, the drummer versus the flute player.
1: So like dexterity plays.
0: Dexterity would be part of it. Huh. We turn every chair into rocking chairs. If you're raising a body smart kid, buy him a clipboard and let him study his spelling words walking in the backyard. Let him swing on the swing set when he's memorizing a poem. And that body smartness, if you will, is going to enhance the ability to learn. It seems foreign to us because it might not work for us. But again, it might be the kid that you were given.
1: You know, in that context, there's been a lot of many, many articles talking about over-prescription on ADHD, ADD.
0: Yes.
1: I would think this plays into that. Body smart people can be very active and irritating, if I could say it that way.
0: Yes.
1: So parents, from what I understand from the literature, a lot of parents are over-prescribing with their physicians things to control body expression. How do you feel about that?
0: Can I be brave here?
1: Yeah.
0: I think in many cases we are medicating out of children the greatest channel God's given them through which they can embrace life.
1: What a beautiful way to look at that.
0: Thank
1: but again,
0: you.
1: It requires patience on the parent's part.
0: And the proper diagnosis, the proper pediatrician, the proper exam of food and food dyes and sleep patterns and all kinds of things. If children have been gifted by God to be body smart, you'll know it early on. And they need, as everyone else does, we talked about it in the last episode, self-control, self-respect, and respect for others. I teach children that even if you're the most body smart kid in the class, you're not allowed to move if it makes it hard for the teacher to teach and hard for the other students to learn. You can choose to control yourself. So I read about this in the book, a child who drums their fingers on the table, which is a combination of maybe music smart and body smart, and they like it. It actually calms them down. It might give them energy, but it's bothering to everybody else. You can teach that child to take their fingers and do it on their thigh under the desk. And I'll say to kids, it's not as satisfying because it doesn't make noise.
1: Right.
0: But it's not about you being happy all the time. Ooh, it's about you learning to live in community, and you need to do that. And by the way, guys, learning to live in community starts in the family. So it's not a question, like for our listeners, it's not a question of how do I get that to stop? Like, stop it, stop it, stop it. It's how do I redirect all that energy to something less offensive? And that's doable. But again, it takes instruction, not punishment. And it takes compassion and empathy and love and a choice.
1: Yeah.
0: And I love your emphasis on patience. Absolutely.
2: No, that's really good advice.
0: Thanks.
2: And our guest today on Focus on the Family with Jim Daly is Dr. Kathy Cook. 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
1: Dr. Kathy, what does it look like to be nature smart? This one I'm a little lost on as well.
0: These kids think with patterns, and so do the adults. They know that it's not a blue jay, it's a blue bird, because they remember where the blue goes on the body or the wing of the bird.
1: Huh.
0: They might know the names of the clouds. You know, I travel every week on an airplane. You'd think I'd know the names of the clouds. I don't. I'm not terribly nature smart, although I'm word smart. My vocabulary for nature is weaker. Nature smart kids would rather be outdoors than indoors. They'll do better in biology than they will in chemistry. Huh. They'll do better in earth science than they will in physics. They want to sit outside at a restaurant. They love to get dirty. They dig in the dirt, and they'll run the pet store at the mall, and they'll be dog walkers when they're 14 earning money for church camp in the summer.
1: Hmm. Yeah, I hadn't even thought about it in terms of those patterns that we see and watching snowflakes or
0: exactly.
1: something. Right.
0: Yeah, the nature smart kid looks out the window and is distracted by that and talks to the dog more than they talk to the mom.
1: Yeah.
2: What are some ways then, Dr. Kathy, that we can foster that child who just longs to be outdoors?
0: Oh.
2: And maybe my lifestyle right now and ours as a family doesn't allow for so much time outdoors.
0: I appreciate that question. Maybe we're living in an apartment and it's not safe to be out at a park. But you can go to the park as a family. You can walk through a botanical garden for free in most cities. You can go to a garden shop and buy a tulip or a geranium and plant it, and it's on the windowsill of your child's bedroom. And you could ask for a Zoo membership for Christmas rather than another toy that a week later they'll forget to have in the closet. Mm. So, and I think, again, we can do this. I love your question, John, because we're born with the capacity for all 8, but they do have to be awakened. And it's the activities and the games and the books and the conversations that will do that.
2: Yeah. Yeah. My wife is definitely a nature smart person.
0: Cool.
2: I like the outdoors, but we spent so many summers camping.
0: Perfect.
2: To the point where at one point, one of our daughters said, do we have to do this again? I'm so tired of camping. I think what I hear you saying is give them opportunities and you'll find out.
0: Yes. Do they gravitate toward that or not? If we never give them the opportunity for camping or piano lessons, we won't know and they won't know where their gifts might lie.
1: This idea of people smart, that's intriguing to me. I would assume that would be things like they can read a room pretty quickly.
0: Yes.
1: They know the people. They see behind the eyes of that person.
0: Yeah.
1: But children actually have that capacity?
0: Oh, yes, sir. And I think this is the most important smart, because it's how they know who is safe for them.
1: Okay.
0: They can walk into a room and go, oh, I'm going to sit there. Or they're,
1: oh,
0: I'm going to avoid that person. And these are the kids who, you know, your sons, when they were young, they walked up to you and they wanted you to say yes, but you had no written all over your face, so they turned away. And then you're like, can I help you? And the kid is like, no. And you're like, I have time now. And the kid is like, I don't care, you know, because I want a yes. So it's a really, really important skill. It's been awakened later because of the pandemic and masking and eyes down on devices, and we don't ask our kids to look up and say please and thank you.
1: Let's go a little slower on that, because this is critical. I mean, what you're saying is that the years of COVID muted that ability to develop people smarts.
0: It's a great verb that you use there. Right. It's never too late, but we have to understand that we have children from a certain age group you know, 5 to 10 years old now, maybe, that were raised in that, and we need to help them. And we need to get their eyes off of their devices so that they can look up and go, oh, that person's happy, that person's sad, that person's mad. Otherwise, again, they won't know who's for them.
1: Yeah.
0: And the other thing that's so powerful about being people smart, and you two gentlemen are so good at this, it is interacting with people to develop truth. It's collaborating, networking. These are kids who can debate without arguing. They can persuade and convince without bullying. This is a very, very important skill we want, and we want our kids to be able to, as an example, talk about Jesus Christ without making people mad. Mm. And that's people smart. I would teach it early, and I would teach it often.
1: No, that's really good. How do you, and I want to make sure we hear this clearly, in teaching a people smart child not to manipulate, because you kind of put the dark end of this is their ability to manipulate is quite high,
0: right?
1: Versus the ability to use the manipulate, because you kind of put the dark end of this is their ability to manipulate is quite high,
0: right?
1: Versus the ability to use their people smart for good,
0: right?
1: Again, just talk about it in that context, and then for the parent who's now troubled that they can outsmart the parent.
0: Oh, definitely.
1: Yeah, that's their...
0: Very unfortunate.
1: Yeah, but yeah. Speak to that whole thing.
0: Yeah, all of the eight have a dark side, which I do write about in the book. Yeah, people smart kids can manipulate. I've asked children and young adults, how many of you can get your mom to say yes when she should have said no?
1: All the hands go up?
0: At least 80%, and then they laugh. And yeah. Then I say, don't ever be proud again of doing something you shouldn't have done that you can do. And I can do that as the outside stranger, you know, but so can the mom. The mom can say, now that they're listening to this broadcast, the mom and the dad can say, hey, we're going to listen to this together. I want you to hear from the expert. And we're going to train you to use your ability for good and not evil. So you can be full of grace more readily than somebody else, but we're not going to let you manipulate anymore. So this is where the mom stands up for herself and has respect and says to the child, we're not going there. I said no, already answered. Go to bed. And I'm not, again, that's a whole nother episode, but we can do that, and we can make sure that our kids know that you have a talent and a gift that God's chosen for you. Praise God. Don't use it the way you're using it.
1: Okay, last, we did get through these. And
0: I'm amazed.
1: Yeah, self-smart, which I do want to just pause on this one because it's really intriguing to me.
0: Mm-hmm.
1: I think it's a little less clear.
0: Okay.
1: The self-smart one.
0: Yeah.
1: What does that world look like for the self-smart child?
0: Although it's last, it's not least important. Like, just something has to be last,
1: yeah.
0: Right? So self-smart people think deeply inside of themselves.
1: Uh-huh.
0: They've never heard an easy question. Even, what do you want for lunch? Well, I saw that mom has ham in there, but I had it yesterday. I don't know. I wonder what we're having for dinner. That may help me decide. Seriously, every question can require a complex analysis.
1: Wow.
0: And it needs to feel right. So they need patience, and they, you know what they tell me, Jim? They tell me they're slow. These are the children who tell me they're stupid.
1: Oh, interesting.
0: Because there's
1: But they're thinking deeply.
0: They're thinking deeply.
1: So it's quite opposite.
0: It's exactly.
1: Yeah.
0: Exactly. And it's so interesting. They need quiet, peace, privacy, and space. And many of them tell me, but I share a bedroom. And my dad looks under the mattress, and my mom empties the backpack. I'm like, they share, you're a kid, you know. But let them go out on the porch swing and think something through.
1: Yeah.
0: If you do family devotions, start it out and share the message for the night and share your worship song and pray, and then give them all a question and let everybody in the family separate for 4 minutes. You can go to wherever you want as long as you are within the sound of the bell. And when the bell rings, come back. Everybody will benefit from that, but the self-smart kids are like, oh, cool. Because now they can think without you staring at them while they're thinking, which drives them absolutely nuts. So peace, quiet, privacy, space. To encourage them to know that you're not slow, you're a deep thinker, it'll change them.
1: Yeah.
0: And understand the thing that's hard, Jim, a lot of self-smart people, their joy is knowing. And so they're not likely to share with the church, the community, the school, or the mom and dad what they know, which is sad. Mm. Because they tend to know very, very good things. And we must encourage them to share.
1: Yeah, that's so good.
0: I hope that makes sense.
1: It does. It does. I'm just thinking about that because I think I have one who is that.
0: Mm-hmm.
1: In terms of the bent.
0: Yes.
1: I mean, like you said, you're all of this. Mm. But what sprouts out is a tendency
0: right.
1: or a more predictable pattern, right?
0: Right.
1: I'm thinking of Lee Strobel, who we had on the broadcast, the author of Case for Christ.
0: Yes.
1: He was an atheist journalist. And he encouraged me to ask the boys a question and the listeners to ask their teen 20-somethings a question. And it was, if Jesus had to answer a question immediately, what question would you ask him? So it does a lot. the way you frame that, it's an immediacy thing.
0: Yeah.
1: It kind of boils it down to what is the question you would ask God, right?
0: Oh, right.
1: And so I was having lunch with Trent and Troy, and I asked this. And it's so funny because their bents came out.
0: Oh, I love it.
1: You know, Trent, the biochemistry guy. And I said it to him, and Trent says, give me 20 minutes, and I'll have an answer. Huh. I mean, I'm talking to like on the mark at 20 minutes. He goes, okay, I've got my answer.
0: Oh,
1: okay,
0: that's
1: is it?
0: So cool.
1: And he goes, I'd like to know, what element are we missing that's right in front of us that God used to create the universe?
0: Come
1: and
0: on.
1: I went, wow, okay, that's good. And Troy immediately said, I'd ask him why we suffer. And this is my scientist and my philosopher theologian.
0: Oh, that's so good.
1: You know, I would encourage parents to do that because
0: really
1: I think
0: good.
1: It fits here, Kathy,
0: yeah,
1: with your
0: good.
1: Information. I think it gives you an insight into where your kids are.
0: Yes, it's excellent.
1: And, you know, at age-appropriate levels. But I think it's wonderful. It starts moving you in that direction. Let me ask you this right at the end here. It's been wonderful, as always, to
0: Thanks.
1: Have you on. Always good energy. Mm-hmm. And, you know, I'm hopeful the parents listening are benefiting and going, aha, oh, writing a note on your phone. Got to talk to my husband tonight about that one.
0: Love it.
1: But right at the end, we spent the last 2 days exploring the different ways we're smart. And this applies to us too as parents.
0: Yes.
1: Know thyself, right?
0: Yes.
1: What are some things you hope our audience takes away from this conversation?
0: Oh, I appreciate that. Additional belief that God has been good to them, to make them how he's made them, and that their children were strategically and intentionally created to be who they are for his glory and for this family. We are imperfectly perfect for each other, and we need to walk in that reality. I hope that there are adults who realize that maybe they've not stretched themselves in ways that they could. I know of people who hear me speak and go back to college because they realize that they can do something that they've always
1: wow.
0: wanted to do but
1: Just
0: thought they couldn't do. Absolutely.
1: Wow.
0: Because if you're not terribly word and logic, you don't think you're designed for school. But you absolutely are. Plus, you do have word and logic. You just have to choose to go there. So maybe we've encouraged people to not look down on themselves, but to realize that they're smart too. Because you know what, guys? Smart is a power word. It's a good word. When we think we're smart, we study. If you don't think you're smart, you don't bother studying because you don't think it'll help.
1: Right.
0: So it's just fascinating. So I pray for very, very strong encouragement, and I pray that there'll be practical conversations that people will choose to have, as you've directed us beautifully to have.
1: Yeah, and it's such an amazing thing that God invites us in to be part of the gospel.
0: Oh, such a privilege, right?
1: We have to be there. We're that part of the ingredient.
0: Oh, I love
1: and
0: that.
1: And then the Holy Spirit comes with his ingredient, and the Lord moves, you know? But it takes that care of an adult or a person in someone's life to make a difference. Well, Dr. Kathy, it's been good.
0: I'm so grateful to be here, guys. Thank you so much.
1: Always good wisdom and insights
0: from you.
1: And your wonderful book, 8 Great Smarts, Discover and Nurture Your Child's Intelligences. Not one, but some part of all 8.
0: Right.
1: And you can get a copy of this great book. Be in ministry with us. Man, mend a marriage. Help a parent do a better job. Save a baby's life. That happens each and every day here at Focus. And we can make it fun. You get a great resource. If you do that monthly, that helps us tremendously. A one-time gift as well, but we'll send you Kathy's book as our way of saying thank you for being part of the ministry and helping others. It really is a resource that will revolutionize your approach to identity and intelligence. It's that good. And we're so thankful for friends like you who support the ministry. Our research shows that over the last 12 months, our joint efforts together have helped more than 80,000 parents work through a significant crisis in their parenting. That's a huge impact for families, right?
0: Wow.
1: 80,000 people just in the past year helping them through that marital crisis.
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1: And when you get in touch, ask about our age and stage emails. 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I mean, Dr. Kathy, so what we did finally is create a mechanism in which parents can sign their kids up by birthday on the website. And we send information every week about parenting tips for the 2-year-old or the 5-year-old, all the way up to 18.
0: I love it. I've done some of the videos for them. I think it's a brilliant idea.
1: Contributed. And man, I'm excited about it. We have about 200,000 people that are in it now.
0: Fabulous.
1: And I want millions of parents to be able to tap that information. It's absolutely free. Just sign up and we'll send you that every week.
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0: 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And now, I'm proud to introduce my husband with today's message from the Word of God. Molesley?
1: Thank you, darling. Today we're going to explore the true meaning of Easter. Now, to the unsaved world, Easter is about bunnies and Easter eggs and a school vacation. But what is Easter to the born-again Christian? Down through the centuries, there have been arguments about what actually happened on that first Easter day. From time to time, people have claimed that there was not a bodily resurrection of Christ on Easter. But the Bible teaches there was a bodily resurrection, that the dead body of Jesus was literally raised from the dead. And what does that mean? It means that it wasn't just Jesus' spirit that rose that day, 2,000 plus years ago. It was his body, soul, and spirit. But people have resisted that. You know, recently people have claimed to have found the tomb of Jesus containing the remains of his body. In other words, they claim to have found the tomb where the unresurrected body lay. You know, the world doesn't want to accept some things about Jesus. For example, the world doesn't want to accept that he was and is the only way to God. Yet Jesus said he was. He said in John 14:6, "I am the way, the truth, and the life. No one comes to the Father except through me." And that's one thing the world doesn't want to believe. Secondly, the world doesn't want to accept that God literally raised Jesus from the dead to eternal life, that his body was raised, that he was raised, body, soul, and spirit. Let me read to you from Matthew 28. This is how the Bible records the resurrection of Jesus. Early one Sunday morning, as the new day was dawning, Mary Magdalene and the other Mary went out to visit the tomb. Suddenly there was a great earthquake, for the angel of the Lord came down from heaven and rolled aside the stone and sat on it. His face shone like lightning, and his clothing was as white as snow. The guards shook with fear when they saw him, and they fell into a dead faint. Then the angel spoke to the women. "Don't be afraid," he said. "I know you're looking for Jesus who was crucified. He isn't here. He is risen from the dead, just as he said it would happen. Come and see where his body was lying. And now go quickly and tell his disciples that he has risen from the dead, and he's going ahead of them, going ahead of you to Galilee, and you will see him there. And remember what I have told you." The women ran quickly from the tomb. They were very frightened, but also filled with great joy, and they rushed to give the disciples the angel's message. And as they went, Jesus met them and greeted them, and they ran to him and grasped his feet and worshipped him. And then Jesus said to them, "Don't be afraid. Go tell my brothers to leave for Galilee, and they will see me there." Now, for the last 2,000 years, people have been trying to deny that this, what we just read, happened on Easter Day. Even some Christians are not sure. So how important is it that you and I accept and believe and embrace with all our heart what we read in Matthew 28 just a moment ago? Now, if you don't embrace it, if you don't believe it as we have just read it, let's consider the alternative. What would be the alternative if Jesus didn't rise from the dead? Oh, here's an alternative. Let me share it with you. It would go something like this. Early on Sunday, the two Marys went to look at the tomb. When they arrived, they saw the guards. Two were sleeping and two were standing by the big stone that still blocked the entrance to the tomb. A small fire was burning. The tomb was shut. One of the guards saw them. "Who goes there?" he yells. "We came to see the tomb," said Mary Magdalene. "Well," the guard replied, "here it is, shut fast. The body of Jesus of Nazareth is locked inside, dead." He claimed he would rise from the dead, the guard taunted, but it never happened. Are you one of his followers? The guard asked, drawing his sword. To the two women standing there, everything seemed so hopeless. Jesus was dead. Mary Magdalene didn't know what to say. I'm not really a follower, she mumbled. What difference did it make? He was dead. The dream was over. I'm not really a follower, she repeated, turning and walking away. The two walked back to town in a dejected silence. Later that day, Mary Magdalene went to the house where the disciples were hiding because of fear. She knocked at the door. Who is it? Someone asked from inside the locked door. It's me, Mary Magdalene, she cried. After a very long time, she heard the bolt sliding back and the door opened a few inches. It's me, she said, pushing her way in. The room was very dark. She saw the outline of the 11 remaining disciples. I went to look at the tomb. The soldiers are still guarding it, she said. The gloom in the room seemed to deepen. We've got to get away from here, said someone. She recognized the voice of Matthew. We might be next, warned another. It was Peter. Plans were made. Everyone would go a different direction. That night, one by one, they slipped out into the darkness. Nothing more was heard from them. The story of Jesus soon faded. The disciples died in obscurity. The dream was over. No one received eternal life. No one's sins were forgiven. Death claimed them all, including us. What a sad ending. For Jesus, for the disciples, and for all mankind, if Jesus wasn't raised from the dead by God. That's the alternative. If you don't believe Jesus, if you're not sure even that Jesus was raised from the dead, that's the alternative. But it's so important to believe that God raised Jesus from the dead that day. That belief is everything. It's central to our faith. It's the key to our salvation. It's the foundation of faith's way to God. Let me read to you what's in Romans chapter 10 about how important this belief is. And the Bible says, beginning Romans chapter 10, verse 6, but faith's way of getting right with God says, don't say in your heart, who will go up to heaven to bring Christ down to earth? And don't say, who will go down in the place of the dead to bring Christ back to life again? In fact, it says, the message is very close at hand. It's on your lips and in your heart. And that message is the very message about faith that we have preached, that if you confess with your mouth Jesus is Lord and believe in your heart that God raised him from the dead, you will be saved. For it is by believing in your heart that you are made right with God, and it is by confessing with your mouth that you are saved. As the scriptures tell us, anyone who trusts in him will never be disgraced. Jew and Gentile are in the same in this respect. They have the same Lord who gives generously to all who call on him. For everyone who calls on the name of the Lord will be saved. Now let me go back again and read verse 9. If you confess with your mouth that Jesus is Lord and believe in your heart that God raised him from the dead, you will be saved. Notice you must believe that God raised him from the dead. That's how important it is. Because if you don't believe God raised Jesus from the dead, how can you believe that God will raise you from the dead? Let me speak plainly. We look for Jesus' return, but if he doesn't return in 10 years or 50 years or 100 years, we will all die a natural death, like our fathers and our fathers before them. We die, yet we believe for eternal life. So if we must die, we must believe God will raise us from the dead to eternal life. Now, how can we believe that? What proof have we? What confidence? I believe God will raise me from the dead to eternal life, to life in heaven, because I believe God raised Christ, literally, bodily, wholly, from the dead 2,000 years ago. That fact, that God raised Jesus, is the foundation upon which rests my confidence that God will also raise me. Well, some might say, I'm a pretty good person. I think God will raise me from the dead. Well, Jesus is the only sinless person who ever lived. If God didn't raise him from the dead, the sinless, only begotten Son of God, he certainly will not raise you and me. We will never fare better than Jesus. So here's what we must be very clear about. Christians must believe they will go to heaven. But how? The Bible teaches we'll be raised from death, a bodily resurrection, just like Jesus. God knows how to raise from the dead those who are dead, even those whose body is decomposed or destroyed or burned. He knows how to give us eternal life and an eternal body in heaven. But it will be a bodily resurrection for us, just as it was a bodily resurrection for Jesus. And we will have bodies in heaven. Now let me read to you from 1 Corinthians chapter 15. Let me turn in that in my Bible. And here's what the Bible says, beginning at verse 1. Now let me remind you, dear brothers and sisters, of the good news I preached to you before. You welcomed it then, and you still stand firm in it. And this is the good news that saves you if you continue to believe the message I told you, unless, of course, you believe in something that was never true in the first place. I passed on to you what was most important, and what had also been passed on to me, that Christ died for our sins, just as the Scripture said. He was buried, and he was raised from the dead on the third day, just as the Scripture said. He was seen by Peter, and then the 12, and after that he was seen by more than 500 of his followers, at one time, most of whom were still alive, although some have died. Then he was seen by James, and later by all the apostles, and last of all, as though I had been born at the wrong time, I also saw him. But tell me this. Since we preach that Christ rose from the dead, why are some of you saying there is no resurrection from the dead? For if there is no resurrection from the dead, then Christ has not been raised either. And if Christ has not been raised, then all our preaching is useless, and your faith is useless. And we apostles would all be lying about God, for we have said God raised Christ from the grave. But if that isn't true, there is no resurrection of the dead. And if there's no resurrection of the dead, then Christ has not been raised. And if Christ has not been raised, then your faith is useless, and you are still guilty of your sins. In that case, all who died believing in Christ are lost, and our only hope in Christ, if our hope in Christ is only for this life, we are more to be pitied than anyone in the world. So you see Paul telling us here in the Bible how important it is. You must believe that God raised Christ, his body, his soul, his spirit, from the dead that wonderful day 2,000 years ago. Now, if someone doesn't believe this, if someone doesn't believe that God raised Christ from the dead, then here's what would follow. Number one, if you don't believe God raised Jesus, then it follows you must believe that Jesus is a liar or a lunatic. Here's what we read in Matthew chapter 20, because Jesus said he was going to be raised from the dead. This is Matthew chapter 20, beginning at verse 17. As Jesus was going up to Jerusalem, he took the 12 disciples aside privately and told them what was going to happen to him. Listen, he said, we're going up to Jerusalem where the Son of Man will be betrayed to the leading priests and the teachers of religious law. They will sentence him to die. Then they will hand him over to the Romans to be mocked, flogged with a whip, and crucified. But on the third day, he will rise again from the dead. So if you don't believe Jesus rose from the dead, you'd have to believe Jesus was lying when he said that, or crazy. Number two, if you don't believe God raised Jesus, it follows you don't believe the Bible on this key point, perhaps the central point of the whole Bible. Here's what the Bible says in Luke chapter 24, beginning at verse 35. Let me turn in that. As they were talking, this is after his crucifixion, and as we were telling people about what they saw, Jesus himself was suddenly standing there among them. Peace be with you, he said, but the whole group was startled and frightened, thinking they were seeing a ghost. Why are you so frightened, he asked. Why are your hearts filled with doubt? Look at my hands. Look at my feet. You can see it is really me. Touch me and make sure I am not a ghost, because ghosts don't have bodies, as you see that I have. And as he spoke, he showed them his hands and his feet. So you'd have to believe, if you don't believe God raised Jesus, you have to believe that all that is wrong and mistaken and a lie. Now, if you don't believe God raised Jesus from the dead, it follows that you don't believe that Jesus is alive now. You believe Jesus is still dead. You believe there is no living Savior. If you don't believe God raised Jesus from the dead, it follows that Jesus is not alive now to help you and to raise you from the dead. Let me read what's in John chapter 6, beginning at verse 47 to you. I tell you the truth. Anyone who believes in me has eternal life. Yes, I am the bread of life. Your ancestors ate manna in the wilderness, but they all died. Anyone who eats the bread from heaven, however, will never die. I am the living bread that came down from heaven. Anyone who eats this bread will live forever. And the bread which I give is my flesh. And the people began to argue with each other about what he meant. How can this man give us his flesh to eat? And as an aside, of course, we understand he's talking about his death on the cross and how we celebrate that with Holy Communion. And the Bible goes on to say, Jesus went on to say, I tell you the truth. Unless you eat the flesh of the Son of Man and drink his blood, you cannot have eternal life within you. But anyone who eats my flesh and drinks my blood has eternal life, and I will raise that person up at the last day. So if you don't believe that God raised Jesus, you don't believe that Jesus will raise you. And fifthly, if you don't believe God raised Jesus from the dead, it follows that there's no heaven anymore because there's no one there to occupy it. Death has conquered Jesus and conquered us all. You know, the Bible is very clear about the joy of being in heaven. So you'd have to reject all that joy if you don't believe in the resurrection of Jesus and his followers. And here's what the Bible says in Revelation 21, beginning at verse 1. I saw a new heaven and a new earth, for the old heaven and the old earth had disappeared, and the sea was also gone. And I saw a holy city, the New Jerusalem, coming down from God out of heaven, like a bride beautifully dressed for her husband. My brothers and sisters, you see how important it is. How important it is to believe this truth. So I want to ask you and to tell me, what do you believe? Do you believe Jesus rose from the dead? Can you celebrate that with me this Easter? Is that the central message that we can rejoice in this Easter, that God did in fact literally raise Jesus from the dead? That's the central thing I want to ask you. I'm going to take a break, and when I come back, we'll talk about the joy of believing in the literal resurrection of Jesus.
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1: Thank you, darling. We've been talking about believing in and clinging to and embracing the literal resurrection of Jesus. I want all of us to have the joy of that belief. Now, here are some of the joys that spring from holding on to that belief. From accepting that belief. Number one, if you believe God literally raised Jesus from the dead, then it follows that you believe Jesus is alive right now to help you. In Matthew 28:20, Jesus said this, I assure you, I am with you always, even to the end of this world. Oh, how precious it is for me to know that Jesus is with me now. I need his help every day. I need to walk with him. I want to walk with him. How precious it is to know that he's alive. Number two, if you believe Jesus was raised from the dead by God, you believe he will be with you in paradise. In Luke 23:42, we read that while he was dying on the cross, one of the thieves turned to Jesus and said, "Lord, remember me when you come into your kingdom." Jesus replied, "I assure you, today you will be with me in paradise." Oh, the joy of believing that. You know, only a Savior who knew he would be risen from the dead could promise that I will be in paradise with you later today after I die. I'm a person who doesn't like going places by myself. If I go to San Francisco, I like to go with my wife or my children to share the experience. I really don't like being alone in a new place. So it's such a comfort to me to know that when I die, Jesus will immediately, that day, be with me in paradise. I won't be afraid if I know Jesus will be with me. I have that confidence because God raised Jesus from the dead and because Jesus lives. Number 3, because I know God raised Jesus literally from the dead, I know that he will raise me too, and my mom, and my wife, and my children, and my grandchildren, and all the people I know and love. And I know he will raise all those who love him and trust him. Jesus said in John 11:25, "I am the resurrection and the life. Anyone who believes in me will live even after dying." Jesus said in John 14:1, "Don't let your hearts be troubled. You believe in God? Believe also in me. In my Father's house are many mansions. I go to prepare a place for you." Everything we believe depends on accepting and embracing this great eternal spiritual fact that God raised Jesus from the dead Easter Day 2,000 years ago. Like a bolt of lightning, like a clap of thunder, that great truth rolls down through the years, through the centuries. It reverberates in our hearts today as much as it did thousands of years ago. And it's just as important and transforming for us to believe that Jesus rose from the dead as it was for his disciples. It's just as transforming for us as it was for them as he stood in their midst after his death and said, "Look at my hands, look at my feet. You can see it is really me." Now, I just want you to imagine for a minute being inside the tomb with the dead body of Jesus right after he was crucified and laid in that tomb. In the darkness, you would have looked at his hands and feet, marred by the ugly nail holes. You would have looked at his face and remembered all the miracles he did for others. You would have looked at his dead, lifeless body. You would have been crushed and without hope. But as you look, suddenly, miraculously, it seemed as if the dead body took a breath. Could it be? No, surely you just imagined it. You jump up and run to the body and lay your hand on his chest. Nothing. Then another breath. Oh, dear God. And then another. And his great heart suddenly begins to beat again. Under your hand, he begins to live again. You are shocked. Is this what he meant when he said, "After 3 days, I will rise again"? My friends, Jesus is alive. And that's what we celebrate today.
0: 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Thank you again for listening. I'm Lisa Collins, and from all of us here at Mosley Collins Ministry, we pray that the love of Jesus Christ fills your life each and every day.

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16: And it is that final great world leader and his assistant who will play a role in his ascent to power that is the focus of our chapter in Revelation today. 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
17: Welcome to Pathway to Victory with author and pastor Dr. Robert Jeffress. You know, at this very moment, evil forces are working behind the scenes to bring about total destruction. And in the final years of Earth's history, Satan will receive some additional help from two key individuals. Today on Pathway to Victory, Dr. Robert Jeffress explains who the Antichrist and the false prophet are and what they'll be doing during the tribulation. But first, let's take a moment to hear some important ministry updates.
15: Thanks, David, and welcome again to Pathway to Victory as we continue our study in the book of Revelation called Final Conquest. Revelation is one of the most fascinating books in the Bible, but sometimes it's not easy to follow. Well, as we venture deeper into John's revelation, I'm pleased to offer two significant resources. Each one is designed to help you understand the sensational imagery in Revelation. The first is a booklet I've written called The Major Characters of the End Times. Don't be embarrassed if you don't know the difference between the Antichrist, Satan, and the false prophet. In my booklet, I'll give you a clear description of each one and the role they play. And a copy is my gift to you, simply for going online to ptv.org. The second resource is a comprehensive book I've written for you. Final Conquest contains a deep dive into the mysteries of John's revelation. But most important, it describes the glorious unveiling of the person of Jesus Christ. And I'm pleased to send you a copy of Final Conquest when you give a generous gift to support the ministry of Pathway to Victory. We'll say more about these two resources later on, so be ready to jot down our contact information at the end of the program. Right now, let's give our complete attention to Revelation chapter 13. I titled today's message, The Diabolical Duo.

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1: There's a wonderful promise in the Bible, and here it is. Whoever believes in Jesus, trusts in Jesus, loves Jesus, will receive God's greatest gift, the greatest gift he can give a human being, which is eternal life.
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2: Leader and his assistant who will play a role in his ascent to power that is the focus of our chapter in Revelation today. If you have your Bibles, I want you to turn to Revelation chapter 13 as we look at the diabolical duo. Revelation chapter 13. The last time in chapter 12, we looked at the dragon, Satan, and the role that he plays in the great tribulation. And now in chapter 13, we look at the other two members of that unholy trinity, the Antichrist and the false prophet. Let's first of all look at the beast who comes out of the sea, the Antichrist. And before we look at the text, let me just make three observations about the Antichrist that might dispel some common misconceptions you have about him. First of all, in fact, he will be accepted by the mass of people, not rejected. Secondly, he will be attractive, not repulsive. And thirdly, he will be extraordinary, not ordinary. He will be unlike any leader this world has ever seen. Someone has written about the Antichrist, everything about him will be extraordinary. He will possess the eloquence of Abraham Lincoln, the charm of John F. Kennedy, the wit of Winston Churchill, the military genius of Napoleon, the vision of Martin Luther King Jr., and the intelligence of Albert Einstein. Now, with that introduction, let's look at the Antichrist, his characteristics mentioned in verses 1-4. And the dragon stood on the sand of the seashore. Remember the dragon, Satan. And then I saw a beast coming out of the sea, having 10 horns and 7 heads. And on his horns were 10 diadems. And on his heads were blasphemous names. And the beast which I saw was like a leopard. And his feet were like those of a bear. And his mouth like the mouth of a lion. And the dragon gave him his power and his throne and great authority. I saw one of his heads, as if it had been slain, and his fatal wound was healed. And the whole earth was amazed and followed after the beast. They worshiped the dragon, Satan, because he gave his authority to the beast, the Antichrist. And they worshiped the beast, saying, "Who is like the beast, and who is able to wage war with him?" Will you notice the four characteristics John mentions of this Antichrist? First of all, he is empowered by Satan. The picture is the dragon. Satan is standing on the seashore, looking out over the sea. And just like a magician waving his hand over a hat and then pulling out a rabbit, you find Satan, in a sense, waving his hand over the sea, and out of it comes this horrible beast, the Antichrist. He is empowered by Satan. Secondly, he will be a Gentile. He'll be a Gentile. How do we know that? The sea in Scripture always represents the Gentile nations. In Daniel 7, Daniel talks about the sea of humanity. And out of the sea came 4 Gentile nations, Babylon, Medo-Persia, Greece, and Rome. He will be a Gentile. Thirdly, he will be a powerful ruler. He's described as having 10 horns. Horns were always symbols of strength in the Bible. And these 10 horns represent most probably the 10 final world nations over which the Antichrist will preside. And he will amalgamate them into 1 world empire under his reign. The 7 heads, what are we to make of that? That represents all of the worldwide empires in history from John's perspective. In verse 10 of Revelation 17, John talks about 5 world kingdoms that have already occurred and passed: Egypt, Assyria, Babylon, Medo-Persia, Greece. 5 have already passed. And then John says 1 is current.

0: currently, that is Rome. And then he says, but one is yet to come. That kingdom that is yet to come is the revived Roman Empire, the 10-nation confederacy over which the Antichrist will preside. He is powerful. Notice here also, the Antichrist possesses the qualities of three fierce animals. He has the swiftness and agility of a leopard, the brutality and cunning of a bear, and the strength and majesty of the lion. What are his activities? What will he do here on earth? I want you to notice three activities verses 5 to 8 describe. There was given to him, that is the Antichrist, a mouth speaking arrogant words and blasphemies, an authority to act for 42 months. How long is that? 3.5 years was given to him. And he opened his mouth in blasphemies against God to blaspheme his name and his tabernacle, that is, to those who dwell in heaven. And it was given to him to make war with the saints and to overcome them. Verse 8, all who dwell on the earth will worship him. Everyone whose name was not written from the foundation of the world in the book of life of the Lamb who has been slain. Notice his three activities. First of all, the Antichrist will not be fearful to blaspheme the name of God. He will claim to be God himself, and he will say horrible things about the true God. Secondly, he will attack God's people. And third, the Antichrist will attract the worship of many. Now, that is the Antichrist. But beginning in verse 11, John describes the third person of this satanic trinity who will assist the Antichrist in his rise to power. We call him the beast out of the earth, or the false prophet. Look at his characteristics, three of them, all in one verse, verse 11. Then I saw another beast coming up out of the earth, and he had two horns like a lamb, and he spoke as a dragon. First of all, John says, this false prophet comes out of the earth. What John is suggesting here is this false prophet is not quite as fearsome as the Antichrist is. He comes out of the earth. Secondly, he has less power than Antichrist. The Antichrist had 10 horns. This false prophet has two horns, two symbols of power. He has less power than the Antichrist. Thirdly, he speaks deceptively. He has two horns like a lamb. A lamb is warm and fuzzy and cuddly. Everybody likes a lamb. He will have that appearance to people. He will speak very smoothly in an appealing way and therefore attract many people to follow him and therefore follow the Antichrist. He's like a lamb, but make no mistake about it, he speaks like the dragon. He speaks for Satan himself, which is why he is called the false prophet in Revelation 16, 13. Everything he says is a lie. How does he assist the Antichrist? When you put this chapter together with the other chapters we're going to study in the future, it may look something like this. At the beginning of the 7 years of tribulation, as the Antichrist ascends to power, the false prophet is a primarily religious figure who presides over an apostate church. Revelation 17 calls that apostate church the whore of Babylon. Pretty descriptive, isn't it? We'll talk about that when we get to Revelation 17. However, halfway through the 7 years, when the Antichrist plants himself in the temple in Jerusalem and breaks his peace covenant with Israel. At this point, this false church is destroyed by the Antichrist himself. He decides he doesn't need this false religion. And the false prophet, instead of being the head of the church, now moves over into the political realm for the final 3.5 years of Earth's history. What are the activities of the false prophet? What will he do? Look at verses 12 to 18. He exercises all the authority of the first beast in his presence, and he makes the earth and those who dwell in it to worship the first beast, whose fatal wound was healed. He performs great signs so that he even makes fire come down out of heaven to the earth in the presence of men. And he deceives those who dwell on the earth because of the signs which it was given to him to perform in the presence of the beast, telling those who dwell on the earth to make an image to the beast who had the wound of the sword and has come to life. And it was given to him to give breath to the image of the beast, the Antichrist, so that the image of the beast would even speak and cause as many who does not worship the image of the beast to be killed. And he causes all, the small and the great and the rich and the poor and the free men and the slaves, to be given a mark on the right hand or on their forehead. And he provides that no one will be able to buy or to sell except the one who has the mark, either the name of the beast or the number of his name. Here is wisdom. Let him who has understanding calculate the number of the beast, for the number is that of a man, and his number is 666. I want you to notice the activities of this false prophet. First of all, he will induce people to follow after the Antichrist. Secondly, he will be able to perform miraculous signs. But perhaps the greatest sign he will be able to perform is this. He will order that an image be made of the beast and placed in the temple in Jerusalem. And the beast will appear to come to life and be able to speak and be able to actually give orders to kill those who do not worship the beast. Whoever refuses to worship the beast during this period of time will be killed. The third activity of the false prophet will be this. He will restrict commerce to those who do not worship the Antichrist. Look at verse 16. And he causes all, the small, the great, the rich and the poor and the free men and the slaves, to be given a mark on their right hand or on their forehead. And again, the word all doesn't mean every human being alive. Some will refuse to take the mark of the beast. But by all, he's simply saying all classes of humanity. The rich, the poor, the free, and the slaves, all classes will be given a mark on the right hand or on their forehead, and he will provide that no one will be able to buy or to sell except the one who has the mark, either the name of the beast or the number of his name. In order to be able to buy necessities for yourself, your family, gas for your car, electricity for your home, food for you and your family, you'll have to have this mark either on your hand or on your forehead. Now, you've read or heard countless speculations about how that's going to happen. A microchip, some other way to identify that you are a legitimate purchaser. If you did not worship the beast, you had no ability to buy food for yourself or for your loved ones. My friend Erwin Lutzer writes about this choice between security and freedom. He says, after the fall of the Berlin Wall, a cartoon appeared in a Russian newspaper picturing a fork in the road. On one path was labeled freedom. The other path was labeled sausage. As we might guess, the path to freedom had few takers. The path to sausage was crowded with footprints. When given a choice, most people probably will choose bread and sausage above the free market and individual liberties. The Bible says that in these final 7 years, those who are alive will have a choice to make. One choice is to refuse the mark of the beast, to experience the horror of starvation. That's one thing. But can you imagine watching your children, your grandchildren, starve to death because you're not able to provide food for them? One option will be to worship Christ and refuse to take the mark of the beast. The other choice is to take the mark of the beast and experience the wrath of the Lamb for all eternity. Amazingly, most people will choose to take the mark of the beast, to fill their stomachs rather than care for their eternal souls. Verse 18, John says, here is wisdom. Let him who has understanding calculate the number of the beast, for the number is that of a man, and the number is 666. From the last part of verse 17 in this verse, we see there is a relationship between the name of the beast, written out in Greek, and the number 666. Six is the number of a man. It always falls short of God's perfection, the number of seven. Somehow, the name of the beast and the number 666 are interrelated. And in these final 7 years of Earth's history, those who have wisdom will be able to identify who the beast is by his name and the number 666. Now, there's been all kind of speculation through the years about who this Antichrist is using some elaborate system of the number 666. People have identified Stalin, Hitler, Henry Kissinger, and so many others as the Antichrist. That's a fool's game to try to do that. I like what the late preacher J. Vernon McGee said. He said, I would suggest that we not waste our time trying to identify a person by this number. Instead, we need to present Jesus Christ in such a way that we might reduce the population of those who have to go through the great tribulation and who will therefore know what the number of the beast is. That's a much better way to spend our energy, to share the gospel so that others will not experience this great tribulation and know the identity of the beast. But I want to go one step further. An even better use of our energy is to make sure that we're not one of that number in the great tribulation, who experiences the wrath of the beast and ultimately the wrath of the Lamb of God that will endure forever and ever. The most important thing to do is to make sure in this generation that you're a part of the group that will escape the great tribulation, that you don't have to experience this period of tribulation for you and your family, and that you never have to fear the wrath of the Lamb of God on your life because you died with your sins unforgiven. I close today by going back to 2 Thessalonians chapter 2, verses 11 and 12. For this reason, God will send upon them a deluding influence so that they will believe what is false, in order that they might all be judged who did not believe the truth, but took pleasure in wickedness. And for what reason did God send this deluding influence? Verse 10 says, because they did not receive the love of the truth so as to be saved. Please listen to me. I don't understand this, but I know it and I've seen it in 40 years of ministry. It is possible to say no to God once too often. It is possible to so harden your heart against the gospel or just to neglect the gospel so many times that you reach a point where you are not able to believe. Where instead of offering you grace, God offers you judgment instead. Don't ever say no once too often. If today you have the understanding that you are a sinner who needs God's forgiveness and that Christ is the one, the only one who can offer you that forgiveness, don't wait one moment longer and risk experiencing the wrath of the Antichrist, or even worse, the wrath of Christ himself.
1: Ignoring these warnings in Revelation bears serious consequences. And it's my prayer that you will say yes to the call of Jesus today. In closing, let me explain that today's original presentation included far more teaching than we had time to share on this program. But in my book, you can dig deeper with me. My book about Revelation is called Final Conquest. 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I believe God gave me this teaching on His final conquest because it's obvious that in light of the growing tension around the world, we're sensing the birth pains that precede the Lord's coming again. 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
2: 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Again, that's P.O. 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I'm David J. Mullins. The first time Jesus came to earth, He brought salvation to all who would believe. But the next time Jesus comes to earth, He'll bring judgment to those who reject Him. Hear a message called God's Terrible Swift Sword. That's Monday on Pathway to Victory. Pathway to Victory with Dr. Robert Jeffress comes from the pulpit of the First Baptist Church of Dallas, Texas. The Apostle Paul sailed these waters, walked these streets, and the church was never the same.
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16: You know if you're a hypocrite. 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

0: the movie industry, they talk about the suspension of disbelief. It's all make-believe, right? But they try to make the costumes and the special effects and the acting so convincing that it suspends our disbelief. They hope we forget it's fake, or fiction if you prefer. Today on A New Beginning, Pastor Greg Laurie points out some people sort of act their way through life. They try to suspend our disbelief about how they're really living. Well, see, that's a fruitless pursuit.
1: So we're in the book of Acts in this series that we're calling The Upside Down Life. And now we're going to see some of the challenges that they faced. Oh, we've seen the Holy Spirit poured out and, you know, thousands of people believing on the day of Pentecost. We've seen a man raised up who was unable to walk from his youth. We've seen a lot of preaching, a lot of powerful things. Now we're going to see some sinful things. Because this is real world life that we're looking at here. This story shows that the early church was not all about romance and redemption. They also had flaws and sinful people. And we see how Jesus dealt with these people. Now, Barnabas is seen giving a gift to the church for the use of ministry. So Ananias and Sapphira see this and they think, wow, look at how the people appreciate this. We want to be seen as virtuous people too. So this is what happens next. And one of the most shocking stories in the Bible, quite candidly. Acts chapter 5, starting in verse 1. I'm reading from the New Living Translation. There was a man named Ananias, who with his wife Sapphira sold some property. He brought part of the property to the apostles, but claimed it was the full amount. His wife agreed to this deception. Underline that, this deception. Then Peter said, Ananias, why has Satan filled your heart? You lied to the Holy Spirit, and you kept some of the money for yourself. This property was yours to sell or not sell, as you wish or not. And after selling it, the money was yours to keep or to give away. Why would you do a thing like this? You're not lying to us, you're lying to God. And as soon as Ananias heard these words, he fell to the ground and died. And everyone who heard about it was terrified. Well, then some young men wrapped him in a sheet, took him out and buried him. About 3 hours later, his wife comes in, not knowing what had happened. Peter asks her, what was this price you and your husband received for the land? She said, yeah, that was the price. Peter said, how could the two of you even think of doing a thing like this, conspiring together to test the Spirit of the Lord? You might underline that phrase, test the Spirit of the Lord. Just outside that door are the young men who buried your husband, and they'll carry you out too. And instantly, she fell to the floor and died, and the young men saw she was dead, and they carried her out and buried her beside her husband. And great fear gripped the entire church and all the others who heard what happened. We'll stop there. How's that for a story? Wow. Why did God deal so severely with these two people? Because they committed a specific sin against the Spirit that still can be committed today. They lied to the Spirit of God. Verse 4, you've not lied to men, but to God. Their sin was they lied to the Holy Spirit. The Holy Spirit is a member of the Trinity, Father, Son, and Holy Spirit. The Holy Spirit has a will. The Holy Spirit has a personality. The Holy Spirit can be specifically sinned against. There are specific sins identified in the Bible that can be committed against the Holy Spirit. For instance, you can insult the Spirit. You can resist the Spirit. You can lie to the Spirit, as the story here shows. And you can blaspheme the Spirit. So what is this about? Again, Ananias and Sapphira were hypocrites. They were playing a part. They were pretending to be something that they were not. They wanted people to think they were really devoted to God when they weren't. Now, before we criticize them, let's just ask ourselves this question. Have we ever done anything like this? The answer is yes. You know, some people always say, I'm going to really just you know, sing louder and lift my hands higher, and that's all good. We want that. But don't do it in a way where you're drawing unnecessary attention to yourself. God doesn't like it when you do that. Better to be an honest sinner than a lying saint. So don't put this show on. That's what Ananias and Sapphira were doing. They were pretending to be something they were not. The hypocrite extraordinaire was Judas Iscariot. I don't know why it is, but whenever I type the words Judas Iscariot in my Word document and I run spell check, they want to change the last name Iscariot to Escargot. Just Word does not understand the word Iscariot. Judas Iscariot. So that was Judas's French brother. I don't know if you know about him. Or maybe his brother who likes snails. I'm not sure. No, there is no Judas Iscariot, but there was a Judas Iscariot. And he was a great deceiver. In fact, he was perceived as one of the more virtuous of the disciples. On one occasion, when a woman brought a very expensive perfume to anoint Jesus with, probably a family heirloom worth a lot of money, and she knew he was going to die and she wanted to do something sacrificial, it was Judas Iscariot who spoke up and said, "This is not good stewardship. Could this not have been sold and the money given to the poor?" All the other apostles probably thought, "Yeah, you know, he's got a point. That is true." But then John tells us, yeah, he said this not because he cared about the poor, but because he was stealing money, because he was the treasurer. So Judas put on a good show. To show this, when Jesus in the upper room said, "One of you is going to betray me," to each disciple, they said, "Is it me?" They didn't all point in unison at Judas and say, "It's Judas, isn't it?" They didn't know. No one suspected it. And then the ironic thing is Judas betrays our Lord for 30 pieces of silver. He goes to the religious leaders and he says, "The one I kiss, that's the one you're looking for." So they go into the Garden of Gethsemane where Christ is there with his disciples. He's just literally sweat blood as he's under the pressure of what is about to come. And as Judas approaches Christ with the temple guard with their swords and their shields and their spears and their torches, Jesus says, "Friend, why have you come?" Did Jesus know why Judas was coming? Of course. He had already called him out in the upper room and said, "You're the one who will betray me." But unnoticed by Judas, Christ was offering this betrayer one last chance to repent. But Judas was such a hypocrite, he betrays Jesus with a kiss. Why not just point at him and say, "There he is, get him"? Because in religious art, you always know who Jesus is. Everyone has sort of dusty robes and muted colors. Jesus has a pure white robe, just came from the dry cleaners. With a blue sash. Where did the blue sash come from? I don't know, but Jesus has the blue sash, right? Well, that's religious art. That's not reality. He blended into a crowd like any other man would. He didn't glow in the dark, you know. So Judas had to say, "The guy I kiss, that's Jesus." But when he betrays our Lord with a kiss, in the Greek it's implied that he kissed him over and over again. He wanted to appear devout, even though he was literally betraying the Lord. What a horrible thing. And that is what a hypocrite does. It's been said, you can fool all of the people some of the time. You can fool some of the people all of the time. But you can't fool God any of the time. Am I talking to a hypocrite right now? If so, please stand up. No, don't. You probably wouldn't. But you know if you're a hypocrite. You know. Like right now, you're sitting here in church with your wife and your family, or you're alone, and everyone thinks you're such a spiritual man, such a spiritual woman, but you know what's going on. You know you're going to go home and look at porn. You know you're in an extramarital relationship. You know you're living in a lifestyle that's contrary to Scripture. You know that you're lying to people to make more money. You know that you're doing fill in blank here. And you keep doing it, and you have no intention of stopping that thing. That's hypocrisy. Now, if you tell me I come in with a struggle, and I need help, and I need prayer, that's understood. There's a difference between that person and the other person. Don't be that person, because you're lying to the Spirit.
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0: We'll have the second half of his message in just a moment.
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0: Well, we're talking about lying and other significant spiritual dangers today as Pastor Greg presents his message, Honest to God. Let's continue.
1: I mentioned specific sins that can be committed against the Spirit. There's lying to the Spirit and there's grieving the Spirit. That's mentioned in Ephesians where Paul says, don't grieve the Spirit. And he talks about anger and backbiting and slander and other things that you can do to actually make the Holy Spirit sad or sorrowful. There's another sin you can commit against the Spirit called quenching the Spirit. The Bible says, quench not the Spirit. What does that mean? That means that you're trying to stop the Spirit from the work he wants to do in your life. The idea is of quenching a fire. You know, like when you go camping. How many of you like to camp? Right, okay. Some people like to go glamping. That's a new thing, right? Sort of a nicer version of camping. There were giant motorhomes with big TVs on the outside and okay, whatever. So you're out at your campsite and you set up your fire and it's time to break camp. So you extinguish the fire. Can't just leave fires going, right? But sometimes the Holy Spirit will prompt you to do something. The Holy Spirit will say, I want you to put that phone down and open your Bible. The Holy Spirit says, I want you to start a conversation with that person. He doesn't say it audibly, but it's sort of a nudge. It's a leading to just go do that thing. I want you to do this. And we'll say, no, no, that's quenching the Spirit, you see. So Ananias and Sapphira, they were lying to the Spirit. And if you're a hypocrite, sooner or later, one day you will have to face the music. There was a band back in the 90s. A lot of you won't even know who I'm talking about. Some of you will. They were called Milli Vanilli. Does anyone remember Milli Vanilli? All the old people, right? So they were a duo. And they had a song with the title, Girl, You Know It's True. And they even won a Grammy for it. They sold 30 million records. But then it came out that Milli Vanilli actually never sang that song. They had some session singers come into the studio and record it. And Milli and Vanilli, the two guys that made up this group, would just sort of lip sync and dance to the song. And then it came out and they had to return their Grammy and they had to face the music. And that statement, face the music, goes back to the early days of Japan. The story is told of a man who wanted to be in the imperial orchestra to play for the emperor. But the problem was this man could not play a note, but he was very wealthy and affluent. So the conductor allowed him to join the imperial orchestra. And when the orchestra was playing, he would be like acting as though he was playing a flute when he wasn't playing a single note. And that went on for years, but he enjoyed the prestige that came with being in that orchestra. And that continued on until a new conductor took the orchestra over. And he told the orchestra that he wanted to audition each player personally. They had to perform in his presence. Well, the flautist was very nervous because he knew he could not play. But finally, he was called in after he called in sick a couple times. And he appeared before the conductor. And it was clear that he was a fraud. Thus, he had to face the music, you see. So Ananias and Sapphira had to face the music, and one day we will have to do the same. Do not be a hypocrite. And if you are a hypocrite, repent of it and ask God to forgive you of your sin. I've mentioned some of the sins you can commit against the Holy Spirit. Let me mention one more. And I'm probably asked about this particular sin more than any other. What is the blasphemy of the Holy Spirit? Okay, so the Bible talks about resisting the Spirit. Stephen, that we'll talk about later in the book of Acts, was preaching to the religious leaders, the Sanhedrin, and he said to them, why do you resist the Spirit as your fathers did? To resist the Spirit means that I say, no, I don't want Christ in my life. The Holy Spirit has come to convince us of our sin and of righteousness and of judgment. The Holy Spirit shows me my need for Jesus, not to drive me away in despair, but to draw me to Christ. So when I say no to him, I'm resisting the Spirit. Then it can get even worse and you can insult the Spirit. Certainly don't want to do that. That's effectively implying that you would acknowledge that Jesus died on a cross for your sins, and you would say, I frankly could care less. I want nothing to do with him or his offer of forgiveness. That's an insult to the Spirit. So I can resist the Spirit. Then I can insult the Spirit. And it all culminates with blaspheming the Spirit. What does that mean? That means that I completely reject Christ as Savior and Lord. And that is the only unforgivable sin. Because the Bible says, how can we escape if we neglect so great a salvation? So maybe there's someone I'm talking to here that is sort of resisting. Like, I believe it's true, but I don't really want this in my life right now. And, you know, maybe some other time. And then there's somebody else that's saying, I don't know if I think it's true or not. I just reject it. And someone else, your heart has gotten so hard, you don't even care anymore. Be careful, because you can go beyond a point of no return. The Bible says, harden not your heart if you can hear his voice. In Revelation 22:17, we read, the Spirit and the bride say, come. Let him that hears this say, come. Let him who is thirsty come. And whoever desires, let him drink freely from the water of life. You see, God wants to satisfy your deep spiritual thirst. That's really what you're longing for in life. And we try to satisfy this thirst sometimes with relationships or with possessions or with drugs or alcohol or even religion. None of those things will satisfy that thirst. Only Christ will satisfy it, a relationship with him. So the Holy Spirit is saying, this is for you. Right now, I'm talking to somebody that is sensing this draw, this tug, this pull from the Holy Spirit. It's up to you how you're going to react. You can say, yes, Lord, come into my life. Or you can say, no, I don't want it. And besides, there's too many hypocrites in the church. Get over that. You think that's going to hold water on Judgment Day? That's an excuse and you know it. Jesus never said, follow my people. He said, follow me, okay? Just because there's hypocrites doesn't really mean anything. This is about you and God. Just because someone else messes it up has nothing to do with this offer of forgiveness that he offers to you at this very moment. Jesus died on that cross for your sin, and he rose again from the dead. And now he stands at the door of your life, and he knocks. And if you hear his voice and open the door, he will come in. Don't resist the Spirit. Don't insult the Spirit. And God forbid that someone listening to me right now blasphemes the Spirit. If you have any sense of seeing your need for Jesus, you have not gone beyond that point of no return. But don't keep putting this off, because you could. So we're going to close in prayer, and I'm going to give an opportunity for anybody here that wants to respond to the work of the Holy Spirit and believe in Jesus to do it right here, right now. Let's pray. Father, I thank you for the work of the Holy Spirit. He is here right now, working in our midst. And I pray that your Holy Spirit will work in the hearts of those that do not know you and help them to see their need for Jesus. While our heads are bowed and our eyes are closed, maybe there's somebody here that needs Jesus today. The Holy Spirit has been drawing you. Will you respond to him? Will you come to Christ now? If you will, if you want to, just pray this prayer after me, right where you sit. If you want Jesus to forgive you of your sin, just pray, Lord Jesus, I know that I'm a sinner, but I know that you're the Savior who died on the cross for my sin and rose again from the dead. I turn from my sin now, and I choose to follow you from this moment forward. In Jesus' name I pray. Amen.

0: 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You've got a list of the chapters in front of you.
1: Yes.
0: Which chapter do you think long-time Christians need the most, even if they never admit it?
1: I would say probably sharing the good news, and that's a section on sharing the gospel. You know, what I've found, Dave, is young believers are the most excited about sharing their faith. And the problem is, as we grow in the Lord, as we've known the Lord for many years, we do that less and less. And actually, not only is it good for the people that you're sharing the gospel with, but it's good for you. You see, it is life-giving to share the gospel. And it's something that every believer needs to be engaged in. So in this section of sharing the gospel, we talk about how to bring in the catch, how to bait the hook, how to communicate effectively, and a whole lot more, just like how to do it and how to do it effectively. So, I mean, but, you know, honestly, I have a chapter on read the Bible, and there's so many believers that don't do that on a regular basis. The same could be said of being involved in your church. So many believers are not involved in their church as they ought to be. So there's something here for everyone. And I think that you'll find these truths in this book are biblical and practical and hopeful, really encouraging for you. So let us send you a copy of this new book, What Every Growing Christian Needs to Know, for your gift of any size.
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6: In 1783, the Revolutionary War was nearly over, but America's future remained uncertain. Officers in the Continental Army were angry. Congress had failed to provide promised pay, and some considered using the Army's power to force the government's hand. George Washington understood their frustration, but he also knew the liberty they had fought to win could be destroyed by the very army that secured it. Washington confronted his officers and urged them to choose honor, patience, and loyalty to the Republic over rebellion. He could have used their anger to increase his own power. Instead, he used his influence to restrain it. Power asks what it can take. Character asks what duty requires. Washington's lesson still stands. Freedom survives when leaders place principle above ambition and remain faithful to God, country, and the people they serve.
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13: The language of true salvation is the language of Isaiah 53. When the Jews in a future generation, or when you and I in this generation, look at Jesus Christ, this is how we have to see him. Not as a teacher, not as sort of a benign, willing Savior, but we have to see Christ in the language of sacrifice.
14: Welcome to Grace to You with John MacArthur on KFIA, The Word. Imagine standing before a packed courtroom facing a potential death sentence, and for a crime you didn't commit. No one is there to speak on your behalf, and so to stay silent could well mean forfeiting your life. Of course, you'd be more than justified to speak up at a moment like that, to defend your innocence loudly and at length. Yet when Jesus faced that scenario, he said nothing. Why? What held him back? Consider that today as John MacArthur shows you what the Old Testament says about the cross and why Jesus willingly went to it. John's current series is titled The Gospel According to God. And now here's John with the lesson.
13: The last Old Testament prophet, John the Baptist, amazing man. He was an isolated prophet. There weren't any other prophets but him. And he came 400 years after the previous one. He is the one of whom Isaiah writes in Isaiah 40, verses 3 to 5, the voice of one crying in the wilderness saying, make straight the path for the Lord. He is the one of whom Malachi wrote, both in Malachi 3 and 4, where Malachi says that when the Messiah finally comes, there will come one previous to him to declare his arrival. He is that promised herald, that promised forerunner, the prophet who identifies Messiah. And when the dramatic moment came, and John the Baptist and Jesus came face to face, eye to eye, in a public place, and Jesus was about to launch his ministry, it was at the Jordan, and all Jerusalem and Judea, it says, were going down there to be baptized by John, because John was saying, Messiah's here, Messiah's here, prepare your heart, prepare your heart. And he was preaching the kingdom and righteousness and telling people to get ready, and he was offering this baptism, which was a symbol of their desire to be cleansed. And masses of people were there. And one day Jesus shows up. And how does John introduce Jesus? He doesn't say, behold your king. He says, behold the Lamb of God who takes away the sin of the world. And that is right out of Isaiah 53. That's what he said the first time he pointed to Christ, John 1:29. The next day, the day after, again Christ is there and again face to face, and John again says, behold the Lamb of God. John doesn't explain anything. There was enough in Isaiah 53 to understand that the Messiah will come as a lamb and a sacrifice for sin, one to be slaughtered and to be silent in the slaughter.

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4: Willingness, obedience. Here is the suffering servant of Jehovah, suffering unto death, willingly, voluntarily. This is where he lives out, not my will, but yours be done, as he prayed in the garden. The mouth, you might say, of the Messiah is featured. In verse 7, he doesn't open his mouth. Twice it says that. And in verse 9, there's no deceit in his mouth. He is silent in his trial. That's verse 7. He is silent in his death. That's verse 8. And he is silent in his burial. And that's verse 9. Here again, in the future, Israel will look back and realize that his silence was a willingness to be killed, as verse 8 says, for the transgression of my people to whom the stroke was due. They will have a totally different view of his trial and his death and his burial. Now, I want to say something here in a broader sense. This chapter is so critical for anyone who wants to present a faithful gospel, because the language here is the language of the gospel. And I want to show you what I mean. You go back to verse 3, despised, forsaken, man of sorrows, acquainted with grief. Verse 4, grief, sorrow, stricken, smitten, afflicted, pierced, crushed, punished, scourged. Verse 7, oppressed, afflicted, slaughtered. Verse 8, oppression, judgment. Cut off, meaning killed. Struck, the end of verse 8. Verse 10, the Lord was pleased to crush him, putting him to grief. He's a guilt offering. Verse 11 and 12, bearing iniquity, bearing sin. What am I saying? The gospel is about sin, and it's about judgment, and it's about atonement, and it's about death, and it's about sacrifice, and it's about blood. The gospel is about oppression, affliction, judgment, execution, being struck. It's about iniquities, transgressions, sins. That's the gospel. That's the way it has to be understood and explained. Of course, the current trend is toward an inoffensive message. Reductionist, marginal reference to Christ. But the words of salvation are the words that you find in Isaiah 53. This is how you have to understand the death of Christ. This is how others have to understand it. Who is being referred to here? Who suffers such a trial as verse 7 describes, such a death as verse 8 describes, and such a burial as verse 9 describes? Who is this? There's only one possible answer, and that is the servant of Jehovah, who is Messiah, who is Jesus. And he is not caught in some web of circumstances that are out of control, but rather he is silently yielding to everything that happens. This is the voluntary, willing, vicarious, substitutionary death of the servant. Now, for just a few minutes, let's look at verse 7, the first of these three. And the trial of Jesus is here presented. How do we know that? Verse 7, he was oppressed. He himself, literally in the Hebrew, he himself, emphatically, was oppressed. This is a word that takes us to brutality. It takes us to enslavement. It is a word that

0: refers to being arrested, to being abused. And it was severe. So severe was his treatment when he was arrested and abused that verse 14 of chapter 52 says appearance that he had. His appearance was marred more than any man, and his form more than the sons of men. He didn't even look human. By the time they were finished with him, both in terms of the physical beating that he took on his body and the abuse that he took on his head and his face from a crown of thorns and sticks that beat him in the face and spit and sweat and blood running down his face, he didn't even look human. After the lashings and the bloodbath splattering all over him, being bent over in the tortured anguish of his own face in the emotion of the moment, this is his abuse. It started with his arrest in the middle of the night in the garden, and then it continued through the mockery of trials, false witnesses, the abuse that came to him there, the psychological torture that he underwent there. Then the outrageous injustice of turning him over to the Romans and the way they handled him and abused him physically. From the arrest in the garden through the trial at the house of the high priest, trying to indict him by false witnesses, giving false testimony, his time before Herod, before Pilate, all the mistreatment from the Jews and the Romans, no crime ever validated, no proof ever given, no guilt ever established. According to Luke 23:15, Herod declared his innocence. Three times in Luke 23, Pilate says he's innocent. Three times, and he was the governor. So it was a legal verdict. Three times innocent. Still, the leaders of Israel, the Jewish leaders, with consent from the people, pushed Pilate to follow his triple declaration of the innocence of Jesus with a call for execution. That's what he does in Luke 23:25. Well, that's what's seen here in verse 7. He was oppressed. And then it says he was afflicted, but it's a passive verb, and it really needs to be looked at a little differently, or a little more closely. He allowed himself to be afflicted. That's the way you would translate a passive verb. Passive means it happens, the action happens to you, not from you. It also comes to mean, and could fairly be translated this way as it is in Exodus 10:3, he humbled himself, which is another way of saying he allowed himself to be afflicted. This is not normal for tortured people. This is not normal for innocent people who are being tortured. Normally an oppressed, tortured person who is innocent and knows that this is a gross injustice cries out about the injustice and cries out about innocence, but not the servant of Jehovah. He doesn't say a word, yet he didn't open his mouth. In spite of the fact that this was all evil, wicked, wretched, injustice against not just an innocent man, but a perfectly holy and righteous man, he didn't open his mouth. Sinners don't suffer silently. We don't. There is the voice of guilt. When we suffer for our sin, we cry out, as David did in Psalm 32 and Psalm 51, right? Against thee, thee only have I sinned. Wash me, purge me, make me clean. That's the cry of the guilty sinner. The cry of the innocent sinner is Job, who repeatedly cries out to God about his innocence. Job 7:1-13, the whole thing is saying, God, why is this happening? I'm an innocent man. I am not guilty of what even my own friends are accusing me of being guilty of. Sinners don't suffer in silence. When we suffer because of guilt, we cry out to God for forgiveness. And when we suffer for innocence, we cry out to God and ask, why? But this is a silent sufferer. He has been hunted down in the middle of the night and found in the Garden of Gethsemane after midnight. They have come to him, the New Testament writers tell us, with a massive crowd, temple police, religious leaders, Roman soldiers, to arrest him, hunted like some kind of a nocturnal animal. He is arrested. He is betrayed by Judas. He is taken into custody, ill-treated, tortured, tormented, harassed, abused. in every way imaginable and unimaginable, and then led to execution without any resistance, without any complaint. When he was brought before the high priest, Matthew 26 tells us that he was silent. In the next chapter, Matthew 27, he was taken before the chief priests and the scribes, elders, and he was silent. In Mark 15, he was taken before Pilate, and he was silent. And John 19 records the same thing, his silence before Pilate. In Luke 23, he was taken before the Idumean vassal king under Rome by the name of Herod. And again, he was silent. He was silent before the high priest, the Sanhedrin. He was silent before Pilate. He was silent before Herod. He never said a word in defense of himself and his innocence. And Isaiah says he was like a lamb that was led to slaughter, and like a sheep that's silent before its shearers, so he did not open his mouth. The issue here is the willingness of the Messiah to die. This is not a good plan gone wrong. 700 years before Jesus showed up, the prophecy is crystal clear that when he comes, he will come as a lamb for slaughter. And when he arrived, before he began his ministry, John says, "Behold, the Lamb of God who takes away the sin of the world." And that means that he must be a sacrificial lamb, because only in the death of the sacrifice is the sin removed. When Jesus died at the end of the 3 years of his ministry, that was not, as some have tried to portray it, a good thing gone bad. That was the very reason he came in the first place. There was plenty he could have said before his accusers. Oh my, there were plenty of things he could have said to the high priest, the chief priest, and made up to Sanhedrin. Plenty he could have said to Pilate and Herod, but he didn't. It was the silence of submission to the will of his Father, but it was also the silence of judgment. "You wouldn't listen, and now I have nothing to say to you." And verse 7 ends again by saying he did not open his mouth. He not only accepted the unrighteous judgment of men, but he accepted the righteous judgment of God on behalf of unrighteous sinners in order to make them righteous. No sacrifice was ever so perfect. No sacrifice ever so pure. Here is the sinless, spotless Lamb of God, acceptable to God, chosen by God, and elect, dying for sinners. It is here, dear friends, that Old Testament soteriology reaches its apex. This is the high point of the Old Testament. The Messiah is the sacrifice, slaughtered by God for us. He is the servant of Jehovah. He is the slave of Jehovah, and his service requires that he die, that he be punished for our well-being, that he be scourged for our healing, that he be crushed for our iniquities, that he be pierced through for our transgressions, and as verse 8 puts it, that he be cut off out of the land of the living for our transgressions, to whom the stroke is due. That's the message of the gospel, and it's a message of sin and judgment and death and sacrifice. The suffering, silent, submissive, slaughtered, scorned servant of Jehovah takes on himself the punishment of God for the enormous moral debt of the elect of all human history, and pays the ransom price with his life. Now that is verse 7. That's the trial that takes us to his death in verse 8. We see him silent in death and even silent in burial. verse 9. Let's bow in prayer. Father, we can't help but hear the amazing words of Peter, who says of Christ, He committed no sin, nor was any deceit found in His mouth, taken right out of verse 9. But while being reviled, He did not revile in return. While suffering, He uttered no threats, but kept entrusting Himself to Him who judges righteously. And He Himself bore our sins in His body on the cross, so that we might die to sin and live to righteousness. For by His wounds you were healed. We're in awe of the wonder of this sacrifice of Christ. We're in awe of the fact that You have applied it to us who are totally unworthy. Why it is that You have selected us out of all the world to be the recipients of this mighty accomplishment is beyond our comprehension. But it is behind our worship. It is why we love You, praise You, adore You, and worship You. In the name of Christ, amen.
1: You're listening to Grace to You, the Bible teaching ministry of John MacArthur. John's current study is called The Gospel According to God. Well, friend, today John talked about the heart of the gospel, the innocent Christ paying the penalty for guilty sinners. But unfortunately, countless people reject that truth. In fact, perhaps you've been asked how it could be fair for one innocent man to pay the penalty that millions of sinners deserve. Well, here is how John answered that question.
0: Thinking of it reasonably as well as biblically, God is the one offended by every sin. God is perfectly holy and righteous, and every sin is an offense against Him. So it is up to God to determine how that offense is satisfied, how that crime is punished and paid for. Jesus voluntarily gave His life. So God's the source of all justice. He is the judge of all the earth. And if He says that's a just payment, that settles it. Secondly, Christ voluntarily did what He did. So He was not asked to do something against His will. So no one's will is overridden, nor is God's righteousness somehow slighted by this, because He is perfectly holy. So just from the reasonableness of those kinds of things, this is what God determined. And I would go one step further and say, we talk about Jesus as the Lamb of God, but we don't think about what that means. That's a possessive. He is God's Lamb. When Jews came to Passover, they selected a lamb, and they offered that lamb. When it came time for the real Passover, all the others being pictures of the real one, God chose a lamb, and God chose His Son, Jesus Christ. So on all those levels, this was by God's design. And I might quickly add that these concepts and these truths in Scripture are all dealt with in detail in the book, The Gospel According to God, which looks carefully at Isaiah 53, that great chapter.
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6: In 1783, the Revolutionary War was nearly over, but America's future remained uncertain. Officers in the Continental Army were angry. Congress had failed to provide promised pay, and some considered using the Army's power to force the government's hand. George Washington understood their frustration, but he also knew the liberty they had fought to win could be destroyed by the very army that secured it. Washington confronted his officers and urged them to choose honor, patience, and loyalty to the Republic over rebellion. He could have used their anger to increase his own power. Instead, he used his influence to restrain it. Power asks what it can take. Character asks what duty requires. Washington's lesson still stands. Freedom survives when leaders place principle above ambition and remain faithful to God, country, and the people they serve.
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13: His death was once, and it was for all. 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
15: Well, we're looking at 1 Chronicles chapter 17, verse 16. Spontaneous worship.
13: And I just want to exhort us here tonight. Look at David's focus. He could have easily gone in before the Lord and said, haven't I been faithful, Lord? Haven't I loved you and stuck by you? And haven't I done everything you've asked of me? Why would you deny me the privilege to build you a house? How rude. He doesn't do that. He's too humble to do that. He recognizes that it was a long shot anyway. It was amazing that he made me king. I love his positive focus, that he doesn't just go to the negative and go, Lord, you said no. Why would you do that to me? But when you look at the big picture and you see, I can see why God said no. And it wasn't anything to do with David. It had everything to do with what God was communicating through the picture. Just like Moses was not to strike the rock but once. After he struck the rock, he was only to speak to the rock from that point on. Why? Because the rock is Christ. And he was only to be struck once for all, as Hebrews tells us. He died once for all to bring salvation. To strike the rock again is to ruin the picture. It's to mess up what God was showing us in the Old Testament so that we could understand that, no, Christ doesn't die every time you sin. No, his death was once, and it was for all. It's powerful enough to save your life and the person next to you and the person that's not yet born, as well as the person that has already died. He had enough power in his finished work to save the world. And so it's not about how many times he gets hit or struck. He was smitten once and for all. So now here's the picture with David. David is a picture of the battles of the Lord and the Lord's victory. He's walking out a detailed map of Jesus's first coming. When he fights Goliath, it's a picture of the cross. When he's rejected by Saul and the leadership, and even his own brethren, the tribe of Judah, even rejects David as he's running for his life, that is a picture of Israel rejecting their Messiah at his first coming. We're the depressed and in debt those who are all sick of this life? Yeah, we're those who've come to Jesus for mercy and grace. We are his band of brothers and sisters. That's the church age. As the 600 men join themselves to David, that's us. He does not yet have his throne, but we know he will. We believe the promise of God, just like those 600 men knew that David would one day be king, and they were excited for it because they knew what that meant for them. Hey, when you get promoted, I get promoted too. And that's why we're excited. Hey, when Jesus is promoted, so we'll be there with him. We will enjoy in his inheritance. So David is this incredible picture of the plan of God through the battles that the Lord will fight. Even Armageddon. And all of these battles are pictured here in the life of David. Don't have time to go through every one, but I see them, each battle spelled out, even down to the final battle against Satan after the millennial reign is pictured there. But so the Lord is saying to David, look, David, you can't do this. It'll mess up the picture. You're too bloody. Because the picture of a permanent structure is a picture of the Messiah's reign. And it's a reign of peace. He's going to establish peace. There will be no war. They will beat their swords into plowshares and their spears into pruning hooks. There's going to be no more war. And you aren't done fighting, David. You're my warrior and you're going to keep fighting. Solomon will be the picture of peace and the reign of peace. So you can't mess up the picture. So it wasn't a diss on David. And this is why I would argue this, because Jesus is a bloody man just like David. By the time Jesus returns after the tribulation and he fights the battle of Armageddon, he will personally have killed more people than David has ever dreamed of. Even possible. David didn't even get close to killing as many people as Jesus will kill at his coming. So if it's a thing of war and it's a thing of blood and that's not a picture of Christ, no, it is a picture of Christ, but it's at a particular moment and it's not with the building of the temple. The temple is not to be associated with war. The temple was to be associated with peace. And that's how God wanted it. Because that's what's going to happen. And so David's received a no answer from a loving father who loves David enough to give him an eternal kingdom. He loves you. He's going to say no to you. If you spend any time with your king and you ask him enough questions, you're going to get a no answer at times. And you don't need to be discouraged about it. He loves you. No good thing will he withhold from those who walk uprightly. If it's good for you, he will give it. Yeah, but I've been asking for healing for so long. And he said, no, I know. So it's bringing glory to him through you. It's either refining your heart and purifying your life. Peter says those who have suffered have ceased from sin. Peter says that flat out. That's such a great verse. Yeah, when we're suffering, I've never been so pure than when I have the stomach flu. I'm begging God for the next breath as I'm dry heaving. You know, oh, Lord, I need you now. I need you now. And even in my hormonal teen years, I was like, pure as could be, pure as the driven snow. But here's the other aspect. It might not be because of your sin that you suffer. You might suffer for your neighbor. Your neighbor needs you to have a back pain. Your kids, they need to see your suffering. Why? So that they can see the grace of God resting upon you and believe in the God that is yours. So you got it to stop throwing the questions out there and the demands and start resting. We're called to peace. You don't need to wrestle God down for what you're asking for today. No, you trust him. You trust him. Because after all, doesn't he love you more than you love you? And doesn't he love your loved ones more than you love your loved ones? You're not even capable of the magnitude of the love of God. You're not even capable of it. So any request you make, the answer God gives is the right answer. And so when you get the no answer, don't waste your time on it. Don't spend time fussing and moaning. I'm preaching at myself tonight, just so you know. You can interrupt. You can listen in. I should put it that way. Don't interrupt. You can listen in. Apply it to your own life because, you know, I happen to know that we have the same blood flowing through our veins. And we get bent out of shape. But man, oh, God loves us. He has such a good plan. So he sits down before the Lord and he says in verse 17, aren't we moving so fast tonight? And yet this was a small thing in your sight. This whole giving me the kingdom business, David says. Giving me the kingdom was a small thing in your sight, O God. And you have also spoken of your servant's house for a great while to come, and have regarded me according to the rank of a man of high degree, O Lord God. You consider me along with the rest of the kings of the earth. Hiram, king of Tyre, at the time of David, there was the Pharaoh, I forget his name, maybe it was Necho, that's what, I don't know, check me on that one, but there was many great men of the earth, and David says, you've thrown me up at the same table, the shepherd boy, in the tiny little town of Bethlehem, in this tiny little nation, this tiny little bit of people. David, when he reigned, expanded this tiny little kingdom all the way to the river Euphrates. He beat everybody, including the Egyptians. Everybody lost to David. David was a man of war, and he expanded the realm all the way to the Euphrates. He didn't wipe out those people and take over their land. No, he taxed them. They all paid taxes to him. And he was considered the great of his day. He was the king to beat. Nobody could beat him, and everybody lost to David. And David says, look, you set me in high degree among the men of the earth. And that doesn't make sense. That was just you, God. What more can David say to you? Verse 18. For the honor of your servant, for you know your servant. Yeah, you do. Isn't that comforting? You know, God knows you better than you know you, and everything you know about you when you're really honest. Like, have you ever gone for a job, interviewed, and said, I honestly wouldn't hire me, but I'm going for it anyway. I won't tell you all the reasons why I wouldn't hire me, but I'll tell you the reasons why I would, and I'll hope for the best. David's like, Lord, you know me inside out, and yet you still hired me. I know why you shouldn't have hired me, and you know why you shouldn't have hired me, and yet you hired me. I mean, that's what I see there. I just think that's cool. Verse 19, O Lord, for your servant's sake and according to your own heart, oh, you have done all this greatness in making known all these great things. O Lord, there is none like you, nor is there any God beside you, according to all that we have heard with our ears. There's no God that can match our God. Who is like the Lord? Who could stand in his presence? Or as Job says, who could bring accusation against God? You can't even stand and face him. If you tried to stand and face the Lord, his own creative hand would burn you up. Think of the sun. You can't even stand before the sun. S-U-N. You can't. You can't stand before the sun. You can't get close enough to be heard by the sun. And that's just a picture of the greatness and the power of God. He dwells in unapproachable light.
15: Who can stand before the greatness of our God, who has measured the universe with the span of his hand, or the waters of the sea in the cup of his hand? This God is so big, he's so vast, he's unmeasurable, and it blows us away. It just is absolutely mind-boggling. There's no other God like our God. What God has offered his own son for the salvation of your soul? What God would give himself? We have a crazy awesome God. I love him. I love him so much. I wished I loved him more. I know enough that I know I don't love him enough. He deserves so much more. He's altogether lovely. As the Song of Solomon says, you are altogether lovely. Verse 20, O Lord, there is none like you, nor is there any God beside you, according to all that we have heard with our ears. And who is like your people Israel, the one nation on earth whom God went to redeem for himself as a people? I mean, he said that then. Look at what we know now. He redeemed Israel with lambs. That's what David's referring to. From Egypt, the Passover, they sacrificed a lamb in its first year. A male lamb, first year, before the Lord, there in the doorway of their house, and painted the blood on the lintels of the door and on the headboard. And that blood spilled down, and so you have this beautiful cross there in the doorway. And they redeemed their firstborn, and they were delivered from Egypt. And so he says, who's like our God? Who's like Israel, this nation that was redeemed by God as a people to make for yourself a name by great and awesome deeds, the deeds that he did to the Egyptians in the plagues, the deeds that he did in the wilderness, manna and the water from the stone and the waters of Marah that were bitter waters that he turned sweet with the tree being thrown into them, and the enemies that he delivered them from. Keep reading. It says, by driving out nations from before your people, whom you redeemed from Egypt, he delivered to them the promised land. And in that land, there were giants. They were giants that had driven out all other peoples. They were powerful people that even the Egyptians feared and could not conquer in their greatest strength. And yet God sent a ragtag bunch up through the wilderness without weapons, just a bunch of people on foot with their carts and their cattle, herdsmen and, you know, shepherds and farmers. And he delivered great nations and great peoples into their hands. David's going, you're just amazing, God. Look at what you've done with us. You've made us great. Verse 22, for you have made your people, Israel, your very own people forever, and you, Lord, have become their God. And now, O Lord, the word which you have spoken concerning your servant and concerning his house, let it be established forever, and do as you have said. Oh, guys, I love this. Lord, is absolutely ridiculous what you said, but do it. Do it anyway. It's insanity, Lord. Do it. I don't deserve it, Lord, but do it. I don't deserve any of it, but do it all, Lord. Don't leave anything undone you said you would do. Forever? Okay, I'll take it. I just love it. I mean, it's just simple gratitude. I could argue, but I won't. I'll just take it. Thank you, Lord. Thank you. Thank you. Thank you. Thank you, Lord. And that's how I feel. I mean, this is how I feel. I'll never forget, the Lord gave me a vision of so many people that have been in my life over the years that I've had the privilege to minister to. And so many of them you know, seem to have walked away. You know, have you ever had that feeling where you're like, I'm not very fruitful? And I was broken over this. The Lord had shown me this, and I was weeping over this, weeping, like more than I have ever wept in my entire life. I just was shocked, because when I came out of this vision that he showed me, there was a puddle on the ground that the only explanation was came out of my head. It was a puddle of tears. It wasn't snot. I'm just being real. It was watery, and it was a puddle. Like, and I was like looking at that going, either I drooled that or it just came right out of my eyes. But I know I was so exhausted, I couldn't stand. I could not get up. I was on a little exercise ball praying in the powerhouse. And when he hit me with his righteousness and my inept ability to do anything, a net zero, like, Lord, I said to him in this vision, I was going, Lord, I can't even save myself. How am I supposed to save others? It's like, no, the reality is I don't save anybody. I can't even save myself. That's the reality. Jesus saves. And what he showed me then in that vision is that he was going to do it. All of a sudden, his hand came down out of heaven and began to change lives. And all I could say over and over again is this right here. Do it, Lord. Do it. And that's how the vision ended. I got up off that exercise ball. I was wobbling across the floor. And I just said, Lord, do it. Just save lives. I don't care. I don't care if you have me a part of it or not. And the sense was I was going to be a part of it. But just do it, Lord. Just get her done. Just pour out your spirit. And that's my prayer, is that God would just pour out his spirit in such a radical way. I know you share the same prayers. I love the number one prayer we get in this church is the prayer for the lost. We get a constant flow of people in your life that are not yet saved. And you keep doing it. And we will keep asking. We will keep seeking. We will keep knocking. You keep writing those prayer requests. In Jesus' name, don't you stop. Do not lose heart. Keep going. We do not weary in it. We consider it the most important part of our ministry and duty is to pray. And we preach as well as pray. And we're just going to keep doing it until he comes. But I'm praying for revival, and I feel like that's a promise the Lord's given me. In that vision, I feel like that is a promise the Lord has given me, and I'm waiting for its fulfillment. And I know I will see it. I know we will see it. And it's all him, and it's all in his timing, and it's in his way. Oh, hallelujah. Okay, we're in verse 24. Are we ready? So let it be established, he says, that your name may be magnified forever, saying, the Lord of hosts, the God of Israel, is Israel's God. And let the house of your servant David be established before you. For you, O my God, have revealed to your servant that you will build him a house. Therefore, your servant has found it in his heart to pray before you. And now, Lord, you are God and have promised this goodness to your servant. Now, you have been pleased to bless the house of your servant, that it may continue before you forever. For you have blessed it, O Lord, and it shall be blessed forever. I mentioned this last week, that this covenant right here, this promise God makes to David, is so important, and it directly ties to our very salvation. Because it's through the Messiah, the King of Israel, that our promises are made and given to us. And so this is such an important moment here. It's mentioned over 40 times. Over 40 times in the rest of Scripture, this chapter right here and this covenant. It's that important. And so we share in it. This is like real time, real news for you as a believer. God has promised you a forever house and a forever throne. And the throne of David is your throne. You will sit on his throne just as he sat on his father's throne. And you will rule and reign with the King of the universe. And you will see this, and it will happen in your time. It will happen. And he will restore everything the locusts have eaten, and every curse will be broken, and every bit of death will be swallowed up, gone, and no more, and you will forever be in life. You will look forward, and you will have nothing but life ahead. You'll have to look backward to see death. And why? Why look backward when you have so much forward?
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0: Welcome to Touchstone with Pastor Jeff Miles from Touchstone Christian Fellowship in Sacramento. This teaching was recorded live during our Sunday morning worship service. 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
1: The church is God's creation. It's the bride of Christ. It's the physical representation of Jesus in the world. It's the nurturing family of his followers. It is the primary means God has chosen to work through to touch this world with his love and grace and to get the good news about Jesus to the people of this world. Satan hates the church, the real church, the community of followers of Jesus Christ. He always has and he always will. Satan is continually looking for ways to destroy the church, cripple the church, confuse the church, humiliate the church, deceive the church, corrupt the church, marginalize the church. He uses an uncountable number of tactics to accomplish his objectives. He attacks the church on the outside and from the inside. He uses open, full frontal assaults against the church, and he also uses covert operations from within to deceive and corrupt the church. In the story told in Acts chapters 3 and the first half of chapter 4, which we looked at the last time and the time before, Satan attacked the church from the outside. After healing a man at the temple who had been unable to walk his entire life, Peter and John preached to the huge crowd that gathered, and many of the people were responding and putting their faith in Jesus as the Messiah. Satan tried to stop it by having Peter and John arrested and put in jail. And then, working through the religious leaders of Jerusalem, Satan tried to intimidate and silence Peter and John, telling them to speak no more in this name or else. Well, Peter and John, they responded to the threat by saying that they had to obey God first, who had commanded them to tell the world about Jesus Christ. Well, after being released from custody, Peter and John rejoined the rest of the church, and they all prayed together. And the place where they were praying was shaken. They were all filled anew with the Holy Spirit, and they went out, and they continued to speak the word of God with boldness, it tells us. Satan's attack on the church was unsuccessful. Well, Satan is now going to attack the church from the inside. In the story that we'll be reading today in Acts chapter 5, the first 11 verses there, Satan is going to try to introduce hypocrisy and corruption into the ranks of the church. And I'm pleased to be able to report that Satan's attacks will again be unsuccessful. I wish I could say the same for the church in the many years since then. Sadly, hypocrisy and corruption have plagued the church for centuries and played a significant role in weakening the effectiveness of the church. It's certainly true in our own day, and it's been true for hundreds of years. But even with the church having been beaten and bruised so badly at times over the centuries, it's still here. It's still the bride of Christ. It's still a great blessing in this world. It still continues to carry out the mission Jesus gave it some 2,000 years ago to tell the world about him. And the church will continue to be here until Jesus comes back and takes his bride away to be with him forever. Well, with all of that as an introduction, let's jump into the Bible study for today. Flip over to Acts chapter 4. We're going to pick up in verse 32. Acts chapter 4, verse 32. That's where we left off last time.

0: Here's today's word of encouragement with pastor and attorney, Mosley Collins.
1: The Bible says that when Jesus came to his own received him not. But as many as did receive him, to them he gave the power to become the children of God. What a wonderful thing that comes from receiving Jesus as Savior.
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2: Chapter, and then in the first 11 verses of chapter 5. And the first words of this summary that pop out at us are in the very first sentence when it says, "Now the full number of those who believed were of one heart and soul." Can you imagine that being said about the church in our own day? That we are of one heart and soul. One source that I looked at estimates that there are currently about 43,000 Christian denominations worldwide. 43,000. That large number, it serves to illustrate the differences that exist about how the church should be operated and carry out its work. We can see what an amazing miracle in itself it is to read that the early church was of one heart and soul. Being of one heart and soul is something that we as a church should seek after. It doesn't mean that having differences of opinion among us is wrong, nor does it mean that we have to look and act like a bunch of clones that have been stamped out of a machine. It means we make the most important thing we have in common, Jesus Christ, the most important thing, and that it's more important than any differences that we might have. See, there will always be differences between us. The only church that would never have any differences would be a church made up of one person. As soon as you have two or more, you have differences. But the closer that we draw to Jesus Christ, the closer that we will draw to him and make him the center of everything, the closer we will draw to one another, and the closer our hearts and souls will be as one with one another. See, the secret to unity in the church is unifying around Jesus Christ. If we make him the center of everything, we'll be of one heart and soul because he is our heart and soul. When we stray from Jesus and the core teachings and mission that he gave us, then divisions begin to grow. Well, we're told in this summary that these early believers had everything in common. There was not a needy person among them. Some of the wealthier people were actually selling some of their land and houses and other things and giving the proceeds to the church leadership to distribute to others in the church who were in need. We read of a similar thing being described back in Acts chapter 2, 44 and 45. And as I said then, I'll say it again now, before you feel compelled to give away all of your stuff to the rest of us, you need to know that this was not an expected practice, even in the early church of Jerusalem. It was purely a voluntary, without compulsion, no guilt trip type thing that some of these people were doing at this particular time. It's not a sin to have personal property. There's nothing wrong with one person being wealthier than another person. The thing that we want to take note of and emulate is the care and concern that these believers had for each other, not necessarily the particular way they were expressing it here in the story. Their spirit of love and generosity is what we want to take hold of. Love for one another is to be a hallmark of our church community. The love we're talking about is not a romantic love, as though we're all supposed to have a schoolboy crush on each other. That's not the kind of love that Jesus was talking about when he said we are to love one another. He meant love like this. In Philippians 2:3, Paul wrote, "Do nothing from selfish ambition or conceit, but in humility, count others more significant than yourselves. Let each of you look not only to his own interests, but also to the interests of others." That familiar passage in 1 John 3:16, where he writes, "By this we know love, that he laid down his life for us," talking about Jesus, "and we ought to lay down our lives for our brothers. But if anyone has the world's goods and sees his brother in need, yet closes his heart against him, how does God's love abide in him? Little children, let us not love in word or talk, but in deed and in truth." Generosity is to be one of our character traits as followers.

0: followers of Jesus. Generosity doesn't come natural for us, though. We're born selfish. We don't have to learn to be selfish. We have to learn to be generous and to share. If you've ever played with a three-year-old, you know this to be true. A little kid's first inclination will be to give you the ugly and broken toys to play with while she keeps all of the pretty new ones for herself. Now, I realize that your child may be the exception, but most other three-year-olds are selfish. And they were not taught to be selfish. They learned that all by themselves. It's easy for us to see this kind of thing in a small child. But you know, the same thing is true about older kids like us too. We're just a lot more skilled at disguising our selfishness. Hebrews 13:16 says, "Do not neglect to do good and to share what you have, for such sacrifices are pleasing to God." Jesus said in Luke 6:38, "Give and it will be given to you. A good measure, pressed down, shaken together, running over, will be put into your lap. For with the measure you use, it will be measured back to you." Paul writes in 2 Corinthians 9:6, "The point is this, whoever sows sparingly will also reap sparingly, and whoever sows bountifully will also reap bountifully. Each one must give as he has decided in his heart, not reluctantly or under compulsion, for God loves a cheerful giver." We should be cheerful, happy, merry, joyful givers. There is a church up in the foothills above Auburn that I used to fill in at once in a while on Sunday mornings years ago. And when it comes to the time in their service to receive the offering, the person leading that part of their service gets up and says, "It's time to receive the offering." And immediately everyone in the audience gives this big, loud cheer. Some of the people even jump up and do a little dance. And some people throw their hats in the air. Well, the first time I saw this happen, I was like, "What's going on?" And then this passage from 2 Corinthians flashed into my mind and I understood what they were doing. They were being cheerful givers in a very literal way. Look at what resulted from the early church's oneness of heart and soul and love and generosity toward one another. Verse 33. Two things. The outreach ministry of the church was effective. The gospel of Jesus Christ was being spread and people were becoming his followers. It says, "And with great power the apostles were giving their testimony to the resurrection of the Lord Jesus." And the second thing is that the goodness and the joy and the peace of the Lord rested on all of them. It says, "Great grace was upon them all." In the next verses, Luke gives us examples of people who did as he's described here in verses 34 and 35. They sold some land that they had, and they gave the proceeds to the church leadership to be distributed to the needy. He tells of two incidents of this particular thing taking place. The first begins in verse 36 of chapter 4. It says, "Thus Joseph, who was also called by the apostles Barnabas," which means son of encouragement, "a Levite, a native of Cyprus, sold a field that belonged to him and brought the money and laid it at the apostles' feet." This man, Joseph, who is more familiar to most of us by his nickname, Barnabas, he's a man that we're going to hear a lot more about as we get further into the book of Acts. Acts chapter 11, verse 24 describes Barnabas as a good man, full of the Holy Spirit and of faith. The apostles gave Joseph the nickname Barnabas, which means son of encouragement. And throughout the book of Acts, he will be referred to by his nickname Barnabas rather than Joseph. What a great nickname to have. Son of encouragement, Barnabas. Many of the nicknames given to people are not ones that we would probably choose for ourselves, right? Names like Crowbar, Biff, Catfish, Fatty, Blockhead, Scar, Broke Nose, Chub, Stick, Smurf, Pudge, Moose, stinky, and 1,000 other not so flattering references to some feature of our personal appearance or of some stupid thing that we've done. Joseph, he's memorialized for being a great encourager of others. Barnabas, son of encouragement. That's something that we can aspire to. That's the kind of nickname I would like to have. It tells us that Barnabas sold a field that he owned and gave the proceeds to the church leadership to care for the needy in the church. This was done of his own free will. No one asked him to do it. No one expected him to do it. No one pressured him in any way to do it. No guilt trips were laid on him to do it. He didn't have any ulterior motives behind what he was doing. He didn't do it to earn some brownie points of some kind. He didn't do it to show how spiritual he was. It was just something that he wanted to do as an expression of worship and love for the Lord and love for the people in the church. It was a genuine, honest, real expression of love and generosity. That's it. Well, the next story, which we look at in these first 11 verses of Acts 5, serves as a stark contrast to this genuine generosity of Barnabas. And it's also one of the most disturbing stories in the book of Acts and in the Bible. Verse 1. It says, but a man named Ananias and his wife Sapphira sold a piece of property, and with his wife's knowledge, he kept back for himself some of the proceeds and brought only a part of it and laid it at the apostles' feet. Now, on the surface, what Ananias and Sapphira are doing appears to be the same thing that Barnabas had done. They sell a piece of property that they had, and they give some of the proceeds to the church leadership to care for the needy. But there's deceit and ulterior motive behind what they're doing. And it's very important that you realize that the wrongdoing in this story was not in keeping some of the money back for themselves. That wasn't wrong. What was wrong is them pretending that the money that they gave to the church was the entire sum that they had gotten for the land sale. Verse 3. But Peter said, Ananias, why has Satan filled your heart to lie to the Holy Spirit and to keep back for yourself part of the proceeds of the land? While it remained unsold, did it not remain your own? And after it was sold, was it not at your disposal? Why is it that you have contrived this deed in your heart? You have not lied to men, but to God. First, notice that Satan is identified as playing a part in the hypocrisy and the corruption that has found a foothold within the church in the persons of Ananias and Sapphira. Now, the words Luke records here probably don't include the entire conversation that took place between Peter and Ananias. He only gives us some of the main points. And I'm speculating here, but the conversation may have gone more along these lines with some of the stuff that's not said, is that Ananias, he brings this large sum of money in and he presents it to the apostles in front of the whole church. Make sure everybody sees what he brings in. And he says, my wife and I, we decided we wanted to sell our field and give the money to the church to help the poor among us. He's probably putting on a big show of humble generosity and he's expecting everyone to fawn all over him for this incredible act of sacrifice on his part. But the Holy Spirit lets Peter know that all is not as it appears. Peter then gives Ananias the opportunity to come clean about his story by asking him, is this the whole amount that you got for the sale of the land? Oh, yes, of course, this is the entire amount. Why would I ever hold back anything for the Lord and his people? Ananias should have told the truth. You see, there was nothing wrong with him keeping some or even all of the money for himself. Lying about it to impress others with his false goodness is what was wrong. The hypocrisy is what was wrong. Verse 5. When Ananias heard these words, he fell down and breathed his last. And great fear came upon all who heard it. The young men rose and wrapped him up and carried him out and buried him. Whew. Ananias did not simply lie to Peter and the church, but to God the Holy Spirit. Verse 7, it says, after an interval of about 3 hours, his wife came in, not knowing what had happened. And Peter said to her, tell me whether you sold the land for so much. And she said, yes, for so much. But Peter said to her, how is it that you have agreed together to test the Spirit of the Lord? Behold, the feet of those who have buried your husband are at the door, and they will carry you out. Immediately she fell down at his feet and breathed her last. When the young men came in, they found her dead, and they carried her out and buried her beside her husband. Peter gives Sapphira a chance to come clean about their story, but she's determined to play out the deception too, just like her husband. She doesn't know what happened to her husband, and he's already dead. And sadly, she suffers the same fate. The name Ananias means God is gracious, and the name Sapphira means beautiful. Their names don't represent them very well, ultimately, do they? See, Ananias, he made a mockery of God's grace through his lying and his deceit. And Sapphira, she may have been a beautiful woman to look at, but she was ugly on the inside. Her heart was full of hypocrisy. They had apparently hoped to make a name for themselves in the church. Well, they accomplished that. But the name they made, the reputation that they established, the way that they are remembered is not the way that they had intended, is it? Warren Wiersbe said, we must not think that failure to reach our ideals is hypocrisy, because no believer lives up to all that he or she knows or has in the Lord. Hypocrisy is deliberate deception, trying to make people think we are more spiritual than we really are. Hypocrisy is deliberate deception, trying to make people think we are more spiritual than we really are. Matthew 6, 1, Jesus said, beware of practicing your righteousness before other people in order to be seen by them. For then you will have no reward from your Father who is in heaven. Thus, when you give to the needy, sound no trumpet before you as the hypocrites do in the synagogues and in the streets, that they may be praised by others. Truly I say to you, they have received their reward. But when you give to the needy, do not let your left hand know what your right hand is doing, so that your giving may be in secret, and your Father who sees in secret will reward you. Well, verse 11 concludes this story. And great fear came upon the whole church and upon all who heard of these things. I bet. Well, what can we say as concluding remarks for a story like this? Two words come to mind for me. Motives matter. Motives matter. See, these two gifts, they appeared to be very similar on the surface, the gift of Barnabas and the gift of Ananias and Sapphira, but the motives behind the gifts were worlds apart. The poet T.S. Eliot wrote, the last temptation is the greatest treason, to do the right deed for the wrong reason. In closing, how do we become more generous? Again, two things come to mind for me. First, we need to remind ourselves of how good God has been to us. Every good thing in our life has been given to us by God. Remembering this, it helps us to not be so stingy with our stuff. It's all a gift to us from the Lord. He's been generous toward us. It's only right that we be generous toward others. Second, like so many character traits that we are to have but don't come natural to us, we need to begin to act generous toward others, regardless of whether we feel generous or not. Over time, we will discover the feelings coming along with the behavior. But we must not sit back and wait to feel generous before behaving generously. We just need to start doing it. The Lord is faithful. As we step out in obedience to Him, we'll find that He comes alongside and He gives us the power to do what He's asked us to do. Being generous is one of those things that always reflects blessing back to us as we do it. as we are generous, it inspires others to be generous, and we all benefit. Let us be generous as our Heavenly Father has been generous to us.
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0: 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And now, I'm proud to introduce my husband with today's message from the Word of God. Mosley?
1: Thank you, darling. Today we're going to explore the true meaning of Easter. Now, to the unsaved world, Easter is about bunnies and Easter eggs and a school vacation. But what is Easter to the born-again Christian? Down through the centuries, there have been arguments about what actually happened on that first Easter day. From time to time, people have claimed that there was not a bodily resurrection of Christ on Easter. But the Bible teaches there was a bodily resurrection, that the dead body of Jesus was literally raised from the dead. And what does that mean? It means that it wasn't just Jesus' spirit that rose that day, 2,000 plus years ago. It was his body, soul, and spirit. But people have resisted that. You know, recently people have claimed to have found the tomb of Jesus containing the remains of his body. In other words, they claim to have found the tomb where the unresurrected body lay. You know, the world doesn't want to accept some things about Jesus. For example, the world doesn't want to accept that he was and is the only way to God. Yet Jesus said he was. He said in John 14:6, "I am the way, the truth, and the life. No one comes to the Father except through me." And that's one thing the world doesn't want to believe. Secondly, the world doesn't want to accept that God literally raised Jesus from the dead to eternal life, that his body was raised, that he was raised, body, soul, and spirit. Let me read to you from Matthew 28. This is how the Bible records the resurrection of Jesus. Early one Sunday morning, as the new day was dawning, Mary Magdalene and the other Mary went out to visit the tomb. Suddenly there was a great earthquake, for the angel of the Lord came down from heaven and rolled aside the stone and sat on it. His face shone like lightning, and his clothing was as white as snow. The guards shook with fear when they saw him, and they fell into a dead faint. Then the angel spoke to the women. "Don't be afraid," he said. "I know you're looking for Jesus who was crucified. He isn't here. He is risen from the dead, just as he said it would happen. Come and see where his body was lying. And now go quickly and tell his disciples that he has risen from the dead, and he's going ahead of you to Galilee, and you will see him there. And remember what I have told you." The women ran quickly from the tomb. They were very frightened, but also filled with great joy, and they rushed to give the disciples the angel's message. And as they went, Jesus met them and greeted them, and they ran to him and grasped his feet and worshipped him. And then Jesus said to them, "Don't be afraid. Go tell my brothers to leave for Galilee, and they will see me there." Now, for the last 2,000 years, people have been trying to deny that this, what we just read, happened on Easter Day. Even some Christians are not sure. So how important is it that you and I accept and believe and embrace with all our heart what we read in Matthew 28 just a moment ago? Now, if you don't embrace it, if you don't believe it as we have just read it, let's consider the alternative. What would be the alternative if Jesus didn't rise from the dead? Oh, here's an alternative. Let me share it with you. It would go something like this. Early on Sunday, the two Marys went to look at the tomb. When they arrived, they saw the guards. Two were sleeping and two were standing by the big stone that still blocked the entrance to the tomb. A small fire was burning. The tomb was shut. One of the guards saw them. "Who goes there?" he yells. "We came to see the tomb," said Mary Magdalene. "Well," the guard replied, "here it is, shut fast. The body of Jesus of Nazareth is locked inside, dead." He claimed he would rise from the dead, the guard taunted, but it never happened. Are you one of his followers? The guard asked, drawing his sword. To the two women standing there, everything seemed so hopeless. Jesus was dead. Mary Magdalene didn't know what to say. I'm not really a follower, she mumbled. What difference did it make? He was dead. The dream was over. I'm not really a follower, she repeated, turning and walking away. The two walked back to town in a dejected silence. Later that day, Mary Magdalene went to the house where the disciples were hiding because of fear. She knocked at the door. Who is it? Someone asked from inside the locked door. It's me, Mary Magdalene, she cried. After a very long time, she heard the bolt sliding back and the door opened a few inches. It's me, she said, pushing her way in. The room was very dark. She saw the outline of the 11 remaining disciples. I went to look at the tomb. The soldiers are still guarding it, she said. The gloom in the room seemed to deepen. We've got to get away from here, said someone. She recognized the voice of Matthew. We might be next, warned another. It was Peter. Plans were made. Everyone would go a different direction. That night, one by one, they slipped out into the darkness. Nothing more was heard from them. The story of Jesus soon faded. The disciples died in obscurity. The dream was over. No one received eternal life. No one's sins were forgiven. Death claimed them all, including us. What a sad ending for Jesus, for the disciples, and for all mankind if Jesus wasn't raised from the dead by God. That's the alternative. If you don't believe Jesus, if you're not sure even that Jesus was raised from the dead, that's the alternative. But it's so important to believe that God raised Jesus from the dead that day. That belief is everything. It's central to our faith. It's the key to our salvation. It's the foundation of faith's way to God. Let me read to you what's in Romans chapter 10 about how important this belief is. And the Bible says, beginning Romans chapter 10, verse 6, but faith's way of getting right with God says, don't say in your heart, who will go up to heaven to bring Christ down to earth? And don't say, who will go down in the place of the dead to bring Christ back to life again? In fact, it says, the message is very close at hand. It's on your lips and in your heart. And that message is the very message about faith that we have preached, that if you confess with your mouth, Jesus is Lord, and believe in your heart that God raised him from the dead, you will be saved. For it is by believing in your heart that you are made right with God, and it is by confessing with your mouth that you are saved. As the scriptures tell us, anyone who trusts in him will never be disgraced. Jew and Gentile are in the same in this respect. They have the same Lord who gives generously to all who call on him. For everyone who calls on the name of the Lord will be saved. Now let me go back again and read verse 9. If you confess with your mouth that Jesus is Lord, and believe in your heart that God raised him from the dead, you will be saved. Notice you must believe that God raised him from the dead. That's how important it is. Because if you don't believe God raised Jesus from the dead, how can you believe that God will raise you from the dead? Let me speak plainly. We look for Jesus' return, but if he doesn't return in 10 years or 50 years or 100 years, we will all die a natural death, like our fathers and our fathers before them. We die, yet we believe for eternal life. So if we must die, we must believe God will raise us from the dead to eternal life. Now, how can we believe that? What proof have we? What confidence? I believe God will raise me from the dead to eternal life, to life in heaven, because I believe God raised Christ literally, bodily, wholly from the dead 2,000 years ago. That fact, that God raised Jesus, is the foundation upon which rests my confidence that God will also raise me. Well, some might say, I'm a pretty good person. I think God will raise me from the dead. Well, Jesus is the only sinless person who ever lived. If God didn't raise him from the dead, the sinless, only begotten Son of God, he certainly will not raise you and me. We will never fare better than Jesus. So here's what we must be very clear about. Christians must believe they will go to heaven. But how? The Bible teaches we'll be raised from death, a bodily resurrection, just like Jesus. God knows how to raise from the dead those who are dead, even those whose body is decomposed or destroyed or burned. He knows how to give us eternal life and an eternal body in heaven. But it will be a bodily resurrection for us, just as it was a bodily resurrection for Jesus. And we will have bodies in heaven. Now let me read to you from 1 Corinthians chapter 15. Let me turn in that in my Bible. And here's what the Bible says, beginning at verse 1. Now let me remind you, dear brothers and sisters, of the good news I preached to you before. You welcomed it then, and you still stand firm in it. And this is the good news that saves you if you continue to believe the message I told you, unless, of course, you believe in something that was never true in the first place. I passed on to you what was most important, and what had also been passed on to me, that Christ died for our sins, just as the Scripture said. He was buried, and he was raised from the dead on the third day, just as the Scripture said. He was seen by Peter, and then the 12, and after that he was seen by more than 500 of his followers at one time, most of whom were still alive, although some have died. Then he was seen by James, and later by all the apostles, and last of all, as though I had been born at the wrong time, I also saw him. But tell me this. Since we preach that Christ rose from the dead, why are some of you saying there is no resurrection from the dead? For if there is no resurrection from the dead, then Christ has not been raised either. And if Christ has not been raised, then all our preaching is useless, and your faith is useless. And we apostles would all be lying about God, for we have said God raised Christ from the grave. But if that isn't true, there is no resurrection of the dead. And if there's no resurrection of the dead, then Christ has not been raised. And if Christ has not been raised, then your faith is useless, and you are still guilty of your sins. In that case, all who died believing in Christ are lost, and our only hope in Christ, if our hope in Christ is only for this life, we are more to be pitied than anyone in the world. So you see Paul telling us here in the Bible how important it is. You must believe that God raised Christ, his body, his soul, his spirit, from the dead that wonderful day 2,000 years ago. Now, if someone doesn't believe this, if someone doesn't believe that God raised Christ from the dead, then here's what would follow. Number one, if you don't believe God raised Jesus, then it follows you must believe that Jesus is a liar or a lunatic. Here's what we read in Matthew chapter 20, because Jesus said he was going to be raised from the dead. This is Matthew chapter 20, beginning at verse 17. As Jesus was going up to Jerusalem, he took the 12 disciples aside privately and told them what was going to happen to him. Listen, he said, we're going up to Jerusalem, where the Son of Man will be betrayed to the leading priests and the teachers of religious law. They will sentence him to die. Then they will hand him over to the Romans to be mocked, flogged with a whip, and crucified. But on the third day, he will rise again from the dead. So if you don't believe Jesus rose from the dead, you would have to believe Jesus was lying when he said that, or crazy. Number two, if you don't believe God raised Jesus, it follows you don't believe the Bible on this key point, perhaps the central point of the whole Bible. Here's what the Bible says in Luke chapter 24, beginning at verse 35. Let me turn in that. As they were talking, this is after his crucifixion, and as we were telling people about what they saw, Jesus himself was suddenly standing there among them. Peace be with you, he said, but the whole group was startled and frightened, thinking they were seeing a ghost. Why are you so frightened, he asked. Why are your hearts filled with doubt? Look at my hands. Look at my feet. You can see it is really me. Touch me and make sure I am not a ghost, because ghosts don't have bodies, as you see that I have. And as he spoke, he showed them his hands and his feet. So you'd have to believe, if you don't believe God raised Jesus, you have to believe that all that is wrong and mistaken and a lie. Now, if you don't believe God raised Jesus from the dead, it follows that you don't believe that Jesus is alive now. You believe Jesus is still dead. You believe there is no living Savior. If you don't believe God raised Jesus from the dead, it follows that Jesus is not alive now to help you and to raise you from the dead. Let me read what's in John chapter 6, beginning at verse 47 to you. I tell you the truth. Anyone who believes in me has eternal life. Yes, I am the bread of life. Your ancestors ate manna in the wilderness, but they all died. Anyone who eats the bread from heaven, however, will never die. I am the living bread that came down from heaven. Anyone who eats this bread will live forever. And the bread which I give is my flesh. And the people began to argue with each other about what he meant. How can this man give us his flesh to eat? And as an aside, of course, we understand he's talking about his death on the cross and how we celebrate that with Holy Communion. And the Bible goes on to say, Jesus went on to say, I tell you the truth. Unless you eat the flesh of the Son of Man and drink his blood, you cannot have eternal life within you. But anyone who eats my flesh and drinks my blood has eternal life, and I will raise that person up at the last day. So if you don't believe that God raised Jesus, you don't believe that Jesus will raise you. And fifthly, if you don't believe God raised Jesus from the dead, it follows that there's no heaven anymore because there's no one there to occupy it. Death has conquered Jesus and conquered us all. You know, the Bible is very clear about the joy of being in heaven. So you'd have to reject all that joy if you don't believe in the resurrection of Jesus and his followers. And here's what the Bible says in Revelation 21, beginning at verse 1. I saw a new heaven and a new earth, for the old heaven and the old earth had disappeared, and the sea was also gone. And I saw a holy city, the New Jerusalem, coming down from God out of heaven, like a bride beautifully dressed for her husband. My brothers and sisters, you see how important it is. How important it is to believe this truth. So I want to ask you and to tell me, what do you believe? Do you believe Jesus rose from the dead? Can you celebrate that with me this Easter? Is that the central message that we can rejoice in this Easter, that God did in fact literally raise Jesus from the dead? That's the central thing I want to ask you. I'm going to take a break, and when I come back, we'll talk about the joy of believing in the literal resurrection of Jesus.
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1: Thank you, darling. We've been talking about believing in and clinging to and embracing the literal resurrection of Jesus. I want all of us to have the joy of that belief. Now, here are some of the joys that spring from holding on to that belief. From accepting that belief. Number one, if you believe God literally raised Jesus from the dead, then it follows that you believe Jesus is alive right now to help you. In Matthew 28:20, Jesus said this, I assure you, I am with you always, even to the end of this world. Oh, how precious it is for me to know that Jesus is with me now. I need his help every day. I need to walk with him. I want to walk with him. How precious it is to know that he's alive. Number two, if you believe Jesus was raised from the dead by God, you believe he will be with you in paradise. In Luke 23:42, we read that while he was dying on the cross, one of the thieves turned to Jesus and said, "Lord, remember me when you come into your kingdom." Jesus replied, "I assure you, today you will be with me in paradise." Oh, the joy of believing that. You know, only a Savior who knew he would be risen from the dead could promise that I will be in paradise with you later today after I die. I'm a person who doesn't like going places by myself. If I go to San Francisco, I like to go with my wife or my children to share the experience. I really don't like being alone in a new place. So it's such a comfort to me to know that when I die, Jesus will immediately, that day, be with me in paradise. I won't be afraid if I know Jesus will be with me. I have that confidence because God raised Jesus from the dead and because Jesus lives. Number 3, because I know God raised Jesus literally from the dead, I know that he will raise me too, and my mom, and my wife, and my children, and my grandchildren, and all the people I know and love. And I know he will raise all those who love him and trust him. Jesus said in John 11:25, "I am the resurrection and the life. Anyone who believes in me will live even after dying." Jesus said in John 14:1, "Don't let your hearts be troubled. You believe in God? Believe also in me. In my Father's house are many mansions. I go to prepare a place for you." Everything we believe depends on accepting and embracing this great eternal spiritual fact that God raised Jesus from the dead Easter day 2,000 years ago. Like a bolt of lightning, like a clap of thunder, that great truth rolls down through the years, through the centuries. It reverberates in our hearts today as much as it did thousands of years ago. And it's just as important and transforming for us to believe that Jesus rose from the dead as it was for his disciples. It's just as transforming for us as it was for them as he stood in their midst after his death and said, "Look at my hands, look at my feet. You can see it is really me." Now I just want you to imagine for a minute being inside the tomb with the dead body of Jesus right after he was crucified and laid in that tomb. In the darkness, you would have looked at his hands and feet, marred by the ugly nail holes. You would have looked at his face and remembered all the miracles he did for others. You would have looked at his dead, lifeless body. You would have been crushed and without hope. But as you look, suddenly, miraculously, it seemed as if the dead body took a breath. Could it be? No, surely you just imagined it. You jump up and run to the body and lay your hand on his chest. Nothing. Then another breath. Oh, dear God. And then another. And his great heart suddenly begins to beat again. Under your hand, he begins to live again. You're shocked. Is this what he meant when he said, "After 3 days, I will rise again"? My friends, Jesus is alive. And that's what we celebrate today.
0: 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That's 1-800, the number 4, and Collins. Thank you again for listening. I'm Lisa Collins, and from all of us here at Mosley Collins Ministry, we pray that the love of Jesus Christ fills your life each and every day.

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5: In 1783, the Revolutionary War was nearly over, but America's future remained uncertain. Officers in the Continental Army were angry. Congress had failed to provide promised pay, and some considered using the Army's power to force the government's hand. 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
0: Welcome to Freedom to Choose from Just As I Am Ministries, a nonprofit providing hope of freedom to those caught in the devastation of addiction of any kind, or those searching for a better way to live life with joy and a sound mind. Rich and Susan Collenberg found their freedom from drug addiction and alcoholism over two decades ago. 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Healing is now on the way on Freedom to Choose.

0: Hello, everyone. My name is Rich Kahlenberg.
1: And my name is Susan Kahlenberg.
0: And we would like to welcome you once again to Freedom to Choose and our series, fairly new series. This is Program 3, Healing by Design. And yes, if you go to our website, you will be able to find this podcast as well, this radio program in podcast form. And it would be the series Healing by Design, Program number 3, and program number 3 is also going to be titled Element number 3, Food, and we'll get into why here in just a moment. And Susan, would you open with a word of prayer, please?
1: Yes, our loving Father in heaven, we are grateful that the requirements necessary to become children of God all come from you and your heart and your desire for us to be reconnected to you. And so we just pray right now that you would send your spirit to be with us and everybody listening, that our hearts can be drawn closer to you through all the things that we say and we do. And we just thank you in Jesus' name. Amen.
0: Amen. Thank you, Susan. I wrote a little note down here earlier. It just simply says, the way things work. And that's what this program is going to be about, this series, Healing by Design. It is simply looking at both spiritual and physical elements and the way they work,
1: right.
0: And they work in similar fashions. It's like one, the left side of a railroad track and the right side of the railroad track. They're both head. They're parallel and they head in the same direction. They don't intersect. They don't go wider from one another. They run parallel. And as is in the physical, so it is in the spiritual.
1: Right. And each rail has its own purpose for
0: yep.
1: being where it is
0: yes.
1: and on what side it is and
0: it
1: everything
0: is fascinating,
1: else.
0: And it's the way reality works.
1: Right. So we're talking more about if you go to the ocean, you see the ocean only comes up so far,
0: mm-hmm.
1: right? So there's parameters that monitor that keep the ocean where it is, and they're non-human, right?
0: No, it's designed that way.
1: Humanity has nothing to do
0: nope,
1: with keeping the ocean.
0: We can't change it.
1: Right, or the stars or the moon. We can think we can, but in reality we can't. And those things have been implemented by our designer, our creator, God.
0: You know, and it's interesting, too. We can only describe how things work based on how they work.
1: Based by observation.
0: Observation
1: right.
0: only.
1: Not by creation.
0: No, not right. by creation. They're created in a certain fashion to work in a certain way. And we can also ignore the way things are. We could ignore the law of gravity. We can ignore it. Step off the Empire State Building and what happens? Gravity takes over. Doesn't care who you are, what you believe. If you ignore it,
1: you
0: will get harmed.
1: Right.
0: If I ignore the laws of health and say I want to smoke 2 packs of cigarettes a day, I could ignore the law of respiration and the laws of health, and I will pay for it.
1: Right.
0: It doesn't care who I am, what I believe. It doesn't care the nicotine and the tar doesn't care whether I'm a man or a woman, what race I am.

0: Life can be messy, but you don't have to figure it out alone.
1: Hey, it's the Luscos.
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4: We're living way out of harmony with the way God designed us to when we were doing drugs, drinking alcohol, staying up all night, doing all those things contrary to the laws of health. And spiritually, we suffered to the same or more degree because, remember, those tracks run parallel.
5: Right.
4: Those tracks, they're the same direction, and they run parallel. And they're independent of one another, yet there is still, you're the train that's on those tracks. If you want to treat your body like garbage, your spiritual life is going to suffer.
5: Right.
4: It's just the way things are.
5: Mm-hmm.
4: So let's look at, we're in program number three, and the title once again is Element 3, Food. And it's very interesting. Now remember, in the last couple programs we talked about, and we were going to start this series out, there are five requirements for physical life. For health, for growth, for development, and God uses these five elements to teach us the spiritual truths that we need to know for spiritual life and health. The five requirements for physical life are air, water, food, rest, and exercise. We need all five of these in order to live, to survive. Now, for the opening of this series and for the first few programs, we're examining how each of these elements have a corresponding spiritual application. And I'll say it again, that's why we've titled this program Healing by Design, because God has designed us to, with these five elements in mind, that we need each one physically and spiritually.
5: Right. So now we're, in order to be physically healthy, we not only have to breathe air and drink and bathe in water, but we also need to eat good food in order to have nutrition and energy.
4: That's correct. And the Bible uses the metaphor of food for our bodies to teach us truth about food for our souls. Jesus said, "I tell you the truth, unless you eat the flesh of the Son of Man and drink his blood, you have no life in you." That's a very bold statement, right? Unless you get the metaphor.
5: Mm-hmm.
4: Whoever eats my flesh and drinks my blood has eternal life, and I will raise him up at the last day. For my flesh is real food, and my blood is real drink. Whoever eats my flesh and drinks my blood remains in me, and I in him.
5: And Jesus continued, saying, "Just as the living Father sent me, and I live because of the Father, so the one who feeds on me will live because of me. This is the bread that came down from heaven. Your forefathers ate manna and died. But he who feeds on this bread will live forever." And that's John 6, verse 53-58.
4: Okay, so I'm going to catch you off guard here.
5: Oh, boy.
4: Here we go. When it says, who feeds on me, is that like a one-time sitting?
5: No, feeds, it sounds like a continuous process.
4: Continuous process. Right. What happens if you don't, quote unquote, stay busy in your Christianity?
5: Then you tend to either stagnate or you can fall backwards, right? So if you're not progressing or you starve. So if you want to go with the food metaphor, if you're not eating, then your body doesn't get the nutrients and the energy necessary in order to be able to live your life.
4: Exactly. So did we go to a wedding this past Sunday?
5: Yes, we did.
4: Yeah. And so this is a little bit embarrassing, but what are you going to do? It's reality. It's what happened. But, I had to officiate. I got the opportunity to officiate this wedding, and I have five suits in the closet.
5: How long has it been, though, since
4: it has been a long?
5: Well, no, you've used them at certain times.
4: I use them at certain times, but only one of them.
5: Right.
4: I only used the black one.
5: Mm-hmm.
4: And so, anyway, the other ones have sat in the dark, in the closet.

0: it, mm-hmm. and you know, you could unused, and for, you know, I don't know, 5 years, 8 years, whatever, right? You can fill in the blanks. You know what happened. So anyway, the one that I wanted to wear was damaged, so I started digging through these suits that did not stay busy, and every one of them was moth-eaten, bad. And so here it is.
1: But see, so the thing is, it, you had the one picked out. You had the shirt, the tie, everything was ready to go. So come Sunday morning.
0: Yeah, I took it out in the sunlight just to verify that it was kosher. And it had been in the darkness for so long, and it was even moth-eaten, and I didn't know it. So we had a problem. We have a wedding to go to. It's on Saturday at 2 o'clock, and it is noon on Saturday, and I don't have a suit to wear. But see, the metaphor, the actual, Jesus says, whoever feeds on me, that's a continual thing. And what happens metaphorically is, if you don't feed on Jesus, the devil will feed on you.
1: Right.
0: He will have you for lunch. And right. Those moths, those suits were not busy.
1: Right.
0: And those, go ahead.
1: I'm sorry, in the absence of action, then there's degradation.
0: It's just, it's design law.
1: Right.
0: It's how things work. You want to grow weeds, what do you got to do?
1: Nothing.
0: Nothing. You want to grow bad character traits, what do you got to do?
1: Nothing.
0: Nothing. You let your garden go, you will grow weeds. You let your spiritual life go, and you will grow bad character traits. And the only time that they're going to show up is when it's brought out into the light.
1: Right.
0: We brought those suits out into the sunlight, and it was a bad situation. See, so character, you can go along thinking everything is just fine when you're not feeding on Jesus, because nothing is being tested. Nothing is being brought out into the light. But eventually, it's going to hit the light. Whether it be a small trial or a big trial or something that simply irritates you or something that is happening to you that you don't want to happen. And the next thing you know, your real character is being brought out into the light, and it will be proof of whether or not you've been feeding on Jesus or the devil has been feeding on you, like those moths were in the suit.
1: Mm-hmm.
0: And so, once again, we're running a parallel line here with the physical and the spiritual. Jesus is the Word made flesh, John chapter 1. When we eat physical food, meat or bread, the food is broken down into molecules that, one, give us energy, two, also get reassembled to become the building blocks of the various tissues of our bodies. Likewise, as we ingest Jesus, the bread of life, who is the source of all truth, we are ingesting the truth of God as embodied, lived out, and revealed by and in Jesus.
1: Right. These eternal truths, as they are taken into our hearts and mind, become the building blocks of our ideas, beliefs, perspectives, values, and morals, and they form the way we see things and the way that we understand reality. Just as our bodies are built out of the food we eat, so too our minds, hearts, and characters are transformed, rebuilt, and purified as we feed on the truth of God that is found in Jesus Christ.
0: Yes, that's so true. And just as the quality of physical food has a direct impact on our physical health, so the quality of our spiritual food also directly impacts our spiritual health. Junk food might taste good and be filling, but ultimately it undermines your health. It causes physical disease, shortening of the life. Likewise, junk theology, ideas, so-called truths that people ingest because it might taste good and be filling, ultimately causes all kinds of spiritual and relational sicknesses. Now, I've had a little bit of a blood sugar issue for, basically for my whole life, but it's, you know, I try to keep that, I'm a pre-diabetic, so I have to really watch my sugar intake. Well, about, 6 months ago, I completely cut sugar out of my diet.
1: Right.
0: Right? And so my wife has graciously made beautiful fruit desserts and all kinds of stuff like that. And she made an apple pie yesterday with no sugar. Would maybe use a little bit of molasses? Maybe
1: maple syrup. Just about a tablespoon.
0: Just a tablespoon of maple syrup. That was it in the whole pie. Check it out. It was delicious. Why? Because my taste buds are no longer perverted into the point where they require the sweetness of the sugar.
1: Right.
0: Our spiritual taste buds are the same. In other words, I believe Timothy addresses it, and we're going to talk about it in a second, but you can't acquire a taste for the Bible by reading Playboy magazine.
1: Right. And so I'm going to hopefully not interrupt your thought, but when you were talking earlier, I was thinking when I had the erroneous conception of God when I was growing up and being sexually molested, and I thought and believed with my whole heart that God was my enemy because God allowed that pain and that destructive behavior to be done to me. And so I looked to him as the one responsible,
0: mm-hmm.
1: and I blamed him. And I thought, well, if God was going to allow that to me, then God certainly doesn't love me, nor am I lovable, nor am I worthy, right?
0: Well, yeah, and it's so
1: So my concept of God, the creator who gave me life, was really skewed.
0: Mm-hmm.
1: And so I was feasting on these lies about mm-hmm. God. And what did I do? I went down this dark hole of desperation for 25 years because of my...
0: The spiritual junk food.
1: Exactly, because had I seen God in his true light and truly who he is, then I could have gone to him.
0: Mm-hmm.
1: But see, I couldn't. I had to run from him and hide from him because he couldn't be trusted.
0: Which is what happened in Eden.
1: Right.
0: We go back to Eden. What happened? God gave man a freedom to choose him or selfishness.
1: Right.
0: And man chose selfishness, and we've been a train wreck ever since, and God has been blamed for it. You can't command love, and people are not robots. And this planet is a object lesson of God allowing people to say no to his love.
1: Right.
0: And after so long, when an entire planet says no to God's love, horrible things happen. But they're not at the result of God making them happen. There's an enemy that has taken over this planet. God is not to blame for evil things happening.
1: Right. He's the solution.
0: He's the solution. Do evil things happen? Yes. Is there an enemy? Yes. Has God allowed that enemy to continue? Yes, for a reason. And that is so that people can get a good look at the ultimate result of selfishness when it's run its full course.
1: Right.
0: There's an entire universe involved in this controversy. And watching what is going to happen on this planet when it's run by selfish people in a selfish manner, when they completely ignore God. In the end, you can see it's coming uncorked.
1: And see, that happens in all different areas of life, right?
0: Mm-hmm.
1: It happened to me, and the more I feasted on the wrong ideas about God, the worse off and the more sick I got.
0: Mm-hmm.
1: And it wasn't until I was able to see God in his true character
0: mm-hmm.
1: that I was able to recover.
0: Exactly. When you see God as a designer,
1: right.
0: not a God that is following you with a clipboard, making sure checking off every time you do something wrong, every time you have a bad thought. God is the designer. He designed reality to work in a certain way. And
1: and part of that design is to be connected to him.
0: Exactly. And he wants to put us back into the harmony with the way things are designed.
1: And I absolutely love it because God is like, you don't need to know a whole bunch of theology. You don't need to understand the prophecies. What you need to understand is that I want to be reconnected with you.
0: Yes.
1: And all of the other stuff, we will deal with that. But mm-hmm. first off, be connected to me. And, you know, I always thought that God couldn't stand in the presence of sin. But, you know, he comes to us when we're in the thickness of mm-hmm. our sickness and says, I'm here with you. Now let's get out of here and let's start giving you food that's good food for your mind.
0: Exactly. Yeah, that's a myth that God can't stand in the presence of sin. Satan was up in heaven wreaking havoc for who knows how long prior to the creation of this planet.
1: Right.
0: God will change whatever he needs to do about himself so that he can minister to us. He will change into human form, Jesus Christ, in order to mingle and minister to us. He will change into human form, Jesus Christ, and wash his betrayers' feet just to show us how much he loves us and how far he's willing to go to show that he's harmless.
1: Right. And so it's not only did he wash Judas's feet, all the other disciples too.
0: Yes. And then he went and ate
1: him.
0: And he ate with dirty feet.
1: Absolutely.
0: That's what God will do.
1: Right.
0: It's incredible. That's the picture of God. This is
1: a God of mercy.
0: This is partaking of the bread of life right here. This is what Jesus is talking about. He's saying, you don't have to be threatened by me.
1: Right.
0: I'm not out to get you. I'm out here to save you. Jesus says, I didn't come to condemn. I came to save.
1: Right.
0: You are not born condemned. You're born out of harmony with design. We're born infected with fear and selfishness, conceived in sin and conceived in iniquity. But we are not born condemned. We're born with a terminal condition.
1: Right.
0: On a trajectory towards death. God wants to restore that trajectory that we're on to life.
1: Right.
0: By partaking of the bread of life and, of course, all the other elements that we're talking about.
1: Right. Because there's going to be a time
0: when
1: people will no longer listen to reason, truth, or evidence. Instead, in harmony with their selfishness, they will amass professors, teachers, and theologians to delight them in what they want to hear. They will refuse to listen to reason and truth and instead embrace fantasies. That's 2 Timothy 4.
0: And I believe that's out of the Remedy Bible. And that is an excellent paraphrase. If you would like a Remedy Bible, just drop us an email. You can go to our website, which we'll have here in a little bit. The Spirit plainly says that in these last days, some will reject this remedy and promote a deadly false concoction originating in the minds of demons. That's what we have to look forward to in these last days. We need that right picture of God, the picture of God as a designer, as a healer, as a God that's
1: restorer.
0: Not a God that's not here to get us in trouble, a God that helps us to understand we are already in trouble. And he's trying to get us out. He's trying to restore us back into harmony with design. Healing by design. He wants to heal us. That's what salvation is. Salve. Heal. To heal. To restore. To make well. This is all God wants for humanity. But he can't do it if we continue to run from him. And see, the lies that are told about God make us fearful. And so then we invent theologies to protect us from God. And it's crazy what has happened. We've invented theologies that protect. We need some protection from God, that he's angry and he's wrathful. His wrath is just simply letting people go that don't love him.
1: Right.
0: That's all it is. Read Romans chapter 1. It's letting people go that don't love him. It's a horrible way to go. It's ugly. It's terrible. It's unspeakable what happens when people finally say no thanks to God's love. It's not pretty.
1: Mm-hmm.
0: It's reality.
1: But it's that, not God causing damage.
0: No,
1: to
0: the God is the healer, the restorer. The devil is the source of death, the prince of darkness. We have to understand that, folks. You can go to our website, www.justasiamministries.com. All of our podcasts, our radio programs are there in podcast form. 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The email address is there. And thank you for tuning in. Remember, folks, there's only two ways to live your life. One is like nothing is a miracle. The other is like everything is a miracle. And you have the freedom to choose.
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12: Hi, I'm Keith Stevens, along with Donna Cruz. Welcome to Keep the Faith, the home of contagious encouragement.
13: Walking around with resentment or bitterness is like walking around in chains. So the stories in this hour of Keep the Faith will hopefully encourage you to forgive and release the chains.
14: But the thing is that when we have a broken heart, intuition can very quickly turn into suspicion, right? Because we want to make sure that what hurt us before never hurts us again.

looked into her eyes and I saw this pain. And it was a pain that I knew I had never experienced. I wasn't sure that I knew anyone who had experienced that deep of a pain. But I had been raised in this incredible home that raised me on love and grace and forgiveness. I was adopted by a wonderful family. And I knew that God had forgiven me. And I knew as I looked into my birth mother's eyes that day, I had a choice. I had a choice to either forgive her

So I think what I would tell to people that have been wounded is really believe what is true about you, that you've been changed, that these other people that have hurt you, that, you know, is it right? Of course not. Should they have done that? Of course not. But when we can't forgive, we've forgotten or never understood how much forgiveness has been granted to us.

forgiveness. Look at what happened on the cross. Look at the grace that has been extended, that unmerited gift. And when you stop to think about those things, and you think about how much you've been forgiven, you can't help but change it.

A dog is man's best friend, and sometimes a dog is a great picture of what resentment can do. That story's next on Keep the Faith.

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2: Hi, I'm Donna Cruz. Maybe you've been told that the only one you hurt when you don't forgive is yourself. It's one thing to be told that. It's another thing to see it in a unique way. Sarah Horn shares how she saw it in her book, How Can I Possibly Forgive?
3: We have two dogs, and the older dog is named Sammy, and the younger dog is Lucy. And Lucy, there was a time where we were trying to get Lucy to go to her crate at night, and we had finally gotten to a point where the only way we could do it was just to bribe her with a treat. And there was one night where I was tired of bribing her with treats, and I just wanted her to go into her crate. And so she just stood there. She just kind of sat there, you know, refusing to move. And I noticed Sammy, our older dog, he was just laying there, and I said, Sammy, why don't you come to the crate? Before Sammy could get up off the couch, Lucy, that little white fur ball, had just raced across the room and thrown herself into that crate. And I thought to myself, you know, that's what we do when we resent other people and we hold resentment, because Lucy was so afraid that somebody else, in this case, Sammy, was going to get something that she wasn't getting, that she was willing to put herself in the very box that she didn't want to be in. And I think that's what happens with us when we hold on to resentments and we refuse to forgive. We can put ourselves in a box that we really don't want to intentionally be.

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8: 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His story is next on Keep the Faith.

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1: I'm Brandy Lene. Forgiveness is so important and yet so hard. Maybe it's because we're not sure what forgiveness really is. Phil Waldrop is a ministry leader and author with a book called Beyond Betrayal. In it, he shares about the pain and healing he's experienced in his own life.
2: And one of the first people that invited to be a part of our ministry was a young man that had been probably my best friend or one of my closest friends since I was a teenager. There was nothing about him that made me suspect anything until one day I was notified by two federal law enforcement agencies that there was an investigation being carried out. But then I learned at the end of that, that while he had done nothing illegal, I did learn that he was doing some things that were both immoral and very unethical. And I was emotionally and spiritually and financially a wreck. So what happened to me was I got very angry. It became a root of bitterness. It began to be a filter on how I saw every relationship in my life and all future relationships. And I never really wanted to admit it, but I wanted revenge. But then what I had to understand was, what really does it mean to forgive? I thought forgiveness meant that I had to immediately restore the relationship to the same level of trust that it was before the betrayal. That's not forgiveness, and I'm not even sure that's healthy trust. Forgiveness means I give up my rights to revenge, that I stop obsessing and thinking of ways to hurt my betrayer, that I no longer allow them to control my life. And when you can forgive and understand that's forgiveness, then you can start moving beyond your betrayal. It's the heart.

0: when Jesus came, you know, he used the sinner. He came to save the sinner. And we have to remember that. And we have to give people an opportunity to feel forgiveness and to get them to talk about their stories. Because people's stories is what's going to propel and help other people heal from circumstances. We don't want to be feeling like we're out there all alone.
1: Oh, Jesus, friend of sinners, break our hearts for what breaks yours.
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1: Hey, I'm Keith Stevens. Choosing to work through difficulties with forgiveness can have a huge impact on your family's legacy. No one can see that more clearly than Kimberly Holmes, the CEO of Marriage Helper and the daughter of our relationship chef, Dr. Joe Beam.
2: Before my birth, my parents were married and had two daughters at that time, my two older sisters, Angel and Joanna. And my dad actually left my mom and divorced her because he thought he could be happier in another type of lifestyle. And so they were divorced for 3 years. And during those 3 years, my dad would tell you himself that he did things he never thought he'd do, went places he never thought he'd go, and became a person he ultimately didn't even know anymore. And at the end of that 3 years, he went back to my mom and he asked her if she would take him back. And everyone in my mom's life told her not to do it. But my mom knew that my dad was a good person who had done some very bad things, but she believed it was the right thing to do to take him back and to try and make it work a second time. And so they got remarried, learned how to fall in love again. And as a result of that second marriage, I was born. And so I literally owe my life to two people who decided to do the right thing and to make their marriage work. And that is why I am passionate about seeing marriages stay together and be stronger than ever before, because you never know the legacy that God has in store.

what was most interesting to her about those fires is that once they had all of the fire extinguished, 7 days later, the fire started again for no apparent reason. They realized that the root system of trees had gotten so hot that when the temperature reached a certain level in the sky and on the earth, it sparked another fire. And when she told me that, I thought, that's a perfect picture of resentment. That on the surface, we think we've got it taken care of. But down beneath, in the root system of our hearts, there's this simmering. And we're just waiting on a certain spark, and we're going to be angry again.

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3: I had a situation in my life where my daughter's in love with a gentleman and made a mistake. The hate that I had when I found out is something that you don't ever want to have. But by asking the Lord to forgive me for that hate, but until we can go to that person that has done it to us, we need to go to them and tell them one-on-one, I forgive you. And when you can do that, you can see the blessing and you can see the weight being lifted off of everyone's shoulders. I'm a licensed minister, and the young gentleman who came to church surprised me that he came to church. I invited him to come because I wanted to forgive him, and I did. And I said, without that, I wouldn't have this loving Gentile, this blessing.
4: 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It was cold between my fingertips.

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1: No matter what comes your way, there's hope and encouragement for you. And you can find some here on Keep the Faith. Hi, I'm Donna Cruz.
2: And I'm Keith Stevens. Someone once said that the classroom of love is the family. So if you're searching for love, already married, or even thinking about your family's legacy, there's something for you in this hour of Keep the Faith.
3: I told a story about my mother-in-law, and in a nutshell, we spent 20 years holding each other at arm's length. No, that's not true. I held her at arm's length.

So we took that long weekend with three little kids, packed up the car. We went to this small island in Georgia, and we made what we thought was the fatal mistake, Mike. We left the iPads behind. We forgot some of the toys, and the kids were forced to have a dance party, to go swimming in the pool with us. But we realized that's all they really wanted to do, was to spend time with each other and with us.

At home, your kids have one father, your wife has one husband, and that is the thing that we most need to care for. Like, God has designed us and called us to do that job in a special way that only we can do.

And if we're really into legacy work, then, you know, we don't start where any man can go. We start where only we can go, as we patiently and lovingly and humbly walk out as servant leaders, as men and women, to our families. I'd rather fail anywhere else in the world, to be honest, than fail in those moments.

0: Jackie Dorman shares how sometimes the checklist for your special someone rules out everyone. That's next on Keep the Faith.
1: 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I almost can't believe it.

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2: I'm Keith Stevens. Expectations, especially unrealistic ones, can trip you up in so many areas of life, robbing you of something rewarding because it didn't fit everything you had in your mind. Jackie Dorman sees this in relationships, too. She's our matchmaking friend and creator of the Married in 12 Months or Less Challenge.
3: So many people have lists, and I've seen everything you can imagine on these lists. I mean, just things I would never think of putting on a list in what I want in a mate. Well, I want him to be tall, but not too tall. I want him to have money and have a career, but also want to travel all the time and be a free spirit. You know, just all of these things that sometimes can't go together in one person. And then also there's all the things on the list that people put on there to make sure that what happened to them in the past doesn't happen to them again. So much of our time is spent kind of sleeping with one eye open, making sure that what didn't kill us doesn't get another opportunity instead of making us stronger. And so those lists are full of fear-based things like he has to be super spiritual. Well, what does that even mean? Does that mean he goes to church? Well, he doesn't necessarily have to go to church. Well, does that mean that he reads his Bible? Yeah, I want him to read his Bible. How much does he have to read his Bible? You know, we can start splitting hairs all the way down. And so it just gets to a place where they really don't know what it is they want because they haven't seen it yet. And they're not gonna see it unless they have more of an open mind. So I teach people to have non-negotiables. For sure, have some non-negotiables, but make sure that they really are non-negotiables and then let everything else be a negotiable.

0: When there's a problem in a relationship, more often than not, that problem exists because someone didn't speak up soon enough. And a little thing festered and grew into a big thing. Then a big thing snowballed and dominoed into an unstoppable thing. And then all of a sudden, an unstoppable thing irrevocably broke something. And I think that the key for us is to not let the sun go down on our anger.
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10: In 1783, the Revolutionary War was nearly over, but America's future remained uncertain. Officers in the Continental Army were angry. Congress had failed to provide promised pay, and some considered using the Army's power to force the government's hand. George Washington understood their frustration, but he also knew the liberty they had fought to win could be destroyed by the very army that secured it. Washington confronted his officers and urged them to choose honor, patience, and loyalty to the Republic over rebellion. He could have used their anger to increase his own power. Instead, he used his influence to restrain it. Power asks what it can take. Character asks what duty requires. Washington's lesson still stands. Freedom survives when leaders place principle above ambition and remain faithful to God, country, and the people they serve.
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1: I'm Brandy Lene. Maybe you've taken a personality test, but have never thought about your marriage's personality. It does have one, and you contribute to it. Guy and Amber Leah share about what that might look like in their book, Marriage Triggers.
2: My parents were very loving and very available because they were retired early on and were very active with us. And so we overlooked each other's oddities and accepted each other no matter what.
3: I was a person who, I became an adult who had a strong sense of justice because there wasn't much that made sense in my upbringing. My parents had been excommunicated from a very strict separatist cult, and basically there was a lot of disruption and chaos and anger and yelling and a lot of dark things. And so we were just kind of like oil and water. Like, I wanted to solve everything and I wanted everything to be fair. And he was kind of like blindsided, like, what's wrong with this wife of mine? He has his unique personality and upbringing. I have my unique personality and upbringing. And what that does is it gives us our own unique marriage personality. We can start to look at the strengths of that, right, and the compliment that is to us. That's when we start heading in a better direction. So I've learned to recognize that, you know, when Guy wants things to be just kind of peaceful, he doesn't want to deal with everything head on, he doesn't want to make decisions quickly, that's actually good, because I would get us into trouble if I was constantly wanting justice, constantly wanting to deal with everything now, make decisions now, then we could make some mistakes.
2: And yet I've grown to learn from Amber and her ways.
3: Yeah, I spur him on a little bit. He reins me in a little bit. And that makes for a great, unique marriage personality. Yeah. And I think everybody has their own unique marriage personality.

You know, sometimes we are so busy with our stuff and our things and our electronics that we don't take the time to find out about friends and family by sitting down and talking a bit. You might find out that your husband is really a nice man, or that you even like your wife, or that your children have something to say.

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10: I'm Elvita King. You are important. You have a voice. You have a message. So hold your head up and deliver that message with joy.

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The stories and songs on Keep the Faith are specifically designed to encourage you, no matter where you are.

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1: Hi, I'm Donna Cruz. Love is a foundational piece of family legacy. Are you preserving that? It's something Elvita King thinks about a lot. She's the daughter of Reverend A.D. King and the niece of Martin Luther King Jr.
2: I hope people can really hear this. I'm a 17-year-old African-American woman who's a member of a world prominent family. I have a legacy. It's called the King Family Legacy. So I write books about my legacy and poems and music and that kind of thing. Now, everybody's not going to do exactly what I do, but each of us has a legacy. The Bible says that God puts the lonely in families. So in the African-American community, more of our history is oral history. We talk and we pass it down by mouth, because a long time ago, African-Americans weren't able to read and write as much as we do today. But whoever you are, wherever you are, record your history for your family first, even if you don't broadcast it wider. And do it with love. Do it with promise.

do it with the life of God in you. So that's my message to people. People say, oh, well, you're Martin Luther King's niece. Yes, I am. And A.D. King and Naomi King's daughter, and Daddy King and Mama King's granddaughter. However, I'm 17 years old and I'm Alveda King. Each one hearing me, you are important. You have a voice. You have a message. So hold your head up and deliver that message with joy and strength.

They're going to turn and face one another and say, for better or for worse. Now think about this. On the most romantic day of their lives, they're saying, this could go bad. Like, why would you say that? You're going to follow that up with in sickness or in health. Then we follow that up with richer or poor. And that type of covenantal love is what our hearts are hungry for. It's what God's created us for. And it is far more beautiful than anything the world is showing us.

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8: In 1783, the Revolutionary War was nearly over, but America's future remained uncertain. Officers in the Continental Army were angry. Congress had failed to provide promised pay, and some considered using the Army's power to force the government's hand. George Washington understood their frustration, but he also knew the liberty they had fought to win could be destroyed by the very army that secured it. Washington confronted his officers and urged them to choose honor, patience, and loyalty to the Republic over rebellion. He could have used their anger to increase his own power. Instead, he used his influence to restrain it. Power asks what it can take. Character asks what duty requires. Washington's lesson still stands. Freedom survives when leaders place principle above ambition and remain faithful to God, country, and the people they serve.
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2: I'm a cancer survivor of 26 years. Without my family being there and supporting me in every way, all the way from age 6 all the way up until now, there is no way that I could have ever become the woman that I am today without them. My brother especially, because I had to have a bone marrow transplant in order for all the treatments to really take effect. And he was the only one out of the family that had matched, and he was 4. God opens up your eyes in many different ways, and so we look at having cancer as being a blessing not only for me but for our whole family as well, because it's for all of us really close, more close than what we could have been, we think, without it. This is for

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2: 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I'm Keith Stevens.
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4: Man, I just went through a really weird season, but an awesome season, because I never really knew how to give voice to this, but I just hated myself. I never knew that was wrong either. I knew Jesus loved me, but I was never good enough for me. I had this standard for myself that I could never live up to, it seemed like, and nobody ever put that on me. You

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And I said, "Well, baby, what do you think?" And she got this huge grin on her face, and she turned over, and she had it. She loves to tease. So she turned over, faced me completely eye to eye, and she went, "Mama, Jeebus saying, I love that Missy." Because I've told her that probably 1,000 times since I brought her home from Haiti. I say, Jesus looks down at you and says, "I love that Missy." She believes it. She's not old enough yet to begin to doubt that truism, that my mama loves me. And Jesus right now is talking to God, saying he's enamored with me. Everything in her life right now is based out of that security.

He delivered me because he delighted in me. And as she's hand lettering this, I'm saying to her, sweetheart, you know, he likes you. He loves you. And she's kind of looking down and, you know, sure mom. And I'm like, you know, he loves when you sing in the shower. And he likes when you put on rain boots. He loves when you sing in the kitchen and you're doing dishes and you think nobody's noticing, but we're all hearing you. And her face is like slowly lighting up. Ring your

So why would you not want to tell someone they're beautiful? Isn't that mean? Well, it depends. That's next on Keep the Faith

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2: Hi, I'm Donna Cruz. It's a good thought to tell someone they're beautiful, even yourself. But maybe we're all missing the point. Felicia Masonheimer gets to the heart of the matter in her book, Stop Calling Me Beautiful.
3: Calling someone beautiful, a beautiful daughter of God, we're daughters of the King, is a surface answer to a soul deep problem. We're addressing insecurity, we're addressing body image issues, we're looking at symptoms of something much deeper, and we're saying, you're a beautiful daughter of God, and if you just believe that and repeat that to yourself, it's going to make a difference. But it's not making a difference because these books are continuing to sell, and women are reading the same things over and over and over with no actual victory in this area. And so it's not that we actually stop calling people beautiful, but that we tell the whole story. Where does this beauty come from? Self-image starts with God's image. It starts with our understanding of who He is. And when we do that, the amazing thing is it actually shifts our perspective so that we rightly look at ourselves and our image in understanding His image and who He is.

remember one night praying, God, if I can't die, you've got to show me how to live. When you give God an inch, he'll take a mile. And he used that simple, faltering prayer to really jerk my life right side up and set me on a path that chased away not only the fog of depression, but lifted me up out of suicidal despair. That's the power of his grace.

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13: One man's brother showed him early on that the standards of those around him weren't always right, and it changed everything. That story is coming up next on Keep the Faith.

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1: I'm Brandy Lene. Value, purpose, dignity, they're things we all long for. Bob Lenz is the founder of LifeFest, one of the biggest Christian music festivals in the country. Growing up with a speech impediment and having a brother with cerebral palsy, Bob learned the importance of purpose and dignity at a young age and now helps others discover it too.
2: Well, honestly, the first time I thought of making a difference was I was in the fifth grade in a religion class, and I asked why my brother was handicapped and I was, quote, normal. And the teacher, in her ignorance, said, I guess God loved you more than he loved your brother. They had to get a teacher next door, and they held me down, and they had to bring me in the hallway, and I was just crying because I thought, well, you know, if God loves me more than my brother, and that's why he was handicapped, and does God love you more if you're better looking than me, or you more because you're more athletic, or you more because you have more money? And is life really in things, or is it in relationship because we've been made in the image of God? And it was that point where I had to answer that question, and I thought nobody should think that their value is just in what they do. We're not human doings, we're human beings. And so from fifth grade is where I said, you know what, I got to do something. I now speak to over 500,000 students a year on Dignity Revolution, stand up for the value of every person. And so I was like, God, if you'll use, you know, if you'll use me, you can talk through a donkey, you can talk through me. Because nobody out there deserves to feel like they're nothing. Nobody out there should feel that nobody cares. Nobody out there should feel like they don't matter. And we have kids throwing their lives away. And it's time to say, no, there's dignity for all.

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1: Sometimes all you need is a story to remind you that there's hope. Steve Brown has one of those. He's with Key Life, and they've teamed up with us to help make encouragement contagious on Keep the Faith.
2: It's impossible to steal second base unless you let go of first base. The Bible says that where the Spirit of God is, there's freedom. Listen, you can't get there from here and protect yourself at the same time. In heaven, we're all going to get along because everyone will know that we weren't good enough to get there by ourselves. Sure, it's harder this side of heaven, but it shouldn't be that way for Christians. We should be free. When we hold too tightly to our image, our religion, our politics, we're bound. When we don't have anything left to protect, then we can steal second base, round third, slide to home plate, and then go have a milkshake. I'm Steve Brown. You think about that. Share what you just heard with a friend. Go to youthinkaboutthat.org.
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9: In 1783, the Revolutionary War was nearly over, but America's future remained uncertain. Officers in the Continental Army were angry. Congress had failed to provide promised pay. And some considered using the Army's power to force the government's hand. George Washington understood their frustration, but he also knew the liberty they had fought to win could be destroyed by the very Army that secured it. Washington confronted his officers and urged them to choose honor, patience, and loyalty to the Republic over rebellion. He could have used their anger to increase his own power. Instead, he used his influence to restrain it. Power asks what it can take. Character asks what duty requires. Washington's lesson still stands. Freedom survives when leaders place principle above ambition and remain faithful to God, country, and the people they serve.
10: This is Carol Platt Liebau for townhall.com. Americans already suspect that higher education is a politicized grift. Jason Arde's story won't convince them otherwise. Arde was celebrated as the youngest black person ever appointed to a professorship at Cambridge, despite a history of fabulism that defies belief. He's claimed to have been nonverbal until age 11, unable to read until 18, to have run 600 miles in 65 days, raised more than $7 million for charity, survived a coma, and beaten cancer. Neither Cambridge nor Simon & Schuster, publisher of his autobiography, apparently thought to verify his claims. He has resigned after a plagiarism scandal and a pending investigation about his academic qualifications and honorary appointments. Here's the lesson. Rather than making academia more inclusive and equitable, DEI has exposed just how corrupt the whole enterprise has become.
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12: 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And when I asked her why she didn't pick up the perfect shells that she passed and why she liked the broken one, she said, "No, Mommy, I love these because they are broken."

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2: I love going to the beach when it's cold and deserted. 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

circles, chasing seagulls. 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Now, recently, while doing this, my three-year-old Ellie refused to pick up complete seashells. 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She'd run back to me to show off her treasure, and she was beaming. And when I asked her why she didn't pick up the perfect shells that she passed and why she liked the broken one, she said, "No, Mommy, I love these because they are broken. They're so much more beautiful. Their shapes are better. They have shapes that the other ones can't make. And I like pretty shapes." And so the next time you question your brokenness or find yourself wishing you were more perfect, I want you to think about the beauty of your brokenness, how it creates shapes that it could never have existed without it. It's a shape that makes the world better.

it's like God said, Elisa, she didn't tell you she loved you because you wouldn't let her. And I thought, that's right. I had kept my defended role so clear because I couldn't risk being vulnerable to her. And I thought, oh my gosh, how do I do this with other people? How do I do this with my husband, not let him love me? With my kids, not let them love me? With my friends, not let them love me? With God, how do I not let God love me? And because I don't, I'm stuck in this box of being ugly and not beautiful. But when I let him love me, I take those words he said over Jesus. This is my daughter. With her, I am well pleased.

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10: I'm Brandy Lene with an encouraging thought on Keep the Faith from C.S. Lewis. We are mirrors whose brightness comes completely from the sun that shines on us.

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1: I'm Stephen Curtis Chapman. You know, there's a purpose for the journey you're on in life. Maybe it's to encourage someone else who's going through the same things. 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
2: My name is Amanda. So a couple years ago, I kind of lost my way and went through some really dark times. And I went shopping at the Goodwill with my children. And I decided to go over and look at the book aisle. And I was looking for a certain book, but I was drawn to another book. And I got in the car to drive away, and I was listening to the audio. And I opened up the front cover of the book, and it said, Amanda, Follow Jesus. And it was signed by the author of the book. And that just did something really special for me. You know, it just restored my faith and reassured me, you know, that there was a God and that he was alive and that he cared about me.

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1: Welcome to Focus on the Family's weekend broadcast. We hope the following program will challenge you and encourage you in your faith journey. Today on Focus on the Family with Jim Daly, we're exploring the topic of storms, which can change very quickly and unexpectedly, and a light rain can transform without warning into a howling gale. It's really damaging, even life-threatening. And your marriage is going to go through storms at some point. The question is, are you ready? I'm John Fuller, and thanks for joining us today.
2: John, the voice actor. I like this. You should go out for Odyssey and become a voice there.
1: I had one line, one sentence in
2: Doesn't
1: Odyssey.
2: Doesn't that bother you? They've only asked you in 40 years to do one line?
1: No, because that's
2: it bothers
1: okay.
2: me. I had one little part there once upon a time. But it's true. Marriage at times can be a struggle, just like voice acting. Gene and I have our struggles too. You know, Gene's always saying, you need to let people know we're not perfect, and we're not. And, you know, we have things in our own marriage that we have to work on, and that's okay. That's kind of like what life is. But, you know, there are couples who say, we've never had an argument. And I say, God bless you. I don't know if that's healthy. I mean, somebody might be rolling over mm-hmm. all the time saying, okay, yes. But today, we want to hear from a great friend and guest who wants to prepare you for those inevitable storms in your marriage. And let me remind you, Focus on the Family is here for you. That is key. We want to help you in any way we can. And I want to reemphasize, we are a treasure trove of resources here at Focus. Almost 50 years doing this, we have accumulated great wisdom with our counselors, our resources, the books we select and approve. Man, it's so much digital information online. There is everything at your fingertips.
1: Mm-hmm. Yeah, we're a phone call away, 800, the letter A in the word family, or stop by our website. Gary Thomas is our guest today. He's a wonderful speaker and author. He serves on the pastoral teaching team at Cherry Hills Community Church in Highlands Ranch outside of Denver. And among the many books Gary has written, the one we're talking about today is Making Your Marriage a Fortress, Strengthening Your Marriage to Withstand Life's Storms. And here's, Jim, how you began the conversation with Gary Thomas on today's episode of Focus on the Family with Jim Daly.
2: You have written some incredible books on marriage. I would say you're the foremost expert on marriage. I hope your wife, Lisa's happy. That's the proof
3: Ray,
2: in the pudding.
3: Don't you see me wince there when you
2: We're
3: going
2: to call her in a minute and make sure. No, it's so true, though, huh? Gene and I always talk about that. It's tough to be in that marriage space where you're the expert, and then you and your wife have an argument, and you're thinking in the back of your mind, wait a minute, this can't be happening to us. Does that happen to you?
3: Well, what's been a blessing, because people often ask Lisa, what's it like? And she says, what's made it easier for me, she goes, is he really does live out what he writes about, except for one book. And we talked about it, Everybody Matters. She thinks I could do a better job eating a little more healthily than I do. But as far as marriage, she seems to give me at least a passing grade.
2: All right, so. Now you made the rest of us feel better when we eat that In-N-Out burger.
1: Okay.
2: All right, let's get into it. Explain the idea of storms in a marriage. I get it generally, but you know, I understand it's related to your experience of surviving that hurricane down in Houston.
3: Well, yeah, it happened in 2017, and I think a lot of people can relate to this. We'd been in Houston for 7 years at the time, and every time in the fall, you have the signs blinking on the freeway, hurricane season is here, get your prepared kits ready and all of that. And first few years, we take it seriously. We're from Pacific Northwest. The thought of a hurricane is terrible. After 4 or 5 years, you're like, yeah, I've heard that before. And then 2017, they said this big thing, Hurricane Harvey is coming, and it hit, and it wasn't that big of a deal at first, but then it moved a little inland, camped over Houston, and dropped over 50 inches of rain in 3 days. It felt like Noah's flood. I mean, it was just like, it just didn't stop. The water keeps coming up and up and up. And at that point, we see it coming into the yard, and I'm like, okay, I got to take this seriously. I go in the garage. This is so pathetic. All I had was cardboard and blue painter's tape.
2: Oh, great.
3: Which to hold out flood water, you know. carry a gallon of water in a paper bag and you're going to have just as much luck. And I realized, you know, just because the storm didn't come last year or the year before, people who are from that area of the country know eventually it is, and you need to be prepared. And I think the same thing is true for marriages, that, yeah, just because it has only happened to your neighbor or you haven't seen it this or that, just the way that life works, even for believers, and sometimes I think especially for believers, the storm is going to hit. And at that point, will your marriage be part of the problem or part of the solution? And that's why you want to prepare.
2: You say these storms will reveal one or two truths about a marriage and a couple. What are those?
3: All of these couples, the one thing that they had in common, and I was so inspired by their stories, was that they never imagined that they would have to face the depth of pain and struggle that they faced. They were all caught by surprise, but secondly, that God is faithful. And not theoretically. God says he's going to be faithful. In fact, I think there are two verses that have really come true as I've written this book and think about it and I'm speaking on it. Psalm 9:10 says, "Those who know your name trust in you, for you, Lord, have never forsaken those who seek you." There hasn't been a single person who seeks God that God has forsaken. And then Jesus' almost fierce promise, but comforting one, "In this world you will have trouble, but take heart, I have overcome the world." Every couple found that to be true. Mm. They did face trouble, but when they sought refuge in God, they found refuge, a new relationship with God and a new relationship with each other.
2: Yeah, and we're going to cover in more detail. I think one of the great breakdowns in marriage can be those expectations, especially early in marriage. Speak to that expectation problem, which the earlier a couple can figure that out, I think, the better their marriage is going to be. Yeah.
3: Well, it's not just the expectations we have of our spouse. I think it's the expectations we have of God and ourselves. I think of one couple, Daryl and Stacy, a wonderful, godly couple. Stacy came from a dysfunctional childhood, and so she really wanted a strong guy who would take care of her. Daryl was a weightlifter. He could bench press 400 pounds. Mm. His expectations were, I'm going to be there for my wife physically. I'm going to protect my wife. I'm going to be carrying in the groceries or whatnot. 3 years after they were married, they got the diagnosis of MS on the part of Daryl. So really what motivated Stacy to get married, I want a strong man who's going to make me feel secure, who will take care of me, would never come true. She had to completely die to those expectations. And Daryl thought his relationship with Stacy would be, you can count on me, I'm going to be there for you, I'm going to take care of you. And now he says, decades later, she takes care of me. Mm-hmm. And talking to him even more recently, it's amazing. Stacy said, when I married Daryl, I thought I would just bask in the glow of Bubba. Because he was, obviously, as a weightlifter, he was a big guy, but charismatic, loved the Lord, great with kids. I mean, a really, really good guy. And today, Stacy says, he's marked by humility like no other guy I know, because MS has humbled him. So she thought he would impress people with his strength. God decided he's going to have, no, Daryl, you're going to impress people with your humility, which only would have come through the severe road that they walked together.
2: Well, and the other part of that is how Daryl embraced what God's journey for him is. I mean, that's the humbling part, that he didn't walk away from the Lord in that respect. He said, thank you, Lord, and let's move on.
3: Yeah.
2: I mean, that's amazing.
3: It wasn't easy. I love it. He said when he was first diagnosed, because he was an athlete, he thought of himself that way. He said, I had one two-word prayer. Heal me, heal me, heal me, heal me. And he just kept praying. And who wouldn't, you know, in your 20s facing this, until God finally said to him, Daryl, I am going to heal you, but not of MS. I'm going to use MS to heal other things in your life. And it ended up being the pride.
2: Wow.
3: And here's where I've just blown away by the wisdom of some of these couples. This is hard won wisdom. Daryl talked about getting into bed at night. So he gets his chair right up to there. He still has use of his arms somewhat, so he can lift his body onto the bed, but he can't get his legs over. And so Stacy has to lift up his legs and move him over onto the bed. And he said to me, Gary, I'm tempted sometimes to say, why bother? I'm just going to let Stacy do everything. I'm only doing a little bit. And he goes, but I was really challenged. He says, I think I could probably physically only do about 20% of what I used to do.
2: Wow.
3: But I've been convicted by God. I want to do 100% of that 20%. And so often when couples go through challenges, they just give up. Well, if we can't do everything we wanted to do, let's just go into early retirement. And I was able to use, this has been life-changing for me with a man who went through prostate cancer and had his prostate removed. And that can have real issues in physical intimacy or whatnot. And it'd be so easy to say, well, we can't do everything we used to do, so let's just learn to go without. And I could share Daryl's hard-won wisdom. Okay, maybe you can only do 30% of what you used to be able to do, but do 100% of that 30%. Don't take away more than life takes away. And maybe it could be a financial calamity, not just health, where we can't afford to do the resorts, we can't afford to go to the Michelin three-star restaurants. But don't say then you're never going to go out. Do 100% of what you're able to do. And that's the humility that was carved out of decades of seeing their expectations crushed. But the surprise they found, not surprise, but God was there in their greatest fears.
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2: Gary, one of the things I like in the way you structured the book is you're pulling on a lot of stories from various couples that people can see their own lives in. And I love that. The next one was Barron and Christy, and he was in the Navy, chaplain in the Navy. He was deployed for 3 to 6 months at a time. The classic relationship distance issues. Describe what they were dealing with and how they sorted that out.
3: Well, he still is, and Barron is a soldier through and through. He was a Marine before he became a chaplain. He often serves with the special ops guys, which are, you'd look at them, you don't know they're in the military, but you know you don't want to go down an alley with them. I mean,
2: they're on your side, I'm okay.
3: Yes, if they're on the side, you have no truer friend. And so it's just some valuable lessons. And so this is maybe if you have a long deployment in the military, or maybe you're traveling for business or whatnot, some of the lessons that I thought were very helpful is that they talked about leaving. They didn't talk about reentry.
2: Right.
3: And they just learned. And this is what I love, all the stories of these couples. And this is what I love about marriage by God's design. We have time and commitment to get it right. None of these couples say, oh, we're just unusually wise, unusually connected, unusually mature. They share, yeah, we messed up here and here's how we messed up. And Christina knew that Barron likes a clean house and a clean car when he comes home. And so she cleaned the car, but she forgot the steering wheel and the steering wheel was sticky. She says, well, I did everything but the steering wheel. And Barron says, well, in the Marine Corps, sticky is sticky and sticky isn't clean. And, but this is where you have to talk about it as a couple, because I traveled a lot when the kids were younger without Lisa, because she had to be home with the kids. And rather than having the house clean, I just wanted peace and quiet. I'd been in front of groups. I'd been talking to people all day. I just wanted to chill out and have a relational time. But Lisa thinks her love language is cleaning, acts of cleaning. Add that one to Gary Chapman's. And so when I'd come home, and you know, it's always a rush to get the kids to bed in there. So she's furiously vacuuming and wiping. And I'm like, honey, I don't see the crumbs. I'm not inspecting the floor. I just really want to relax and say hi to you and say hi to the kids. And so what Barron wanted isn't what I wanted. It might not be what someone else's wife wants. But what I learned from their experiences, talk about it and then talk about it some more. So often we have these expectations of our spouses, but we don't tell them, but we still hold them accountable to it. Another major lesson that I found really helpful, Barron talked about one deployment where he was available, because a lot of times when he's in the field, he's not, but he was meeting with other chaplains. It was a training thing. And so three or four nights, brothers in arms, they're having a great time. They're laughing. And then Christina started to say, hey, Barron, we haven't connected for 3 or 4 days. And he said, Gary, I realized I would never go out 3 evenings in a row if I was home and not be connecting with Christina. So just because I'm on the road, I'm still married and I have to act like a married man on the road. And so they were intentional about, you know what, just because you're on the road or just because you're the one at home, you still need to make time for your spouse. They've learned being in the military that if you aren't intentionally connecting while you're on the road, you learn how to live separate lives. And if you learn how to live separate lives, you become comfortable with separate lives. And that is a gateway to divorce.
2: Yeah, those are so many good lessons in that. I mean, one of the things is create a communication pattern. I try to call Jean at least once during the day when I'm traveling. It's usually 2 or 3 times when I have a little break. I probably bug the daylight out of her. Hey, what are you doing? Didn't we just talk an hour ago? I'm not doing much more differently now. But it's just good to stay connected. You kind of refer to that, I think, as focused communication. I don't know if that fits the
3: No, it was perfect. And Christina really stressed this because she has a friend whose husband is a pilot, and he didn't do that well. She goes, I'm talking to him on the phone, and I can tell I have about 10% of him. He's watching a game. He's watching SportsCenter. And so what my conclusion was, look, if you know you only have 10 minutes of solid conversation, give your spouse, your husband and your wife, the full 10 minutes. That's why I like FaceTime, because you can't cheat. look at each other face to face. It's better to say, I'm yours for this amount of time. And then, you know, I'm tired and I got to go off. And one woman said her husband would call her when she was at work, and she would just be up front. Hey, babe, I've got 5 minutes before I have to be in this meeting, but I'm all yours for 5 minutes. And so she would listen and engage. And I think that's where just be intentional when you are communicating and then just admit when you're at the end. For Barron and Christina, high-low was really helpful to set up their conversation. What's the high point? What's the low point? Because by the end of that, he was pretty tired. I mean, it's a demanding job that he faced. He could see people die. And Christina was empathetic to that she wanted to be connected in a marriage, but also have empathy that my spouse is doing a good thing, serving our country and ultimately protecting our family.
2: Mm-hmm. Right. Well, the pilot example, I was thinking you were going to say while he's flying the plane, he gives her about 10%. And I was thinking that's a good thing if I'm on the plane with him. I don't mind 10%. Yeah. Let's move to another couple, Keith and Roxanne that you mentioned, who brought, as you described it, quite a bit of baggage into the relationship.
3: Yeah.
2: I think, you know, many couples, it may not fit exactly the definition of this couple, but when you bring childhood wounds and things into the marriage, boy, you have got to deal with that stuff.
3: Yes.
2: Describe what Keith and Roxanne, what they brought into the marriage and how it unfolded.
3: Well, first, a word to wives. It's so devastating, and I know wives can be unfaithful too. There's a story in the book where a wife had the affair, but so often wives think, if my husband is cheating or he's looking at porn, what could I have done? Am I not keeping myself up? Am I not active? And every husband insisted, and Keith was among this, there's nothing my wife could have done to stop
2: That's
3: me
2: not
3: from
2: the
3: straying.
2: Issue.
3: This is not about her. Yeah. It was entirely about me. In fact, he said, Roxanne was my perfect wife. And because I thought she's a perfect wife, I thought I'm certainly going to lose her when she finds out the real me. And so why don't I just get it over with, act so outrageously that it's like pulling off the Band-Aid and getting it done. But for Roxanne, her father had been unfaithful to her mom. And so she just had these real deep wounds and a lot of insecurity that's understandable. Keith grew up in a family where he was not brought in as part of it. He always felt left out. Then he was molested as a young boy. And a counselor in Houston that I often go to for these issues told me, Gary, whenever a client comes to me and says that this happened to him as a young boy, he goes, I wait for the dominoes to fall. He goes, he's not excusing it. He goes, but it's such a deep wound. And so when you have that kind of baggage where there was just no connection relationally with your family, all of this happened before he met Roxanne, before he married Roxanne. Roxanne had nothing to do with it. Because he didn't deal with that baggage, marriage, I've found as a pastor, gives guys about a 9 to 12 month pause. In the freshness of marriage, a lot of those old things go away. But eventually, if they're not dealt with, they're going to come back. And so it's about getting strong so that you can be strong in your marriage. Roxanne couldn't cure or help or heal Keith. He needed a professional. She's not a PhD counselor. And so it's just, what I say is, if you have some hurts, maybe kids laughed at you or bullied you a little bit, maybe you're fine to talk with a pastor and receive spiritual care. But when you have the level of hurt that Keith had, and I think that Roxanne had, you need a professional. You know, true. I can brush my teeth. I can't give myself a root canal.
2: Right. So it's really fair. We often demean that in the Christian community because we think, well, really, all you need is God. Yeah. And of course, that's true. If the Lord can wipe that slate clean, that's wonderful. That's not typically what happens. Going all the way back to your first story, God puts us on journeys to learn things about ourselves and about the world around us. So I love that encouragement to get good Christian counseling, I would say.
3: So I think with couples, when you're looking at your childhood hurts, instead of just saying, oh, it makes me so angry when he does this, or when she disrespects me, like I want to say, why does this make you angry?
2: Yeah.
3: Why does this make you feel so disrespected? Why are you so sensitive to this or that? It might be what your spouse is doing, but it might not be. It might be what your dad did, what your mom did, what your siblings did. It's just recognizing that we bring a lot of baggage into our marriage, and I don't want my wife to have to carry it. That's where I need to go get help and say, can you unload this so I'm not just dumping it on my spouse?
2: You know, so often, Gary, temperament plays into this, and it could be either the husband or the wife. Either one can be very pro-counseling, the other one not so much, because for some, it marks failure, that I'm not measuring up, all those performance issues. It's not about that. No. It's about getting healthy, and so I just want to encourage people to remember that and try to break loose of that to make your marriage all that it can be. Right at the end here, the impact of isolation in a marriage, and it fits with this story, I think, but the isolation in a marriage can really wreak havoc on that relationship, both in a male expression of that, because we as men tend to pull in and go the way of the little boy. We don't want to deal with it. We don't want her harping on us. I don't know what to do. I don't know how to fix that in me. So we just pull in and we go news, weather, and sports, right?
3: Right.
2: And then for wives, I mean, they find it in other activity, girlfriend activity. They get distracted and you end up isolated. Speak to the verse in Proverbs that you mentioned in the book about the downside of isolation. Yeah. To me, it feels like it's a medication, but it's medicating in the wrong way.
3: Absolutely. Proverbs 18:1 says, whoever isolates himself seeks his own desire. He breaks out against all sound judgment. Keith felt like his downfall into affairs was fueled largely by isolation. He didn't deal with feeling isolated from his family of origin, and so he felt the same thing in his marriage, and always thought he had to look outside of his family to do it. And I think isolation is sort of like, let me give a plug for Focus on, it's like Focus on the Family. Publishers say they want books that are Tylenol, not vitamins. And what they mean by that is, if you have a headache, I need this. Vitamins are supplements for long-term health, and they don't seem as urgent. I bet when people are going through an affair or a kid is rebelling or things are crazy, they're listening to 10 Focus on the Family episodes.
2: Well, I hope so.
3: But this is why you need the supplements as well, because if you wait until the crisis hits before you try to gain the wisdom or before you're part of a church group, they wouldn't have had anybody to call. When things are going well, you don't think you need church. It's like an obligation. Well, we should go. It's Sunday. But if you know the storms are going to come, you're going to say, we need to be a part of a church. The day will come when we need them. And the day is here when somebody needs us. And it was a real lesson. I think if you look at scripture reading, prayer, Bible study, listening to Focus, those are just wise things. Taking your vitamins to gradually become stronger as a person and as a couple. If you know the storm will hit, and it will, get the wisdom now so that you can draw from it. Not be like me with cardboard and blue painter's tape trying to hold back floodwaters, which is worthless. I just didn't have the resources. I didn't gather them ahead of time, and that was foolish.
2: Yeah, I hear you. And what you're saying is on the sunny day, get the sandbags ready.
3: Yeah.
2: Because you're going to need them tomorrow.
3: Absolutely.
2: But Gary, this has been so good. And again, I just respect the depth in which you write on this topic of marriage. And every book that you've done on marriage is just a powerhouse, and it's so full of wisdom for couples, and this one hits the mark once again. And I just hope people will respond. Even if you're in a healthy place with your marriage, it'll be healthier. And maybe you know people in your church or family members that need a copy of this great resource that Gary has written. Get in touch with us like we normally say. If you can donate to the ministry, if you could become a monthly sustainer here at Focus, that'd be great. One-time gift is good too. And we'll send you a copy of the book as our way of saying thank you. And if you're in a tough spot, we get it. We want to get the resource into your hands. So just let us know, and we'll give you the book. Also, your support helps to strengthen marriages and rescue couples who are in trouble. We have something called Hope Restored. It's a 4-day intensive. We have an 80% success rate. About 30% of the couples come with divorce papers ready to go. It's a remarkable program. I don't know of anything more successful in recovering marriages. And again, if that's something of interest to you, get in touch with us. We had a woman named Christy who she and her husband attended, and she said, I could have never imagined how God would use this experience to grow us closer to Him, to each other, and into the individuals He designed us to be. So often, we fell in love, we got married, and somehow now we're angry at each other. Hope Restored does a wonderful job of recovering that desire to be one, and that's God's desire for you as well. So check it out. Get help if you need it, and we are here to assist you in getting the help you need.
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3: 3 years after they were married, they got the diagnosis of MS on the part of Daryl. So really what motivated Stacy to get married, I want a strong man who's going to make me feel secure, who will take care of me, would never come true. She had to completely die to those expectations. And Daryl thought his relationship with Stacy would be, you can count on me, I'm going to be there for you, I'm going to take care of you. And now he says, decades later, she takes care of me.
1: That's Gary Thomas describing one of the many different kinds of storms that husbands and wives can face in marriage. But there's good news. God is always present with you in those storms. And with His help, you can experience a stronger, more intimate relationship. Gary is back with us today on Focus on the Family with Jim Daly, and I'm John Fuller.
2: John, we had a great conversation with Gary last time, and you know what's frustrating with Gary? He's always saying something that I got to do differently.
1: That's frustrating.
2: And he's full of wisdom. I mean, He gives me those ideas. Okay, that's something I need to embrace and do differently. And you are going to walk away with so many gold nuggets. Just stick with us. Gary is one of the foremost writers in this area of marriage. He's a pastor. John will give all those details in a moment. But I just love when Gary comes on and shares his wisdom. that the Lord's given him. I'm reminded of that parable from Matthew 7 about building your house upon a foundation of rock and not sand. And when the storms of life come along, which is the theme of Gary's book, we have got to build that relationship, our marital relationship, on that rock. Mm-hmm. And that rock is the Lord. And we're going to talk about that today.
1: Right. And as you mentioned, Gary was part of the teaching team at Second Baptist Church in Houston, Texas for 11 years. He and his wife, Lisa, recently moved to Colorado, where he serves on the pastoral teaching team at Cherry Hills Community Church in Highlands Ranch. Gary has written over 20 books. He's a prolific speaker. He's a longtime and favorite guest here at Focus on the Family. And a book that really is the foundation for our conversation, and this is part two. If you didn't hear part one, stop by the website to hear it or watch it. The book is called Making Your Marriage a Fortress. And, of course, we have copies of that book here at the ministry.
2: Gary, welcome back.
3: Thank you.
2: It's so good to have you. Okay, last time we started with that parable or that theme of the hurricane in Houston that you didn't prepare for. You had blue duct tape and cardboard. Didn't work too well. So my storm story, we can relate to marriage. So In August, I buy a snowblower when we bought our house here in Colorado. I thought, I'm ahead of the curve. In fact, the guy at the store said, you're really in thinking August. Outside the box. Yes. It's August, you know. So I got it. I put the oil in it, put the gas in it, started up. It ran great. I shoved it into the corner of the garage. The first snowstorm here came. 2 feet in October. Mm. I went and pulled that thing out, went to start it, and the engine had seized. Oh. After running just like for 3 minutes. So then I got stuck. I couldn't buy a snowblower. We were having all these big storms, and they were sold out. And I thought, all that preparation, and it still went down. So how's that relate to marriage?
3: Well, there are three building blocks. I relied somewhat on the research of Dr. Archibald Hart and Dr. Sharon May, which is fun because it's a father-daughter team.
2: Yeah,
3: who wrote
2: she's
3: their
2: great.
3: Book together. Dr. Hart has gone on to glory. Dr. May is still writing and teaching. But they talk about the three building blocks of emotional connection. And that's where you don't want your snowblower to have the immediate. And the three things they talked about were trust, which is so key. And it's not just issues of betrayal, that you're not going to be unfaithful to me. It's if you say you're going to pick up the bread, pick up the bread. If you're going to be there for your kids' event, be there for your kids' event. That trust is so key to intimacy. Mm. Betrayal is to a marriage what dynamite is to a door. I mean, it just blows it apart. And we too often think of betrayal just in the terms of, you know, sexual unfaithfulness. But we need to build trust in other areas. The second thing was emotional availability. And this can be tougher for guys. It's just that I'm making myself available for my wife. I'm letting her explore. I'm exploring. I'm being there so that I can be present with her in her issues, and she can be present in mine. And then sensitive responsiveness. And this was helpful for me because so often as a guy, our wife says something that's hurting her, and our first thing is, okay, I'm going to fix that. I can take care of that. You're not going to have to deal with that. And what they really want to know right now is that there's a sensitive response. You want to fix it because you don't want to have to live through this with me. That the process matters so much to our wives. And so if you lose trust and emotional availability and sensitive responsiveness, you're on your road to getting further and further and further apart. But those are also three tools that couples can use to begin to rebuild their marriages. Give an example where a wife had to be sensitively responsible. She was the one in the book I talked about where she had an affair. Her husband was really grilling her one night. He was trying to catch her like a detective. Well, you said you went there, and you said he called you there, and how could those both be true? And so he asked her again, and she said, David, you've asked me that question 100 times, and I'll give you an answer 100 times. I'm so sorry for what happened, and I understand why you're doing it. It was so, she wasn't being defensive. She was almost saying, I get why you're suspicious. It makes sense. And so I'm going to be sensitively responsible. Where it doesn't go well, and I see guys do this more than women, they'll confess and say, well, when are you going to get over it? Hmm. Maybe never.
2: Right.
3: That's not a sensitive response. It's understanding, I put this fear in you. I put this hurt in you. I put this suspicion in you. I get it. It's on me, not on you. I'm not asking you to get over it. I'm willing to bear it.
2: Well, and I think in part, and you're going right to what I would describe as some of the extremes in the marriage storm.
3: Yeah.
2: You know, that kind of thing. But you also speak in the book, you write in the book about the mundane things that create breaches, right? I thought one of the interesting ones, and I experienced this, Gene and I did this when our kids, our boys were little. I remember coming home from work. I had a long day and I was exhausted. I mean, I literally got one foot in the door. Gene was at the door with Trent and Troy, one in each arm. And my one foot is in the door and she goes, "You got to take the kids. I'm done. I'm done for the day. Take the kids." And I'm like, I put the briefcase down. I throw my jacket on the ground. Okay. I took the boys and took them to the basement and played with them. But it was hard because I was saying to Gene later, I said, "Man, I just need like 5 minutes. Just let me change my clothes, put a t-shirt on and some shorts, and then I'll do whatever we need to do with the kids." But it was like, it was hard. And that is a little bit of drift that you talk about too. And so I'd ask you kind of a more simple question in that regard, like the young couple that has 1, 2, 3-year-old children and the drift that can create, the separation that can create if they don't notice the storm warnings of what they're entering.
3: And it's a great point, Jim, because so often we think of storms as bad things happening. A storm can be a good thing that happens, like bringing a new baby into the house.
2: Great thing, but disruptive.
3: Right. Well, my friend Dr. Les Parrott has a great line. When a new baby is born, a new marriage is born. Even if it's the second or third baby.
2: Well, it's a different family.
3: It is.
2: It's not the same family.
3: And couples have told me before the baby comes, I says, "What are you going to take out?" And they go, "What do you mean?" "Well, do you think God gives you 30 hours more a week? Here's a baby. Here's 30 hours." I go, and the couples that made it, Jim, we're talking about John and Deborah here from the book and others, where their kids were older, but during COVID, he had to double down. He was a pastor and launch online services. They were ruthless in cutting out what they could, and they were intentional, I mean, industriously so, in saying, "We're going to come out of this closer together." And I think every time a couple brings home a new baby, there should be this pledge, and I think spoken out loud. Our first goal is that 18 years from now, we're closer because we brought this baby home, not further apart.
2: Wow.
3: It's the best thing for the baby. It's the best thing for the marriage. It's the best thing for the legacy that they would leave behind. But they made tough choices in the case of John. Now, he's an eye surgeon, but he talked about what they do for their Sunday night check-ins. And you talk about emotionally available. He wasn't the first year. He was going through residency. He said, "Gary, every picture of me that first year, I'm laying..."

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4: Didn't find this marriage. We create it and we work hard to keep it. Mm. She goes, we can be distant easily. And they've learned the hard way that when they didn't do the three different ones, they had a date night. They live in British Columbia. Beautiful sunset. I mean, it was just a gorgeous summer evening, paddleboarding, and they wrecked it because they had one of their worst arguments ever. And these friends came by in a boat and said, oh, this is such a romantic evening, isn't it? And they're like, this has nothing to do with romance. But I love that because younger couples often think, okay, you find the right person and you reap a great marriage. These couples discovered you have to be intentional, and check-ins were just a wonderful tool. For John and Deborah, it was Sunday evenings, 2 to 3 hours. That was their time. It was inviolate. The kids could not come into their room. They would not schedule anything. Hmm. And I'm just saying, I see the seeds that they planted, and I see the crops that they have reaped, and I think that kind of intentionality pays off big time.
5: Yeah. You mentioned money there, and I want to come back to that because here at Focus, that's one of the reasons many, many couples will contact us, because money creates such friction in the marriage. And you use the illustration of the doctor who decided to work 3 days a week, drive an older car, those kinds of things. Those are all good decisions. But speak to how finances can create such a, I guess, storm. A hurricane in the marriage, and what can couples do practically to get their hands around those issues, that issue of finance?
4: Well, I featured two different couples, one that were buried in debt to where they owed more than they earned in a year, and that was a wake-up call, and another couple that was very poor when they got married, then very wealthy, and then they lost it all, and they've been dealing with that for a decade and a half. So they don't have that happy ending. Well, you start tithing and miraculous things happen. That happened to one couple, not to the other one. The two key lessons I got from this on finances were this. Communication is so important. In both cases, one spouse didn't communicate to the other just how bad it was.
5: Right.
4: With one couple, the wife was an accountant, and her husband thought, well, she's an accountant, she knows what's going. But she just didn't share that they were going a little bit more into debt, a little bit more. And so they said, okay, let's figure this out. And when they found out they were more in debt than they earned in a year, he was just angry that she let him get into this situation. Both of the couples mentioned that communication is so key. Even if you're in a family where one person primarily handles the finances, in my marriage, that's my wife. We still have to have these quarterly meetings where I know this is where our investments are, this is where we're given, this is where we're settled. We don't have debts other than a house right now, so that's not an ongoing issue. But I do think if you don't want finances to pull you apart, there's got to be great communication. The second issue was the anger that resulted from that and learning how to deal with it. And I found one verse that I think a lot of couples take too literally in a way that hurts their marriage. And that's that verse, do not let the sun go down while you're angry, and do not give the devil a foothold. And so they think they have to keep working this out before they go to sleep. And that's what happened with Randy and Hannah. They're going around and around and around. Well, we don't let the sun go down on your anger. And it only got worse. It took Randy 3 days to come to grips with his anger and frustration before they could deal with it productively.
5: Hmm.
4: And I think when you look at that scripture, there are three statements, not one. There's, in your anger, do not sin. That's one. Do not let the sun go down while you are still angry. That's two. And do not give the devil a foothold. We pull that second phrase, don't let the sun go down while you're angry, out of context and make that the whole message. But Paul's directly quoting wisdom literature, which most people know they're not laws. It's just general wisdom. And in the Old Testament times, that was, don't delay paying somebody, because at that point, if you did, they might go home hungry. If you've taken somebody's coat, return it by midnight so that they're not cold through the night. It was just a way, this is in Ephesians, and it was largely a Jewish, had a large Jewish community. Paul's just using language from scripture they would understand.

0: understand. But what he's really saying is, in your anger, do not sin, and don't give the devil a foothold. The don't go to sleep, I think, is a legalistic application. If you're going around and around and around, and it's 2 a.m., my suggestion is get a good night's sleep, wake up, have a bagel, a cup of coffee, process it, maybe talk to God, and then come together. I don't think you're disobeying that verse. I think you're saying, okay, I don't want to sin in my anger, and I don't want to give the devil a foothold, and use that other one as a general principle. That's what the couples found was most helpful for them. And this is the great thing about marriage challenges, is they teach us how to handle things like anger, like fear, like a lack of forgiveness, like arrogance.
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3: Gary, I'm circling like a buzzard coming back to some of the themes that you're mentioning. But one of the things you said that caught my attention was that busyness can be the sucker punch of a marriage. And I think I get that. And you're pecking around all of that. But describe how we need to be aware of the sucker punch.
0: Well, the destruction of a sucker punch is that you don't see it coming. Most of us see sickness as a serious assault on our marriage. When you get a diagnosis, you have MS, you have cancer, you have Alzheimer's. Okay, this is something that we have to face head on. When a child is born with a disability, okay, we have to face this head on. Busyness is more by degrees. It's like gaining weight. You gain a quarter pound every 2 weeks, which means you gain half a pound in a month, which means you gain 6 pounds in a year and 12 pounds. And, you know, it's just this gradual thing where
3: how did you know that's what happened to me?
0: but it's not that much, right? You think a quarter. And I think with marriages, you can experience that distance where you don't know more. And so I would just ask couples today listening, if you're in your kitchen, you're in your living room, you're driving down the road, do you know your spouse's greatest temptation right now? Do you know the greatest frustration at work? Do you know the greatest fear they have for their children? Do you know the greatest hurt from their childhood that they're trying to deal with that keeps coming back and really challenges how they view themselves? Do you know their best way of connecting with God? Do they feel far from God? So often we just assume that we know our spouses and that we're walking this life together. Those are basic things that we often just never get around, and it's just because we're just too busy. It's a sucker punch. We don't see it coming until all of a sudden we're knocked out and say, how did that happen? And you see it, Jim, how many times have you heard this? I love him. I'm just not in love with him anymore.
3: Right.
0: And more often than not, that's just busyness. You haven't worked on the marriage. You've slowly grown apart, so you can't even see your way back. There is a way back, but it doesn't feel like it at the time.
3: Yeah. Gary, let me ask you, in your book, Making Your Marriage a Fortress, you describe a couple who lost their 19-year-old son. Oh. My brother and his wife had that experience with their 30-year-old son. Mm-hmm. I asked him one day, I just said, you know, how often do you think of Bobby? He said, Jim, every day I think of Bobby. That probably brings tears to my eyes even thinking about it now, because I don't know that there's any greater loss than the loss of a child.
0: I don't think there is. And when it's the loss of an only child, because it's not just your current loss, Jim, it's the future losses. What they found is that the second year was more painful than the first.
3: Wow.
0: The first year, they're numb. But the second year, okay, every Christmas now, we don't have Garrett with us. Garrett's friends graduate from college. They get jobs. Well, we don't have that. His friends get married. We're never going to have a daughter-in-law. They have kids. We're never going to have grandchildren. It's an ongoing loss. It's not like a one-time hurt. It's the hurt that keeps on hurting. What they found that kept them through was they had been serious students of Scripture. And it was so helpful. We talked earlier about whether you view Bible reading as Tylenol or vitamins. So often we go to the Bible if we need Tylenol. We've got a headache. We've got a hurt. Okay, what will solve it? Vitamins is a wiser approach because you need to draw upon it. And Janelle said something to me that blew me away. That this is faith in action as they're sharing freely about the devastation of losing this beloved son, a really good kid. In fact, as this airs, Jim, it'll be almost 10 years exactly that they've lost their son. But Janelle said to me, Gary, God didn't just call Garrett from us. He called Garrett to something. Mm. And applying the scripture to be absent from the body is to be present with the Lord. She goes, I know today Garrett is perfectly serving the God who created him. She goes, my friends, they have issues sometimes with daughters-in-law, or there's alcoholism or work problems or depression or whatnot. She goes, Garrett has none of that. He's doing exactly what God created him to do. And Jim, the faith and the excitement, he's just perfectly serving God in a way that my friends' kids aren't yet, because they're still here in a fallen situation. And I was blessed by a woman for whom scripture became real. She needed it to be real, and she found scripture to be true. And it was a refuge, and it was balm in the midst of her tremendous hurt. Another big help for them was just the community. She mentions grabbing the lapels of one of her best friends the morning she found out. She said 70% of marriages end up in a divorce when this happens. Please don't let me lose my husband. I've lost my son. I don't want to lose my husband. And this church just wrapped their arms around her. She was getting 5 or 6 texts every day. After the first year, Joe's friends kind of dropped off. Janelle's friends, maybe, not saying it's a gender thing, but they were right there. But I think Joe's friends said, okay, we've traveled through this a year. It's time to move on. And so at 18 months is when he kind of broke. And it was interesting because Janelle said, for the first year, it was 95% Joe and 5% me. Joe was the strong one. He was holding me up. The second year, she says, it became 75% me and 25% Joe. It just, he was devastated. And what was so devastating to her, every time he saw Janelle's face, he was reminded of Garrett. Garrett looked so much like her. So he wants to love his wife, and yet just the grief that he's reminded of his son. And so they had one of the biggest arguments of their marriage about 18 months after Garrett had died. And Joe stormed off, and Janelle just got on the phone and she called his friends. Y'all got to go get him. I don't know what's going to happen, but he doesn't need to be alone right now. And they did. And that's why I say to people listening, church does matter. God doesn't want us to walk through this life alone. It's not just husband and wife. It's husband and wife and church. Because right now, people need you if you're not going through a storm. But the day will come. Jesus says, in this world, you will have trouble. If you believe Jesus, the day will come when you need those church members to wrap their arms around you. And it's too late if you wait for it. So keep listening to Focus on the Family. Get the daily vitamins. Grow in Scripture so that you can draw that powerful truth when you need it. Have those relationships so that you can stay together. What Joe and Janelle have today is so precious. It's buried 70% of couples who have faced it. It's given them 100% increase in their love for each other.
3: Yeah, that's so wonderful and so well said. And you know, that's what God does in our hearts when we lean into Him, not away from Him. And the test for us is where that bitterness and that anger goes. Do you trust God to bring you through the valley and out the other side and raise you up in a mountaintop, even if circumstances aren't dictating that's the joy you should have? That's the joy God brings. So, man, this has been terrific, Gary. Thanks so much for spending the time with us on day two. And as John said, if you missed day one, go back and get it. You can do that through your smartphone, through the app, or come to the website and download it there. But the basic premise here is Gary's poured his heart into this book, Making Your Marriage a Fortress. And there's so many nuggets of truth in here. You need to get a copy. And we'd love it if you would participate in ministry with us. Get the book directly from Focus. Become a monthly supporter. We'll send it as our way of saying thank you. If you can't do that, we get it. One-time gift is another great way to do ministry with Focus on the Family. Help more marriages. And I'm telling you, John, I've said this a lot. The breakdown of marriage is, I believe, the core problem in the culture. I don't care what color your skin is or any of that. Marriage is a significant problem in the culture today, and kids are struggling. You talk about fighting poverty. We need to keep marriages together. And Gary has devoted his life to that, and it's worth reading. So get a hold of us and get a copy today.
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9: This is Carol Platt Liebel for townhall.com. Americans already suspect that higher education is a politicized grift. Jason Arde's story won't convince them otherwise. Arde was celebrated as the youngest black person ever appointed to a professorship at Cambridge, despite a history of fabulism that defies belief. He's claimed to have been nonverbal until age 11, unable to read until 18, to have run 600 miles in 65 days, raised more than $7 million for charity, survived a coma, and beaten cancer. Neither Cambridge nor Simon & Schuster, publisher of his autobiography, apparently thought to verify his claims. He's resigned after a plagiarism scandal and a pending investigation about his academic qualifications and honorary appointments. Here's the lesson. Rather than making academia more inclusive and equitable, DEI has exposed just how corrupt the whole enterprise has become.
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13: The name Jesus Christ is undoubtedly one of the most recognized in the whole world. But there is a definite lack of information, and certainly more than enough misinformation, about how Jesus lived his life and about the message he taught. Welcome to Fully Devoted, brought to you by River City Christian and Pastor Jesse Smith. As a church, we started a series on the Gospel of Matthew in January 2020, taking a careful, methodical, and inspiring long walk through the life and teachings of Jesus. We hope you'll be encouraged in your spiritual journey as we learn more together about the one they call Jesus. Here is Pastor Jesse.
14: And this is what it says of the Messiah. You can put that up on the screen. He had no beauty or majesty to attract us to him. They were expecting him to come from like a kingly line. Nothing in his appearance that we should desire him. He was despised and rejected by men, a man of sorrows, familiar with suffering. Like one from whom men hide their faces, he was despised, and we esteemed him not. Surely he took up our infirmities, he carried our sorrows, yet we considered him stricken by God. When he was on the cross, they were saying, he's cursed, look, smitten by him, afflicted. Verse 5, but he was pierced for our transgressions, he was crushed for our iniquities. The punishment that brings us peace was on him, and by his wounds we are healed. This is the gospel in Isaiah. We all, like sheep, have gone astray. We all sin. Each of us has turned his own way, and the Lord has laid on the Messiah the iniquity of us all, our sin. He was oppressed and afflicted, yet he did not open his mouth. He was led like a lamb to the slaughter, and as a sheep before his shears is silent, so he did not open his mouth. He's alluding to the Passover lamb. By oppression and judgment he was taken away, and who can speak of his descendants? For he was cut off from the land of the living. For transgression of my people he was stricken. He was assigned a grave with the wicked and with the rich in his death, which is so amazing because he died with these wicked people around him, and yet he was put in the tomb of Joseph of Arimathea, which was a rich man's tomb. An ordinary person would not be in a tomb like that. And so prophesied 700 years, die with the wicked and be in a rich man's tomb, though he had done no violence nor deceit in his mouth. Yet it was the Lord's will to crush him and cause him to suffer. And though the Lord makes his life a guilt offering, he will see his offspring and prolong his days, and the will of the Lord will prosper in his hand. We have the exaltation talked about in Philippians. After the suffering of his soul, he will see the light of life and be satisfied. By his knowledge, my righteous servant holiness, he will justify many and will bear their iniquities. And the gospel, the suffering servant, the first coming. And so we have these two sets of prophecies in the Old Testament of a Messiah to come that are seemingly contradictory. One of a conquering hero that's going to establish the throne of David for Israel forever, and one who will come and suffer many things for his people and die. And so the big question is, if you're these people, you're greatly oppressed, you're under Rome's yoke, which set of prophecies are you going to lean into? Are you going to lean into the one that's going to come and suffer and die? Or are you going to lean into the one that's going to establish Israel and establish his kingdom that you're a part of because your ancestry? Which one will you focus in on? And so with all that said, I think it's important to note that not even Christians can know and understand God's ways fully. Yes, we submit to his word and we ask the Spirit of the living God to illuminate his truth. But even then, at times, we're going to get some of this theological stuff wrong. The disciples shared Peter's belief that Jesus was the divine Messiah, but they also shared in his confidence that he was this conquering hero Messiah that could hardly be rejected by his own people, much less be put to death by him. So let's come back to the passage with this understanding, why they're not seeing it correctly. Verse 21 says this, from that time, it's a transitional phrase that Matthew often uses when Jesus is transitioning in his ministry. And so he's transitioning here from public ministry really to private. Yes, there's still going to be some public ministry, but he's focusing on the discipleship of his disciples. And so as he focuses on this discipleship, it goes on to say, Jesus began to explain to his disciples that he must go to Jerusalem. He must go and suffer many things at the hands of the elders, chief priests, teachers of the law, and he must be killed and on the third day be raised to life. Up to this point, Jesus has definitely already alluded, taught on his rejection and crucifixion. But it was definitely one of those things we see. It's just going right over the disciples' head because of the paradigm I showed you. They view the Messiah as a conquering hero to come. They just don't catch the suffering servant thing yet. But he's taught them about it. And so later when he's risen and he starts teaching them, they're looking back on some of these things. They're going, oh, I get it now, right? Matthew 12, he says, the Son of Man, he calls himself that, the Son of Man will be 3 days and three nights in the heart of the earth. They're just like, whatever that means. He even said pretty clearly, I'm going to give you the sign of Jonah. Then he explains what he means by that. The sign of Jonah is just as Jonah spent 3 days and three nights in the belly of a fish and then came out, I'm going to spend 3 days and three nights in the heart of the earth and I will come out again. Right over their heads. They don't even catch it. When he's in Jerusalem for the first time for the Passover, he has a confrontation with the religious leaders and they're arguing. And Jesus says this, destroy this temple and in 3 days, I will rise it up. Of course, he was speaking of his body, yet every one of them, including the disciples, thought he was talking about the literal temple. But it's here that Jesus begins to explain to the disciples the divine plan of God for salvation from eternity past. He's sitting down with them and saying, okay, I've been teaching all these things publicly, but I need you to understand the gospel. And in doing so, he shares with them four things he says he must do. He says it twice in the passage. I must do these things. He must do these things. So are there some things that God must do? And if there are some things that God must do, are there some things that God cannot do? I remember when I was in high school, I clearly remember this. There was a time there, my sophomore, junior year, that I became a bit of a aggressive evangelist. Not necessarily the best style I've ever used. But in some of these conversations, I never forget this one time. I ran into this atheist who obviously had some background in these conversations. And we were talking about God and Jesus and the Bible and these kind of things. And then he asked me this question. He said, hey, is there anything that God cannot do? And I said, no, God can do everything. And he said, okay, can God build a rock so big that he can't pick it up? And I said, see the conundrum? Can he build a rock that's so big that he can't pick? He either can't build that rock or he can build it and he can't pick it up. And I thought to myself, oh my gosh, I thought I was rocked. And so let me answer the question for you. Are there some things that God must do and some things that he cannot do? The answer to that is yes. See, God has revealed to us in his word, he has some what are called unchanging, intrinsic attributes. Intrinsic means it's who he is. The fiber. It's like water is wet. You cannot make it wet. It is wet. He is these things. So let me give you a for instance. God is holy. That means he's separate from sin. Therefore, God cannot sin based on who he is. God is also truth. He literally is the definition of absolute truth. Therefore, God cannot, the Bible says, lie. God is also love. Therefore, there's some things that Jesus must do that drives him to the cross. This must he talks about here, he's the one that says it. It's the divine, essential, unalterable plan of God set in motion before the foundation of the world to save us from sin. Let's dive in. So number one, he must go to Jerusalem. Now, before he creates us, he makes a choice. Because Jesus says very clearly, no one takes my life, I'm laying it down. So this was the choice of God before he created time, before he created the foundations of the earth, before he created us. He knew when he created us, because of sin, what it would cause him to do, die on a cross. And so where is the choice? He made the choice in eternity past to create you and then die for you. But by the way, take a step back and think about that for just a second. He knew before he created us that it would move him because of his character to die on a cross, and he thought of you and he thought of me and he said, worth it. That's amazing theology. I want to make sure you understand that he doesn't create us and then in Genesis, Adam and Eve sin and he all of a sudden goes, uh-oh, I didn't see that coming. I got to come up with a plan. No. He had the plan before he created us. And so sin enters the world. So stay with me. It's kind of like a bit of a math equation. First, God is holy, which I've already said, separate from sin. And because we're sinners, there's a separation. There's a chasm between the two of us. That's a problem. It needs to be solved. And we can't solve it on our own. The second problem, we don't talk about this a lot in the church these days, but I'm telling you, it's the truth. So you cannot like the truth, but it doesn't change it if you don't like it. The second truth about God, the Bible teaches it from beginning to end, is that is God is just. It's all over Scripture. This is why when we sin, he can't just say, ah, don't worry about it. Your sins are forgiven. It's good to go. Just just work hard to not do it again. No, there has to be price paid. Because he is just. It's who he is. And so therefore, the Bible teaches he is going to pour out his wrath on sin. So we're separated because of sin. We're going to receive his wrath poured out on our sin, which if because we are human, we cannot sustain it. We cannot survive it. Therefore, there's death. But then the third attribute comes into play that drives this must to go to Jerusalem. God is love. Scripture says it so clearly. You don't know love because you do not know God, for God is love. He's the very definition of it. And so because God is holy and just, we have a problem that only he can solve, but because he's love, he dives in. So let's let the story play out. He's given us the opportunity to choose to love him or not. By the way, what is sin? The simple definition of sin is God gave us the law in the Old Testament to show what perfection is, and any time we go against the law, we sin. Jesus says it this way. He says, if you love me, you will obey me. See, oftentimes in our American culture, we talk about love and we talk about all these feelings. Love is not a feeling. With love come feelings, but love is a decision that we make. And so he says, love me by obeying me. And when we disobey, we therefore do not love, and then we sin. We have a problem. Again, the chasm, because we're not holy, and then justice will be poured out. But thank the Lord, that's not where it ends, right? The story doesn't end there. Because he's love, he cannot watch us pay that price. And because he's God, eternal and perfect, he can pay that price for us, and that's what drives the cross. And so Jesus, in eternity past, willingly lays down his life and goes to the cross. Two really important things happen there. One, God pours out his wrath on Jesus. It's what Scripture teaches. His wrath is appeased as he pours it out on Christ on the cross. All our sin is laid bare on him. His wrath is received there. Now, we have a decision to make. We can choose to accept this or not. But when we do, things happen that are really important. Number one, it teaches us that the blood of Jesus Christ, as you hear me say all the time, covers us so God no longer sees us and our sin, but his righteousness, his holiness is credited to us. Therefore, because he is holy, we can now enter into the presence of a holy God. But something else happens. God's wrath is going to be poured out. It's like, think of a rainstorm. It's coming down. You have a choice. You can either stay out in the rain or get under an umbrella. Jesus is your umbrella. Wrath will be poured out, and you have a choice to step underneath the umbrella of Jesus because God's wrath has been poured out on him instead of you. So because of this, God wanted to redeem us. He provided in the Old Testament, you know, the animal sacrificial system in Leviticus. It was always imperfect, but it was to foreshadow the ultimate sacrifice of the Messiah, the Passover lamb. So why must he go to Jerusalem? Well, how God set it up through David, they built the temple. They built it in Jerusalem where they would sacrifice to God. It became known as a city of sacrifices. And because Jesus is the ultimate Passover lamb offering himself, as Hebrews says, once and for all, it was done in Jerusalem to satisfy the law. So we must go to Jerusalem. Now that first must, based on his intrinsic characteristics, really encompassed the other three. But it goes on to say, number two, he must suffer many things. I've already laid out in Isaiah, it's imperative that the Messiah would suffer. And yes, we'll see in just a second, the ultimate suffering is death. But it says in Isaiah, as he experienced, he was despised, rejected. He was not esteemed. He was afflicted. He was crushed, oppressed, and stricken. By who, by the way? By the very people he came to die for. It's them who hate him, refuse him, reject him, and kill him. He's called a man of sorrows. And I can't say this for sure, but I think one of the things he suffered the most was the people that he came for are the ones who reject him. In fact, it says in Luke, it's a beautiful passage, right after the triumphant entry, if you know what that's about, he's entering into Jerusalem for the last time, and they think he is the conquering hero, Messiah. They do everything that the Old Testament said they should do when the Messiah comes, palm branches, Hosanna, son of David, the whole nine yards. He's the conquering hero. He's going to come in. They didn't know he was going to come to die. But right after that, he goes and sees Jerusalem, and the passage says, as Jesus moved towards Jerusalem, he stopped and wept. And I think it's this moment that he becomes overwhelmed because he sees these people, his people, that are going to kill him. And he says, if you just known, if you just seen the signs, if you just caught what I'm about, you too would be saved. Thirdly, he says he must be killed. The Greek word behind killed is not used in the context of a legal proceeding. It's not like a jury and a judge, someone did something wrong, and then there's execution. No, the Greek word is used of murder. He must be murdered. Jesus was not legally tried or proved guilty of any wrongdoing, but was sentenced to death on false and vindictive charges of the Jewish leaders based on false testimony because they were determined to get rid of him no matter the cost. It was God's plan that at the hand of man, he would be murdered. It's like any sacrificial animal in the Old Testament. That little lamb in the backyard of in Egypt while they were still there, it didn't do anything deserving death. Yet the lamb lost its life as a sacrifice so another could live. It wouldn't be a sacrifice if it actually deserved death. Why is this a must? Well, I've already largely laid out. But to further my point, in the law, because of sin, God says through Leviticus, there will be no forgiveness without the shedding of blood. To show us the seriousness of our sin. And of course, it's all alluding to the ultimate sacrifice, the Son of the living God. And then four, a very important must. He must be raised on the third day. Without this component, everything we believe is in vain. Let me just say it as clear as I can. Listen, if Jesus did not raise from the dead, if the tomb is not empty, if Jesus is not alive today, we're all wasting our time. Paul says this in 1 Corinthians. He says it clearly. He says, if Christ is not raised, our preaching is useless, and so is your faith. He goes on to say, if Christ has not been raised, your faith is futile, and here's the kicker, you are still in your sins. The resurrection is a vital must, because in doing so, Jesus not only defeated sin, but the greatest enemy of all, death. Therefore, because he has the power to raise himself from the dead, he has the power to do the same for you. Without it, there's no hope. Now, Peter's response to this makes it seem like he either did not hear that or did not understand it. You got to remember, the disciples at least, we don't know for sure, but at least have seen Jesus raise two people from the dead. He raised Jairus' daughter and the widow's son. So they either did not hear it or they did not understand it. Maybe they're thinking, okay, if he dies though, who's going to raise him? So it goes on, verse 22, Peter took him aside and began to rebuke him. Never, Lord. Never, Lord. This shall never happen to you. The dichotomy I want you to catch is he calls him Lord. You're in charge. You're my master. You're the leader. I'm your servant. Yet I refuse and reject your plan. And so besides the obvious gospel implications of the passage I've already laid out, the plan of salvation that you can either accept or deny, it's up to you. I think the takeaway for us as believers, the dichotomy, is calling Jesus Lord yet rejecting his plan. See, Peter could not understand, he had no concept of a humiliated, abused, crucified Messiah. And so Peter's rejecting God's plan of redemption. And honestly, I don't think it was so much of what it meant for Jesus. I actually think it was more of what it meant for Peter. See, Peter, in his mind, still, he has that second coming idea of a Messiah. So for Jesus to die, Peter then loses everything. He doesn't understand what the resurrection's about, so he loses everything. He just spent 3 years of his life following this guy around because he thought he was that second coming Messiah. And he's thinking to himself, listen, if he dies, I just wasted 3 years of my life. Jesus just put him in charge basically of the 12, and so he's kind of like this up and coming power position. If Jesus dies, I lose that. He has no concept that he's going to lay down his life for the gospel. And so as we see in next week's passage, it's greatly connected. The cost of discipleship, the cost of following Jesus. He doesn't have any understanding that to follow Jesus, to deny oneself, pick up your cross, and obey him. To follow Jesus means to deny what you want and obey. We cannot call him Lord and then deny his plan, which I've already laid out is his revealed will in Scripture. And it doesn't just mean the plan of salvation, although that's most important. You cannot deny his plan. But also, as a believer, once you give your life to him, you cannot deny how he's asking you to live your life and what he's calling you to believe. And you can see this is what Jesus says next. Jesus turns and says, get behind me, Satan. You're a stumbling block. He's saying, it's going to be hard to die anyways. We see in the Garden of Gethsemane, Jesus is struggling with this concept. He says, Lord, take this cup from me. And he's saying, Peter, you're not going to make this harder than it already is. But the key is this. For you do not have in mind the things of God, but the things of men. You're rejecting the will of God because you're putting your own opinions and what you desire above what God wants. We're going to move into a time of communion, and it's connected. You know, almost every time we do communion, I remind us why Jesus did this. He wants us to never get too far away from the central theme of the gospel. He knows how we're made. We begin majoring on the minor stuff. And he never wanted us to get too far away from the central theme that we've laid out today, that Jesus died on the cross and he rose again on the third day. Salvation is found in him and him alone. He never wanted us to get too far away from that. But the other reason why he institutes this is so that we on a regular basis are getting right with the Lord. And so as we go into this time of communion today, what I'm asking you to do is have the courage, before you partake, to just pray this question. Lord, would you point out to me one thing? We all have something. Would you point out to one thing in my life that's out of line with your will? One thing in my life that I'm really basically saying I know better than you. One thing in my life that I'm basically rebuking you with, saying my truth is higher than your truth. And ask him to reveal one thing. I'm not asking you to do 10 or 15 or 20, because then you end up doing nothing. one thing. And then just spend some time confessing that sin, asking for forgiveness. Ask for him for the power and desire to leave whatever that is behind. It might be a belief. It might be a wrongdoing. It might be something that you should be doing that you're not. I don't know. But have the courage to pray it. And then when God reveals it, get right with him. And then you can know on that area as you leave, you are made white as snow. Let's pray. And I thank you for the word. Lord, thank you for how just absolutely miraculous it is and how it all comes together. It all points to you from beginning to end. Thank you for the cross. Thank you for that fact that in eternity past, you willingly laid down your life for us. I would pray for every one of us in this room, the Spirit of the living God would move and he would just allow us in that one area of life to just lay it at your feet. And then, Lord, empower us to leave it there. Lord, help us as a body get right with you. I pray this in the powerful name of Jesus. Amen.
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22: In 1783, the Revolutionary War was nearly over, but America's future remained uncertain. Officers in the Continental Army were angry. Congress had failed to provide promised pay, and some considered using the Army's power to force the government's hand. George Washington understood their frustration, but he also knew the liberty they had fought to win could be destroyed by the very army that secured it. Washington confronted his officers and urged them to choose honor, patience, and loyalty to the Republic over rebellion. He could have used their anger to increase his own power. Instead, he used his influence to restrain it. Power asks what it can take. Character asks what duty requires. Washington's lesson still stands. Freedom survives when leaders place principle above ambition and remain faithful to God, country, and the people they serve.
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26: As we make our way through life, there are several attitudes I have discovered that can demoralize us, not to mention those who have to be around us. I'm talking about the attitudes of uselessness, self-pity, and fear. When we tell ourselves we're useless, it causes us to die actually before we die. It also makes us really hard to be around, doesn't it? Do you know someone like that? Also, the attitude of self-pity carries with it the false notion that nobody cares for you anymore. It's what I call the woe-is-me mentality. It goes something like this. Nobody cares about me anymore. Why should I bother to stay alive? Woe is me. Hey, nobody likes being around a person like that. And how about fear? That's an attitude that often occurs as we grow older. It's the notion that we need to be very careful and avoid all dangers and every single risk. Truth be told, a fearful attitude like that can quickly lead to a suspicious, paranoid spirit. Fear is a thief that steals our joy. and robs us of our peace. I believe it is one of the most devastating of all emotions. If we're afraid, chances are good we'll draw our blinds and we'll double lock all our doors, and we'll also miss out on most of the fun in life. So let's not go there. What is God's alternative to these and other attitudes? It's an attitude of enthusiasm. I love the approach the Apostle Paul wrote about in the letter to the Philippians. First in chapter 2 and then again in chapter 4. Listen as I read the first 5 verses of chapter 2 and then verse 14 of that chapter. Is there any encouragement from belonging to Christ? Any comfort from His love? Any fellowship together in the Spirit? Are your hearts tender and compassionate? Then make me truly happy by agreeing wholeheartedly with each other, loving one another, and working together with one mind and purpose. Don't be selfish. Don't try to impress others. Be humble, thinking of others as better than yourselves. Don't look out only for your own interests, but take an interest in others too. You must have the same attitude that Christ Jesus had. And then that single verse that my teenagers used to want to cut out of my Bible, I'm referring to verse 14 of chapter 2. Do everything without complaining and arguing. Then Paul sums up what our attitudes should be in Philippians chapter 4. I'm referring to verses 4 through 8. Always be full of joy in the Lord. I say it again, rejoice. Let everyone see that you are considerate in all you do. Remember, the Lord is coming soon. Don't worry about anything. Instead, pray about everything. Tell God what you need and thank Him for all He has done. Then you will experience God's peace, which exceeds anything you can understand. His peace will guard your hearts and minds as you live in Christ Jesus. And now, dear brothers and sisters, one final thing. Fix your thoughts on what is true and honorable and right and pure and lovely and admirable. Think about things that are excellent and worthy of praise.
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0: The gifted concert violinist Niccolo Paganini was standing before a packed house surrounded by a full orchestra. He was playing a number of difficult pieces, and he came to one of his favorites, which was a violin concerto. Shortly after he was underway in this piece, and the Italian audience sitting in rapt attention, one of the strings on his violin snapped and hung gloriously down from the instrument as he, relying on his genius, improvised and played on the next 3 strings. To his surprise and the conductor's as well, shortly thereafter a second string broke on his instrument. Now there were 2 dangling as he again began to improvise and play the piece on the 2 remaining strings. You guessed it. Almost at the end of this magnificent concerto, a 3rd string snapped. Now there are 3, and he finishes the piece on 1 string. Why, the audience stood to its feet and applauded and applauded until their hands were numb, never thinking, of course, to ask for an encore. They expected to leave. They sat down. He held his instrument high in the air, and he said, Paganini, and 1 string, as he played an encore with the full orchestra accompaniment. He made more music out of 1 string than many violinists ever could on 4. Oh, and the attitude of fortitude. Dr. Viktor Frankl in the early 1940s was taken captive by the Nazis, a Jewish physician. He meant more to them than a body in a trench. They killed his family. They took his clothing. They took his jewelry, even his wedding ring, shaved his head, and as he stood before the glaring lights in the Gestapo courtroom, completely naked, humiliated, he suddenly came to realize that they might take away his family and his clothing and his possessions, and

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1: What is the way to God? Jesus said, I am the way, the truth, and the life. No one comes to the Father except by me. So now we know that the way to God is through Jesus Christ, our Savior.
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2: Severely battered during college, Namath was told by the physician that if they survived 4 years in the professional ranks, he could count himself fortunate. With the help of an unnerving number of operations and, I might add, an attitude to continue, he played 12 seasons, not four. And now he admits that he has difficulty stepping sideways and walking up one flight of stairs. His other injuries include separations of both shoulders, a broken wrist, a broken cheekbone, a dislocated finger, a broken ankle, and a torn hamstring muscle. The interviewer, Don Ateo, admits while he interviews him, he sees the bulge in the back of his trousers. And he asks, how long will you wear that bandage? He said, oh, that's not a bandage feel. And it is the hamstring muscle that has pulled up the back and is knotted in the size of a small grapefruit. Just doesn't bother to get it operated on. In Sports Illustrated, Merlin Olsen was interviewed, one of our own Los Angeles Ram defensive players a number of years ago. He admits that year after surgery on my knee, I had to have the fluid drained weekly. Finally, the membrane got so thick, they almost had to drive the needle in it with a hammer. I got to the point where I said before the games, blank it, get the needle in there and get that stuff out so I can play. Joe Namath, Merlin Olsen, and one string. In an article summarizing the effects of helplessness, New York Magazine cites the example of Major F.J. Harold Kushner, an Army medical officer held by the Viet Cong for 5.5 years. Now get this. Among the prisoners in Kushner's POW camp was a tough young Marine, 24 years old, who had recently survived 2 years of prison camp life in relatively good health. Part of the reason for this was that the camp commander had promised to release the man if he cooperated. Since this had been done before with others, the Marine turned into a model POW and the leader of the camp's thought reform group. As time passed, however, he gradually realized he was being lied to. When the full realization of this affected his attitude, he became a zombie. He refused to do all work, rejected all offers of food and encouragement, simply lay on his cot, sucking his thumb. In a matter of weeks, he was dead. The fourth string broke. Dr. Martin Segelman of the University of Pennsylvania attributes the Marine's death to the attitude of helplessness. I found it interesting that a famous study called Broken Heart researched the mortality rate of 4,500 widowers within 6 months of their wives' deaths. Compared with other men the same age, the widowers had a mortality rate 40% higher. Why? Why? Why, the string broke. Some of you have come down to one string. But the tragedy is that you're focusing your full attention on the three that have snapped. And this attention span of yours has grown into a sense of bitterness, sorrow, self-pity, and perhaps blame. Because those three strings have broken and you deserve four like everybody else, or so you think, like everybody else. And the result has been a tragic souring of your attitude. Friends, the longer I live, the more I realize the impact of attitude on life. You may not like this, but attitude to me

0: is more important than facts. It is more important than past, than education, than money, than circumstances, than failures, than successes, than what other people think or say or do. It is more important than appearance, giftedness, or skill. It will make or break a company. It will cause a church to soar or sink. It will be the difference in a happy home or a home of horror. It's attitude. And the remarkable thing is you have a choice every day regarding the attitude you will embrace for that day. You can take the three strings that dangle, or you can play your melody on one. And oh, the difference it makes. We cannot change our past. We cannot change the tick of the clock. We cannot change that march toward death. We cannot change the fact that people will act a certain way. We cannot change the inevitable. Those are the strings that dangle. The only thing we can do is play on the one string we have, and that is our attitude. Like Frankel, like Olson, like Nemeth, like Niccolo Paganini and one string. I am convinced now that life is 10% what happens to me and 90% how I react to it. And so it is with you. Tucked away in the second chapter of Philippians, God's great word addresses the subject of our mind. It is so important that wherever you are in life, I would urge your attention now. You will never be younger than you are today. Never. The rest of your life stretches out before you. For some of you, it's 6 months. For some, it's 6 years. And if Christ tarries, for some, it's 60. You have a choice to make every morning when you wake up. Throughout the day, when interruptions come or surprises or circumstances or what you and I would call calamity. And that response, that attitude will mean everything to you and to those around you. As we will see a little later, you can act aggressively and blame, or you can act passively and submerge in self-pity. And when you do either one, your circle of friends will finally be reduced to one, if that, and that is yourself. Philippians begins with four ifs, that second chapter, that is. Four ifs. If there is any encouragement, if there is going to be any consolation, if there will be fellowship, if there will be affection and compassion, then the attitude must be changed, says Paul. The church at Philippi was apparently struggling a little with division. And he said, I plead with you, I beg of you, please take a long look at your short life and determine your attitude and the one you will have with other believers in the family of God. Make my joy complete by being of the same mind, maintaining the same love, united in one spirit, intent on one purpose. And before you're tempted to turn your attitude back to yourself, don't do that. Now, there are some that don't like direct counseling. There are some who tell us it won't work, but the Bible's full of it. And it doesn't address the direct counsel to the Holy Spirit, saying, you do it in that passive body of that Christian. It's addressed to the believer. It's telling us indirectly, you are in charge of your attitudes. You are in charge of whether you will live a selfish life or a self-giving life. You determine each day whether you will be filled with selfishness and empty conceit or humility of mind. Verse 3 continues, regarding one another as more important than yourself. You're in charge. You call the shots. You're the umpire. You determine whether it's fair or foul. You know, I confess to you, I begin my day the same way you begin it, early in the morning, with a number of things in front of me, just like you have a number of things in front of you. That means we're just alike. And I face a choice just as you face every single morning of my life. Whether I will be gloomy, whether I will be sad, whether I will fall under the pale, under the wake of my circumstances, or whether I'll live above them. And I can choose friends that will keep me under them and poison my mind. Or I can be around friends that will lift me above them and cause me to see life through God's lens. I prefer the second, and that's the kind I choose. I won't run with people that poison my mind. I won't work with people that pull me down. I choose to live a life according to chapter 2 in Philippians, and it's only by the grace of God that I'm able to do it, to live a life that is above my circumstance, not under it. I get into trouble when I fall under the swamp of it. He says, don't merely look out for your own personal interests. Look out for the interests of others. What a marvelous piece of advice. You show me a person submerged in self-pity, and I'll show you a person who talks about me, I, mine, myself, constantly. It's an attention-getting device, and before long we wear out the attention of others, and they finally give up hope on our behalf. No, the positive piece is verse 5. You've got one string. Play the piece on that. Have the same attitude in your mind that Christ had in his. Now, you see, the difficulty of that is that we've never been there in heaven. We weren't there when the decision was made. We've never seen Christ. We've never seen God. But we know from a fact of Scripture that there was a time in the epical past when God dispatched Christ to this earth. That meant that the Son had to give up all of the glories of heaven and had to be willing to squeeze his life into the womb of a woman and to be born a man and to play the role of a servant, not just play it, but live it, where he would authentically be humanity and yet deity in one person. He gave up all the glories of heaven to do that. In order for that to be pulled off, in order for that plan to be put into motion, Christ had to have an attitude that said, I'm willing to do that. I do not think it a thing to be grasped, this holding on to my position in heaven. I'll come to this earth. I'll go. I'll be the sacrificial lamb. I'll be your scapegoat on sin. Pour it out on me. That's what he means when he says in verse 5, have the attitude in yourselves which was also in Christ Jesus. Frankly, the greatest waste of energy, in my opinion, is the waste of fighting the inevitables of life. Forgive me if it sounds harsh, but if someone has died, your continued self-pity will not bring them back. If someone has left and they are not returning, you can choose to live in the wake of that loss, or you can go on. That's an attitude choice. If you are single and God has not seen fit to give you a mate and you sense that is his plan, you can go on and live a full life as a single person, or you can phase out and become old early in life. When I was in Chicago, I had a very remarkable woman come to see me. After we talked for a few minutes, she left me this note. I love your sense of humor. Humor has done a lot to help me in my spiritual life. How could I have raised 12 children starting at 32 and not have a sense of humor? After your talk last night, when I was having fellowship with friends I met here at the conference, I told them I married at age 31. I didn't worry about getting married. I left my future in God's will. But every night I did do this. I hung a pair of men's pants on the bed where I knelt down and prayed. Father in heaven, hear my prayer and grant it if you can. I've hung a pair of trousers here. Please fill them with a man. All right, lady, that is the way to live. Just turn it over to God. Look at chapter 4 with me. That's what she did. You can't find a prayer like that in the Bible, but you will find something similar to that in the Bible. Look at verse 4 of chapter 4. Now, you can choose to live another way. God says the way I want you to live is with a life of rejoicing. Just rejoice in the Lord always, he says in verse 4. Again, I say rejoice. You say, oh, it was written in a time when things were easy. Then you don't know your history. I mean, all hell had broken loose. The bottom had dropped out of lives. Nero was on the march. And he says, rejoice. He says, rejoice. But he says, rejoice in circumstances. No, he says, rejoice in the Lord. Again, rejoice. Put the Bible in front of your eyes. Use it as a lens and read life through the scriptures. If you don't, you are destined to a life of blame and self-pity. I guarantee it. The attitude is up to you, really. He commands, rejoice. And he says, don't hide that. Verse 5, let your forbearing spirit be known to all men. The Lord is near. Focus on him. Choose his kind of life, whatever may be your lot, and don't hide it.
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7: This is not saying Jesus sympathetically feels our pain. He takes our sin and its full punishment, pays for it in full, and thus brings to an end the reign of sin in our lives with all of its effects and all of its manifestations, all of its griefs and all of its sorrows. And one day we'll enter into the fullness of it.
8: You're listening to Grace to You Weekend, the Bible teaching ministry of John MacArthur. I'm your host, Phil Johnson. The gospel of Jesus Christ can be compared to a bottomless well. No matter how many times you draw from its life-giving truth, you can't exhaust the supply. You'll never fully grasp everything there is to know about God's work of salvation. But that doesn't mean there aren't some essential gospel truths that you can and must understand. Today, John MacArthur looks at one of those essentials, namely repentance, from a source you might not expect, the Old Testament. John's current series is titled The Gospel According to God. To make sure you're clear on the importance of repentance in salvation, turn to Isaiah 53 as John begins today's lesson.
7: We saw the startling servant in verses 13 to 15 at the end of chapter 52. We saw the scorned servant, verses 1 through 3, and now we come to the substituted servant. Looking continually at the servant of Jehovah, we now see him in his role as a substitute. And the transition comes in verse 4 with the first word, surely, or truly, or verily. This is an exclamation. This is a sudden recognition of something unexpected, a dramatic change from the previous perception. This is a reversal. This is spinning on their heels fast. Surely, as if to say, whoa, stop in our tracks and turn and go the other way. Now we see our griefs he himself bore, our sorrows he carried. He was pierced for our transgressions, crushed for our iniquities, chastened for our well-being, scourged for our healing. That is the complete reversal of how they viewed the cross. He took our place, died in our stead, gave his life for us. Technically, we would call this vicarious penal substitution. Finally, as a nation, they're going to see it and believe it, and they're going to be saved in that hour. These three verses, by the way, verses 4, 5, and 6, are so connected that they're like concentric circles. They kind of weave around and around each other. And each of them mentions the wrongs and the provision of the servant to provide atonement for those wrongs. And they do cycle around the same theme, but they are so profoundly rich. They understand how wrong they were. They had a wrong attitude, manifest in wrong behavior. Listen, coming from their nature. Repentance grasps all three. True repentance takes the recognition that we think wrong, we act wrong, because we are profoundly corrupt in nature. Verse 4 is about their wrong attitudes. Verse 5 is about their wrong behavior. And verse 6 is about their wrong nature. They go all the way down deep. Our attitude was wrong, terribly wrong. We esteemed him stricken, smitten of God, and afflicted. That's wrong. We thought he was being punished for his own iniquity. Our behaviors were wrong, transgressions, iniquities, but mostly because our nature is wrong. Verse 6 is about nature. We're like sheep who've gone astray. Each of us has turned to his own way. You say, well, in what sense is that speaking of nature? Sheep do what sheep do. That's the analogy. They wander off into danger. That was us. Our nature was wrong, and we went our own way. So they have come to a place, this future generation of Jews, that every sinner must come to be saved, in which you understand that you have to change your mind about Christ, how you think about Christ. You have to recognize the transgressions and iniquities that mark your behavior and the subsequent alienation from God and soul sickness that you possess. And then you must recognize that there's a problem deep down, profoundly embedded in your humanity. You're a sinner. And that's what you have here. The awakening is stunning. They get it. Our griefs he himself bore. Our sorrows he carried. We ourselves, we are the issue here. Our griefs. The word for griefs is sickness. It's diseases, infirmities, calamities, pretty broad word. And here, sins are viewed from the perspective of their effects. Sins are viewed from the perspective of what they produce, the conditions that come from sin. Life becomes full of sickness, disease, infirmity, calamity. These are the griefs. And it's a word that looks mostly at the objective, the outside, the agonies and struggles and issues that we deal with in life. Our griefs he himself bore. The word bore means to lift up, pick up, and place on oneself. He picked up all of that that sin produced and put it on himself. And then they say it another way, our sorrows, that's the word for pains. That talks more about the subjective or the inward. Griefs is a word that refers to the outward effects of sin, and sorrows is a word that refers mostly to the inward effect of sin. But sin is viewed here not as a moral entity, which the word sin would convey, but rather from the distress and horrors and issues of life that flow out of sin. He picked up sin with all that it produces and carried it, put it on himself, carried it. Well, we know he carried it to the cross, and he bore the full punishment of God. The Lord was pleased to crush him, verse 10 says. He took the punishment for our sin and thus carried the full weight of sin and all its effects away. This is not saying Jesus sympathetically feels our pain. It's not saying that. It is that he takes our sin and its full punishment, pays for it in full, and thus brings to an end the reign of sin in our lives with all of its effects and all of its manifestations, all of its griefs and all of its sorrows. And one day we'll enter into the fullness of that, won't we? One day when we enter into heaven, no more sin and no more effects. We should have suffered for our sins, but he did. He took away from us all that belonged to us, all that we should have felt by way of judgment, pain, devastation, even eternal punishment, and put it on himself. And thus he shifted the load completely away from us. He takes our sin and removes it, having paid for it in full. Now that's the prophecy of Isaiah about this one who will come. And you're going to see that same truth reiterated in the remaining sections of this great chapter because it is the cardinal truth. Verse 8, for example, he was cut off out of the land of the living for the transgression of my people to whom the stroke was due. The question then is, who is this person? Peter, no doubt having this passage in mind, tells us in 1 Peter 2, speaking of Christ, he says, of Christ, he himself bore our sins in his body on the cross, and by his wounds you were healed. That's a direct allusion to Isaiah 53. It can be no one but Christ, no one but Jesus Christ can fulfill this. Israel will come to that knowledge, come to that awareness, weeping and wailing in repentance, having seen the truth about the servant Messiah, Yeshua, Jesus. They will testify to the massive error that they have made. Generations have made it. For thousands of years they have made this error. And here they declare how wrong they were. It wasn't for his sin that he suffered, it was for their sin. And then comes this confession. Yet, reaching back, we ourselves esteemed him stricken, smitten of God, and afflicted. And there's the confession that we thought God was punishing him for his own sins. We considered or reckoned him the stricken, smitten, afflicted by God for blasphemy. The word God is Elohim, and all those verbs connect with Elohim. Stricken by God, smitten by God, afflicted by God. We thought God was punishing him for his sins. And the language here is very strong. The word stricken is to strike violently. A very violent word used in Exodus 11:1 of the plagues. The word smitten means basically to beat someone even to death. And the word afflicted, a general word, to be humiliated, to be degraded, to be destroyed. So we thought that when he was being smashed and beaten and degraded and humiliated, that this was God doing it because he was a blasphemer. And by the way, that is still the Jewish assessment today. Jewish assessment is just that today. And they will someday in the future know that this is the Lamb of God chosen by him to be the vicarious substitute bearing their sins. They get it. And so in verse 5, they will say he was pierced for our transgressions, crushed for our iniquities, chastened for our well-being, scourged for our healing. This is such marvelous language here. Very graphic. The words pierced, crushed, chastened or punished, scourged, very strong words. Let's talk about those for a moment. The prophet has no knowledge of the cross. He doesn't know what's going to happen 700 years hence. The Spirit of God leads him to pick these words, and we could say that these are metaphoric words in some way, or these are sort of general words that the saying pierced, crushed, punished, scourged, simply trying to pick words that are graphic and dramatic and sort of repulsive to think about someone being treated this way, and that they're intended to be somewhat general, and you would be right about that. There are Hebrew scholars that suggest that the word pierced, for example, is the strongest Hebrew expression for violent death. So that if you look at it in a general sense, you could say, well, whoever this is, he's going to have a violent death. And you would be right. And you could look at the word crushed. And that word can refer to anything from being trampled to death, literally trampled, crushed underfoot, such as Lamentations 3:34, all the way to being battered and bruised. That would be the lesser of it. It could be simply a broad word for somebody's life being crushed out, but it can be anything, as I said, from being trampled to death to being severely bruised. And then the word chastisement, very interesting word. It is the only Hebrew word to express punishment, and punishment is a technical term. It's a legal term in some sense, and you could say, well, this definitely was a punishment generally speaking, and you would be correct about that. And the word scourged could also be viewed in somewhat of a general sense, Scourging meaning lashing someone, slashing someone, inflicting wounds on someone. They could be general words. And perhaps when Isaiah wrote that, that's what he thought. Well, this is just picking all the worst possible descriptions of a horrific, horrendous death. But the truth of the matter is, they're not just general terms, because every one of them specifically happened to Jesus. He was pierced 5 times, both feet, both hands, and his side. Psalm 22 is a psalm that looks forward to the cross. Psalm 22 begins, my God, why have you forsaken me?" The very words Jesus said on the cross. But in Psalm 22:16, the psalmist writes, "They pierced my hands and feet." Zechariah 12:10, Zechariah says, "They'll look on him whom they pierced." And they actually pierced Jesus on the cross. That actually happened. What about the word crushed? Can refer, as I said, to anything from a sort of severe bruising to being trampled to death. Listen, we know what happened to Jesus. We know that he was slapped. We know that he was punched in the face, John 19:3. And we also know, according to Matthew chapter 27, verse 30, that the Romans took sticks and beat him in the face with sticks. Punching him in the face, slapping him in the face, and beating his head and his face with sticks would raise bruises and welts. That would be within the framework of that word, crushed. What about the next one? Chastening, as I said, the Hebrew word for punishment. Was his execution a form of punishment? Absolutely it was. There was an indictment of him. You remember the Jews called him together and brought in false witnesses to tell lies against him. The indictment went from place to place in the house of Annas and Caiaphas. They passed him over to Herod. They passed him back. Mock series of trials in which they tried to bring that indictment to an actual crime. And then they wanted an execution, so they put him before Pilate. And Pilate was intimidated and blackmailed into sentencing Jesus to death, and his execution was an official punishment by the government of Rome. It was a punishment, result of an indictment, a trial, a verdict, a sentence, a formal punishment was carried out. And what about the word scourging? Is that just a generic term? Well, according to Mark 15:15, it says he was scourged. We all know the story of that, a heavy stick with leather thongs extending from it, embedded with bone and rock and glass, lacerating his body over and over and over again. The Jews knew all that. They know it now. They know it today. They know about this man, Jesus, who was pierced and bruised and punished and scourged. They know that very well. It's in the record. But on the day of national salvation, they're going to look back and realize that God did not do that to him, because it was God who crushed him. It was God. But God did not do that to him because of his own sins, but he did it to him because of their sins. That's the difference. They will confess, I love this, for our transgressions, for our iniquities, for our well-being, for our healing. That's what's going to happen someday. They're going to confess that. In the meantime, folks, the only way you can ever be saved is to confess it now. Now. I want you to turn to 2 Corinthians chapter 6. In 2 Corinthians chapter 6, Paul borrows from the 49th chapter of Isaiah in the second verse. And in Isaiah 49, we read, "At the acceptable time I listened to you, on the day of salvation I helped you." Isaiah said that to a word from the Lord to the people. This is a day when I will listen. This is a day of salvation when I will help. And then Paul pulls it into the present and says, "But now is the acceptable time. Behold, now is the day of salvation." Israel's national salvation, that's future. At the end of a time called the tribulation. But now is the day of salvation. Now is the acceptable time for you, Jew or Gentile. This is available if you will receive the gift. Maybe this is that surely moment We were wrong about him. It was for us that he died. He took our griefs, our sorrows, our sickness, our calamities, our disasters, and our sin, paid for all the sin, and carried away all its effects forever. This is your day to put your trust in the Savior.
8: You're listening to Grace to You Weekend, the Bible teaching ministry of John MacArthur. John's lesson today is from his series called The Gospel According to God. Now, friend, even though today's topic, repentance, is an essential aspect of Christian faith and practice, it's often misunderstood. And because of that, a few years back, I asked John to give a biblical definition of repentance, what it is and what it is not. And this is what he said.
7: Yeah, I think anybody who takes it at face value in the Bible knows that it means turning from sin to God. That's the language of the apostles in the book of Acts, repentance toward God and faith in our Lord Jesus Christ. So I think traditionally the word repentance has always meant a turning. Where it got confusing was, few decades back, when people didn't want the word repentance to relate to sin. And they started talking about repentance, meaning changing your mind about who Jesus is. You remember that, because
9: yeah, I do.
7: That's when I wrote the book, The Gospel According to Jesus, to attack that error. They were saying, and leading Bible teachers were saying, repentance is a human work that cannot be added to salvation. But the Bible itself says God grants repentance. It's not a human work. It's a divine work. The Holy Spirit has come to convict men of sin and righteousness and judgment, which leads to repentance. So when I wrote the book, The Gospel According to Jesus, and the sequel, The Gospel According to the Apostles, I was actually trying to attack the idea that repentance is nothing more than changing your mind about who Jesus is. And that's almost a direct quote from the people who were advocating that. It is not changing your mind about who Jesus is. You need to do that. But repentance is a turning from sin toward righteousness, from the kingdom of darkness toward the kingdom of light, from Satan toward Christ. So I think we have successfully made a case for biblical repentance, and I'm grateful to say, Phil, I think in recent years and recent decades, that old understanding that basically eliminated the biblical definition of repentance has been removed, and I think there's a healthy new understanding that repentance means you're turning from sin. It's not something that the unregenerate person can do on his own. It is a work of God as much as any other element of salvation.
9: Yeah, well, at least that idea is becoming more rare. There are people trying to resurrect that notion that repentance is nothing more than a change.
7: But I think where it was once a dominating idea because of schools that were propagating it, it's now, as you said, a little more rare.
8: Well, some helpful clarification there from John MacArthur on the issue of repentance. 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And then be back next week when we continue John MacArthur's study called The Gospel According to God. It's another half hour of unleashing God's truth one verse at a time on Grace to You Weekend.
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13: Hey, you know when the Bible tells us, I will bless those who bless you? That's not just a phrase. It's a biblical prophecy. Hi, it's Chris Stigall. That's a commandment from God. I mean, right now, in this moment in history, it's a calling to all of us to be light in the darkness. From the very beginning, God wove a promise into his covenant with Abraham, a promise that those who bless the Jewish people would themselves be blessed. That covenant didn't fade with time either. It didn't end with the Old Testament. It's the foundation of our Christian faith. Through the Jewish people came the scriptures, the prophets, and ultimately Jesus himself. Everything we believe as Christians is rooted in God's people. The Apostle Paul reminds us in Romans 11:18, you don't support the root. The root supports you. In other words, we're grafted into a story that began long before us, and honoring that root is an essential part of living out our faith. When we bless Israel, we're not engaging in politics, we're responding to God's heart. So what does that mean to bless Israel today? Well, at a time when Jewish communities are experiencing more hostility, more threats, and more violence than ever, Christians have a powerful opportunity to respond with God's love to say, you're not alone. It means standing with people God first called his own. It means offering compassion and comfort to those who have endured trauma and war. It means recognizing that Jewish people have carried God's word through centuries of persecution. And it means choosing to stand with them now, today, when they need us most. It's biblical. Supporting Israel isn't just belief. It's a mandate. It's a calling from God. And by partnering with the International Fellowship of Christians and Jews, you can live out that calling in a real and tangible way. Just as the fellowship blesses God's children, we know that you will be blessed too. Learn how you can live out your faith, bless Israel, and be blessed in return. 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Again, that's ifcj.org. Be the blessing. Live the word. Answer the call.
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0: 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Immorality is so commonplace, it's permeated our culture, our entertainment, and even our churches. 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
19: Purity is one of the subjects we talk very little about, especially in the church. 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
20: 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Politicians openly and flagrantly express their immorality. Talk show hosts make it the brunt of their jokes. It filters down. It has an impact. It touches all of us whether we know it's happening or not. And yet the Word of God is very clear, and the book of Proverbs especially deals with the issues that affect us in this society in which we live. There are several extended passages in the book of Proverbs in the early part of the book where we see a father trying to warn his son about the problems that await him if he is not careful, problems of immorality. At this place in the book of Proverbs, it becomes quite apparent that the source of the instruction is the Ten Commandments. The message in Proverbs is an exposition of the seventh commandment found in Exodus 20 and verse 14. You shall not commit adultery. It affects not only immorality within a marital relationship, but immorality before any relationship. Solomon, who is the human author of most of the Proverbs, is remembering what happened to his father David. And he's knowing the tendency of his own feeble heart. And he's watching the addiction of his own sons. And he does all he can do to shout out the warnings concerning the dangers of playing with the fire of immorality. The first words come in the second chapter, beginning in verse 16. And I want you to note that Solomon said all these things, and I'm going to read them to you. Somebody's going to say, you shouldn't talk about this in church. Well, if we shouldn't talk about it in church, it shouldn't be in the Bible then, right? I want to make sure you see this is in the Bible. That's why I want you to look down at your Bibles and read what I'm going to read, beginning in the second chapter in the 16th verse. To deliver you from the immoral woman, from the seductress who flatters with her words, who forsakes the companion of her youth and forgets the covenant of her God. For her house leads down to death and her paths to the dead. None who go to her return, nor do they regain the paths of life. Now I need to tell you that in these passages, it appears somewhat one-sided, as you can see. It sounds as if we're picking on the women and not being faithful to the men. But please understand that this passage is a passage that describes a father's counsel to his son. So therefore, he's going to warn his son about what he considers to be the dangers out there awaiting him. If Solomon had chosen to sit down and talk with his daughter, he could have said exactly the same things to her about those men who would lure her into temptation. It seems to me today that within our culture, the ground is kind of level there. It's not one more than the other. It seems to be both and. So we will take this in a rather generic way. And every time you think that I'm talking about women in an unkind way, just remember, I'm just using the words of the scripture as they were presented from the format of a father talking to his son. Now, having read all of these instructions in chapters 2 through 6, the Proverbs of immorality, I want to tell you a story. I want to tell you the parable of immorality. If you have never read this, you will wonder if somebody who is a screenwriter hasn't gotten a hold of the book of Proverbs and changed it around. Well, once again now in your Bibles, turn to Proverbs 7 and verse 6. Solomon tells this story about immorality. Listen. For at the window of my house, I looked through my lattice, and I saw among the simple, I perceived among the youths, a young man devoid of understanding, passing along the street near her corner. And he took the path to her house, and in the twilight, in the evening, in the black and dark night, and there a woman met him with the attire of a harlot and a crafty heart. She was loud and rebellious, and her feet would not stay at home. At times she was outside, at times in the open square, lurking at every corner. So she caught him and kissed him. With an impudent face, she said to him, I have peace offerings with me. Today I have paid my vows. So I came out to meet you, diligently to seek your face, and I have found you. I have spread my bed with tapestry, colored coverings of Egyptian linen. I have perfumed my bed with myrrh, aloes, and cinnamon. Come, let us take our fill of love until morning. Let us delight ourselves with love, for my husband is not at home. He has gone on a long journey and has taken a bag of money with him and will come home on the appointed day. And with her enticing speech, she caused him to yield. With her flattering lips, she seduced him. Immediately he went after her as an ox goes to the slaughter or as a fool to the correction of the stocks. Till an arrow struck his liver, as a bird hastens to the snare, he did not know it would cost his life. The parable of immorality. And it's very quiet in here because we all know people who have gone through that exact experience. Some may have walked through that in their own lives. The Bible speaks very pointedly and very powerfully to the problem of impurity. Here in these passages of Scripture, one of the most important things for us to notice is the price of immorality. We've seen the parables and the Proverbs. Let's notice the price. The price of immorality is first of all presented to us in a number of pictures. I'm sure all of you know what a metaphor is. It takes something that is spoken and uses a picture to build the concept of that in your mind. And beginning In chapter 2, in verse 18, we have some of these metaphors. For her house leads down to death, and her paths to the dead. Notice chapter 5 and verse 4. But in the end, she is bitter as wormwood, sharp as a two-edged sword. Her feet go down to death, and her steps

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1: The Bible says that all things work together for good to those who love God and are called according to His purpose. All things, even things that look bad, God will cause them to work together for your good, for your blessing, in Jesus' name.
0: Today's word of encouragement is presented by Mosley Collins Injury Lawyers, 916-ALL-4s for legal help.
2: They go to another parent and they stay with them for a while, and they're back and forth because of the broken vows of marriage. My friends, it is an epidemic, and it touches the church almost with the same incidence that it touches the world. And maybe it's time that we go back to read what God says. Maybe if we hear something more about the penalty of immorality from the Word of God, which speaks the truth, we will be cautious not to allow ourselves to be caught in the trap of sin. For Satan goes about as a roaring lion, seeking who may devour, trying to destroy us and ruin our effectiveness for God. He's having a heyday today in the church, among leadership, and in the parishioners of congregations. The price of immorality. Notice, first of all, the pictures. But let me break it down in another way. Let's talk for a moment about the price tags. We all know that when we sin, there is a spiritual price tag. When we do that which God tells us not to do, we pay the penalty. There is always some scar tissue from sin. Yes, God forgives, but God does not take away the consequences. But I don't want to talk about the spiritual price. I want to get down to the practical issues that affect this in our churches and in our homes. Because Solomon looks at us as almost as if he's taking an X-ray picture of this particular time in history. And he tells us what happens when we do not follow God's clear direction about moral purity. First of all, we suffer personally. Proverbs 5:9 says, "Lest you give your honor to others and your years to the cruel one." One commentator I read said the word cruel one means blackmailer. Lest you give your honor to others and allow yourself to be blackmailed. You pay a price emotionally. Proverbs 5:11-14 says that this kind of activity fills your life with remorse and regret. And you mourn at last when your flesh and your body are consumed, and you say, "How I have hated instruction, and my heart despised correction. I have not obeyed the voice of my teachers, nor inclined my ear to those who instructed me. I was on the verge of total ruin in the midst of the assembly of the congregation." Notice, hated instruction, despised correction, obeyed not the voice of his teachers, inclined not his ear to those who instructed him. Here's a person who looks back on his life and realized that he had been forewarned and he had ignored the warning and had walked headlong into the whole situation in spite of that. I cannot tell you how many times people have come to talk to me over the years of my ministry about relationships that they knew were wrong, that they knew were in violation of the Word of God. And as we have talked, I have explained to them what God's Word said. And they have said, "We're going to do this anyway and ask God to forgive us." That's tempting God with presumptuous sin. That's saying, "I can do whatever I want, and then I can just pray a prayer and God will make it all better." My friend, that is so presumptuous, and it helps you to understand how little you know both about the grace of God and the judgment of God. And then here's one that everyone who's been through a situation in life can certainly talk about, and that is how this deals with you financially. I know guys who work every day, and about 80% of their work goes toward alimony and settlement accounts and attorney's fees because they couldn't stay at home and do what God tells them to do. So they work every day and they're reduced to a crust of bread. It touches you professionally. It says here, verses 18 and 19, "For her house leads down to death and her paths to the dead." Now watch this. "None who go to her return, nor do they regain the paths of life." A very interesting concept. Yes, God can forgive it, and yes, He will, and I want to make sure before we're finished, anyone caught up in the trap like we're talking about knows that God will forgive you and He'll wash it clean. He'll give you a clean heart, but there is a price to pay. There are consequences. There's scar tissue.

0: that develops over the issues that happen. And it's usually true that when someone falls, this is especially true when it's someone in spiritual leadership, they may be forgiven and they may be restored, but they're never restored to the same level of influence that they had before it all happened. They can't recover the lost momentum in their life and regain the paths that once they walked. Then it touches you socially. Notice verses 29 through 35 of the sixth chapter say, "So is he who goes to his neighbor's wife. Whoever touches her shall not be innocent. People do not despise a thief if he steals to satisfy himself when he's starving. Yet when he is found, he must restore sevenfold. He may have to give up all the substance of his house. Whoever commits adultery with a woman lacks understanding." That means he's ignorant. "He who does so destroys his own soul. Wounds and dishonor he will get, and his reproach will not be wiped away. For jealousy is a husband's fury. Therefore he will not spare in the day of vengeance. He will accept no recompense, nor will he be appeased, though you give him many gifts." Every time I turn around, somebody's saying, "Well, if it's just me, and it's just her, and it's all right with me, and it's all right with her, how does that affect anybody else?" How many of you know that for every me and every her, there's four or five other people involved at each end? There's no such thing as just me and her. We all as men ought to pray, "Almighty God, preserve me from ever having to go in and sit down with my children and explain to them why their mother and I are not going to be together anymore, or why I have violated the covenant of marriage." There's always people hurt. It hurts you professionally, it hurts you socially, and there's a terrible, terrible penalty to be paid. You say, "Pastor Jeremiah, this is not a happy message." I know. But it is a message that comes out of the Word of God. And, you know, there are all these passages in the book of Proverbs strung together about wisdom. And if one person hears this warning and walks away from an affair that's about to happen, or gets out of an involvement that they've started to get into because they realize that God has sent them this love letter to warn them against the penalty, it will be worth all of the tension I feel in this room right now. Well, that's the problem. Let's talk about how we keep this from happening, all right? I want to get away from the problem. Let's go to the solution. Once again, the book of Proverbs gives us some encouragement. How do I keep this kind of thing from happening in my life? And I speak as a person who is taking this counsel along with you, because I'm no better than anyone else. I stand on this platform so you can see me, but not because I'm above you. I'm just one of you. I'm a fellow struggler, a fellow human being with all of the same potential to do something terrible if I don't walk with God. But listen to the Proverbs. First of all, respond to the counsel of God's Word. Here in this passage that we have read, and in all these passages, there is this plea on the part of the father to the son. Notice chapter 5, verses 1 and 2. "My son, pay attention to my wisdom. Lend your ear to my understanding, that you may preserve discretion and your lips may keep knowledge." The Word of God will help you. You need to have the Word of God flowing through your life, memorizing Scripture, hearing God's Word, reading books, reading the Word of God over and over again. Let the Word of God renew your mind and fill your heart with God's truth. Psalm 119, verse 11 says, "Your word have I hidden in my heart." Why? "That I might not sin against you." And Psalm 119, verse 9 says, "How can a young man cleanse his way?" Listen, "By taking heed according to your word." That's it. Let the Word of God be your constant companion. Can't get enough of the Word of God on Sunday for this to happen, I promise you. Can't get it by listening to Turning Point Radio or watching Turning Point Television. You got to get in the book yourself. Let the Word of God come through your spirit. Secondly, reject an arrogant attitude. Notice verse 26 of chapter 7. It says, "For she has cast down many wounded." Now watch this. "And all who were slain by her were strong men." How many of you know that there's no such person who is totally impervious to this kind of an attack or this kind of an involvement? The first thing we need to do, men, is exercise this knowledge, and women too, that any one of us, no matter what our background, no matter what our circumstances, capable of doing something to hurt God and hurt the ones that love us hurt our testimony and hurt our families. We're capable of it. The Bible says that we're not ever to allow pride to get into our lives, because pride goes before destruction and a haughty spirit before a fall. 1 Corinthians 10:12 says, "Therefore, let him who thinks he stands take heed lest he fall." Listen to me. Don't be arrogant. Don't think it can't happen to you. I don't care how pristine you may be in your thought process. Remember, let him that thinketh he stand take heed lest he fall. Reject an arrogant spirit. And then thirdly, recognize the danger of conversation. This is happening more and more. Every time we talk to somebody, well, we could just talk. Usually it's not even a sexual thing that begins. It's just, well, she listened to me. She cared about what was going on. I could talk. A reminder to all marital couples, we need to talk more. What's going on right now is we got chat rooms on the internet. We got all kinds of infidelity going on because people are talking to one another on the internet. Now, I'm not saying that every internet relationship is bad, but it's bad if you already have a relationship. Somebody said, well, I'm not sure I'm married to the right woman. My friend, if you're married, you're married to the right woman. Amen. Chat rooms, just the very thought of it. People getting together in the quietness of their study or at work or wherever, developing relationships through conversation. Did you notice when we were going through these passages how much was said about words? In case you didn't, let me just run them by you real quickly. Proverbs 2:16, to deliver you from the immoral woman, from the seductress who flatters with their words. 5:3, for the lips of an immoral woman drip honey and her mouth is smoother than oil. Proverbs 6:24, to keep you from the evil woman, from the flattering tongue of a seductress. Proverbs 7:21, with her enticing speech she caused him to yield. With her flattering lips she seduced him. Just be careful about conversations. There is a line in a conversation between a man and a woman who are not married to each other and are married to somebody else. There's a line in conversation over which you should not cross. When you start discussing personal, intimate things with people who are not your own spouse, you have entered into the danger zone, and it's just a matter of time before all of the things that we've talked about already become personally known to you. Watch out for your conversations. I never saw that before, but it's so true. Then run away from temptation. I've said this so often in various sermons that come close to this subject that I'm almost embarrassed to say it again. But notice what it says in Proverbs 5:8. Remove your way far from her and do not go near the door of her house. Get out of there, man. Get out of there. I often said the best equipment for maintaining moral purity is the best pair of Adidas you can buy. Joseph ran away. Remember that? Joseph was caught. He ran away. And it says in the Word of God that we're to flee this. Do not let your heart turn aside to her ways. Do not even stray into her paths. 1 Corinthians 6:18 says, flee sexual immorality. 2 Timothy 2:22 says, flee youthful lusts. Run from it. I don't have to interpret that. If you're in a situation at work where this kind of thing is happening and you're getting kind of drawn into a relationship, ask for a transfer. If you have the power, ask for their transfer. But don't allow yourself to stay in an environment where you are constantly exposed to the same temptation which you are currently not doing well with. Realize the fulfillment of your marriage relationship. It's not only what you do out there, it's what you do at home as well. Now, turn with me. You're not going to believe this is in the Bible, but it is. Let me read, beginning in the 5th chapter, beginning at the 15th verse. Are you ready? Drink water from your own cistern, running water from your own well. Should your fountains be dispersed abroad, streams of water in the streets, let them be only your own and not for strangers with you. Let your fountain be blessed and rejoice with the wife of your youth. As a loving deer and a graceful doe, let her breast satisfy you at all times and always be enraptured with her love. For why should you, my son, be enraptured by an immoral woman and be embraced in the arms of a seductress? You say, that's almost erotic language to be reading in church. It's in the Bible. And what it says is, there isn't anything wrong with sexuality. There's not anything wrong with it. God created it. It's to be enjoyed within the boundary of marriage between one man and one woman who covenanted themselves together for life. And the Bible says in the book of Hebrews that God honors this, that marriage is an honorable thing among all and the bed undefiled, but fornicators and adulterers God will judge. God teaches us that the best defense is a good offense, right? And when you allow God to work in your own marriage relationship so that it's strong, makes it even more difficult for the tempter to come and lure you away and do something that will destroy your life. Finally, resolve to guard your heart. Proverbs 6:25 says, "Do not lust after her beauty in your heart, nor let her allure you with her eyelids." The Word of God is such a loving letter. It may sound as if it's harsh when we speak of it in terms like this, but God loves us so much, He wants the best for us. And the best for us does not lie in illicit relationships and in moral conduct. My friend, the best is in a relationship according to God's Word. I have a friend by the name of Richard Furman, who is a doctor in Boone, North Carolina. He is a thoracic surgeon and a wonderful Christian. And we were talking about losing our parents. He told me about his dad, who died when he was 73. And he said, "David, one thing I will never forget is that after my dad died, we as children gathered around and were talking to my mom about my dad and their relationship and their marriage. And we got to talking about their wedding. And mom said that when they got married, they didn't have any money for a honeymoon. So they spent their honeymoon in her parents' home, up in the second story of their home." And one of the kids said, "Mom, how long did the honeymoon last?" She said, "It ended yesterday." That's what I want. Isn't that what you want? Isn't that where the joy of life is? Isn't that where godliness is reflected in homes? It ended yesterday. May it be so for us. And let me say this to you. Wherever you are in this process, maybe you have blown it. Maybe there's some scars on your heart. I want to tell you that God will forgive you. And He wants you now to take what's left of your life and make the best of it for His honor and glory. You can't go back and undo what's done, but you can go forward. You can go forward with the principles of God's Word and live your life according to His principles of purity. May God grant that you will do it. And in the process, may you find a way to cultivate a higher love, a love for the Lord Jesus that will be so great that you would never want to do anything to hurt Him because He's done so much for you.
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6: Let's get our Bibles out and turn to John chapter 16, Matthew chapter 12, two primary scriptures, but then there will be a lot of scriptures in between. In this series, You're a Victim, kind of a tagging off last week where we talked about God will restore. Now, when I preach this sermon on breakthrough today, for the first 15 minutes, you're going to like my preaching, but you may not understand my direction. That's fine, okay? Just hang with me. We're going to get to where we need to go, all right? We're going to get to joy and victory at the very end, but it's going to take me a little bit to get there. In fact, I will be kind of teaching on some principles of spiritual warfare, maintaining your breakthrough in your life. I want to tell you, you don't have to live as a victim. You do not have to, God will not only restore things to you, but God will set you free. Somebody say amen. Foundational scriptures in the Bible, John chapter 8, verse 36. Therefore, if the Son has set you free, you are what? Free indeed. Galatians chapter 4, verse 7 says, therefore, you're no longer a slave. You're not a victim, but you are a son. And if a son, then an heir of God. That's your identity in Jesus Christ. Somebody say amen. God reveals himself in 2 Samuel chapter 5, verse 20, as the God of the breakthrough. The Lord has broken through my enemies before me like a breakthrough of water. Somebody say breakthrough. There is a misconception about breakthrough that it is a one-time experience in a believer's life. That's not altogether true. It's true to a certain level, but not altogether true. Write this down. Breakthrough is a one-time experience followed by the process of deliverance. Philippians chapter 2, verse 12. Apostle Paul says, work out your salvation with fear and trembling. Believer, work it out. Destiny, work it out. Say it with me. Work it out. To live as a conqueror and not as a victim. To live in God's given identity in your life. It's not a magic wand that somebody waves over your life. It's not a sermon. It's not a worship experience. It's a process of the Holy Spirit and you working together and working it out. John chapter 16. These are words of Jesus. Most assuredly, I say to you that you will weep and lament, and the world will be rejoicing, and you will be sorrowful, but your sorrow will be turned to joy. Maybe I read it wrong. Let me just read it one more time. But your sorrow will be turned to joy. A woman, when she is in labor, has sorrow because her hour has come. But as soon as she has given birth to the child, she no longer remembers the anguish for the joy that the human being has been born into the world. Therefore, you are now have sorrow, but I will see you again, and my heart and your heart will rejoice, and your sorrow no one will take from you. Somebody shouted amen. We need churches that people can come to, can experience the presence of God like we did just now in our worship time. We need churches that people can come together and get a word from God, not just a teaching, not a leadership chip, but a word from God, a rhema word, a now word, so that the house of God can become a house of victory. We serve a holistic God. We need to be hearing the anointed preached word of God and then also be in the presence of God through worship. When we do those things and we connect them, it does my soul good. It does my mind good. It does my spirit good. It keeps me strong. It keeps me focused. It keeps me sane. And it keeps me satisfied. I need a church that is saturated with the presence of God.

presence is fullness of joy, and at your right hand, pleasures forevermore. Back to John 16. Jesus said, did you see it? I say to you, you will weep and lament, and the world will rejoice. You have to understand, there's a different stimuli between the believer and the unbeliever. Jesus said, at the very same time, it's interesting, at the very same time, the world will be rejoicing and you'll be weeping. It's amazing to me the things that the world celebrates that break my heart. Now, you're going to have to stay with me. I might offend somebody right now, but just stay with me. I'm going to make a point. We have a Pride Month all over the United States of America. We put a pride flag on top of our Capitol during that month. And I don't know about you. These things break my heart. I lament over it. I cry over it. And I want to say, you don't know what you're doing. The confusion that you are bringing to our nation and our children. Isaiah 5 verse 20 says, woe to those who call evil good and good evil, who put darkness for light and light for darkness, and bitter for sweet and sweet for bitter. Now follow me. The end result of a stronghold has to do with normalizing evil. If you say that you believe that the Bible teaches pro-traditional marriage, husband and wife, they'll say something's wrong with you. If you tell people that you are pro-life, that you believe conception starts at, life starts at conception, they'll call you all kinds of names. If you say that you are an evangelical, on fire Christian that loves our country, they will call you a Christian nationalist, a bigot, racist, and homophobic. Now follow me, because I'm going to show you something. Matthew chapter 12, verse 43. When an unclean spirit goes out of a man, he goes through dry places seeking rest and finding none. That's why we cannot afford to be a dry church. I'm trying to help you understand how you can live in your breakthrough. You need to be a part of an on fire power church. Why? Jesus said in John 16, the devil inhabits dry places. Complacency and lukewarmness in the body of Christ is fatal. Notice what he seeks when he comes to a dry place. He goes through dry places seeking rest. The ultimate goal of an unclean spirit is to seek rest. They don't want to be troubled. Remember when Jesus cast the demon out of the man who was living in tombs in Matthew chapter 8? The demon said to Jesus, why do you trouble me? Follow me. The ultimate goal of an unclean spirit is to seek rest. They seek rest where? In dry places. So places where there is no anointing. So places where there's no presence of God. Places that there's no rain from heaven. The Holy Spirit moving are places that unclean spirits seek to rest because they're not confronted there. That's why certain atmospheres exist over certain regions. All I have to do is say San Francisco. I'm proving my point. The spirit of that culture has normalized in the minds of people how they are behaving is normal. And once you normalize a behavior, you can't be delivered from it. You cannot be delivered from something that you think is normal. And once the devil has convinced a generation that transgenderism is a normal behavior, they're not going to be delivered from it. Let me bring them closer to home. I'm sure I've offended a lot of people by now. I like going to the mall, right? I like it. I know you might say, you're a weird guy. Guys don't like going. I like going to the mall. But I am stunned by what young girls wear at the mall. It is absolutely amazing to me what 14-year-old girls wear at the mall these days. Back in the day, we had a girl dressed like that in our school. There was a name for them. I won't say what. But we have normalized sexual and sensual seduction of our teenagers. Don't look at me funny. You let them walk out of your house like that. What happens when you experience breakthrough in your life and you don't fill that space? Jesus said in verse 44, then the unclean spirit says, I will return to my house from which I came. And when he comes, he finds it empty,
swept and put in order. Hello, modern church in America. So if the enemy is going to be displaced, something has to fill the space. I'm talking about your breakthrough. The reason why you cannot make a breakthrough in your life is because you're not filling the space that you have broken through in with the power of the Holy Spirit in your life. The condition of your house when the Spirit returns determines the outcome of your breakthrough. Oh, I'm preaching better than you're talking right now. If the enemy comes back and finds that your life is filled with the presence of God, that you are a worshiper, that you love the word of God and you're a believer and you're taking every thought into captivity, that spirit can't do anything with you. But if he comes back and all he finds is a cleaned up church attender wearing church clothes and speaking Christianese, but you're empty inside, no presence of God, verse 45. Then he goes and takes with him seven other spirits more wicked than himself, and they enter in and dwell there. And the last state of that man is worse than the first. So it also be with this wicked generation. Jesus just explained generational strongholds. When you don't manage your breakthrough in your life, you are going to pass that to the next generation in your family. The reason why we got to be an on fire church, because we do not want to give the devil any room to rest in this place. When we say we hear a destiny, the presence of God changes everything. That we're a house of worship. We're a house of the word of God. We are a house of prayer. We're a house of blessing, a house of truth. We are a house where the Holy Spirit is welcome and embraced. When we say that, we don't give the enemy any place to rest. We're going to wear the devil out. We're going to dominate the atmosphere and control the atmosphere. It's all gas, no brakes, baby. No way am I going to let this church be a dry church. We're going to be a power church where the presence of God shows up week after week and people have experience where they break free. The chains that have bound their life are falling off of them. Why? Because the rain of the Spirit of God is falling and the river of God is flowing in this house. If you're okay with being a dry church and a dry service, that's good for you, but not for me. If you're looking for the gospel to be served in a lukewarm type of style, you got the wrong church. Because there's too many spirits who want me to shut it down, be quiet, play it safe. But I came to let you know and the devil know that Destiny Church is going to be an on fire power church that ushers in the presence of God every single Sunday. We're going to drive the devil out of this region. We got too many quiet churches, but we have a big, loud devil. Well, you say, Pastor Greg, it's good preaching, but prove it. Okay, I'll prove it. First Peter, it's your Bible. You ought to read it. It's an interesting book. Chapter 5, verse 8. He is like a roaring lion, seeking whom he may devour. We have gotten so used to the roar of evil that we can't even have spiritual ears to hear when evil is roaring again. I don't understand churches who are content to be quiet and passive because weakness draws aggression. And when a church, when Christians act like bait, then 1 Peter chapter 5, verse 8 tells us what's going to happen. You're going to be devoured spiritually in your life. I want the devil to realize that God has given me canine teeth. And I apologize to all you vegetarians. He didn't give me teeth like cows. He gave me canine teeth. Predatory animals have eyes in front of their head. Animals that are prey have eyes on the side of their heads. I don't need eyes on the side of my head because God made me to be a predator to destroy the works of the enemy in my life, my family, in this city. I'm not going to stand for it.
back to John 16. Jesus said, we would weep as the world is rejoicing. Now, I'm going to turn the corner. You're liking my preaching, but you said, I'm not sure how he's going to land this plane. I'm going to land it. In 7 minutes, I'm going to land it, okay? But Mom, back when Grandma Healy used to pray for me, she used to go like that. She'd plead the blood and do that. So at the end of our service, we're going to do that in the enemy's face. We're going to do that in the enemy's face. You didn't know you were going to get this much pulpit time this morning, Mom, did you? Verse 20. Jesus said, but your sorrows will be turned into joy. Somebody say amen. Amen. That tells me God will have the final word. It tells me that God has a way for you to walk and live in victory in your life. Verse 22 says, and your joy no one will take from you. Even when you are challenged, you can walk in confidence because you know how it's going to end. Apostle Paul writes in 2 Timothy chapter 2, for I know in whom I have believed and I am persuaded that he is, I am persuaded that he is able to keep what I have committed until that day. Nobody can take your joy from you. You cannot have the understanding of who God is in your life and think somebody can rip you off of your joy. My joy is not the result of my circumstance. My joy is a positional condition. I am in Christ. And based on what Jesus promises is I am persuaded that he is able to keep what I have committed to him against that day. No man can take my joy. Jeremiah chapter 8, verse 10, for the joy of the Lord is my strength. So if the enemy can't take my joy, he can't take my strength. Jesus said, no one can take your joy. No political party can take my joy. No political pundit, a little man that had gray hair that did a lot of things I didn't like, but no political pundit can take my joy. No crazy liberal agenda can take my joy. No one can take your joy, only if you give them your joy. We're talking about breakthrough. Verse 21 of John 16, but a woman when she is in labor has sorrow because her hour has come. But as soon as she has given birth to the child, she no longer remembers the anguish for the joy that human being has been born into the world. Let me give you a word. A woman is in sorrow, labor pains, because the hour, the moment, the breakthrough, the delivery has come. Now, some of you are walking in godly sorrow right now. And all it is an indication that your breakthrough is right in front of you. Jesus says, you're going to weep. You're going to lament. You're going to cry. You're going to have sorrow. But it's only an indication that God is about ready to take you to the next level. Psalms 30, verse 5. Weeping may endure for the night, but joy is coming in the morning. Your greatest pain happens right before your greatest breakthrough. Somebody here this morning, you're in a moment of sorrow and pain in your life. God brought you here to help you hear these words. Your hour's here. Your hour's right now. And even maybe in this moment, in this church service, you're going to have chains fall off of your life. God says, I'm about ready to turn it around. I'm about ready to turn it around if I do not let the devil steal my joy. When an expectant mom is about ready to have that baby, that mom has to push. I'm telling you, some of you are about ready to give up, and you got to push in this moment. I know you have fasted. I know you have prayed.

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Keep working. 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Keep pushing, because God is about ready to turn it around. Your pain, God says, you're not going to remember anymore. Just as a mom forgets the pain of childbirth, I've met a mom that holds a new baby that says, I almost died having you. But as soon as she holds that baby, but for the joy, but for the joy

tomorrow for the joy that is set before you. Let me land this plane. You know the story of Joseph in the Old Testament? If you don't, you ought to read your Bible. It's an interesting book. Joseph has two sons, Manasseh and Ephraim. And you know it's Joseph's story. His brothers betrayed him, sell him into slavery. A lot of bad stuff happens. God's purposes prevail. Joseph says to his brothers towards the end of his life, who betrayed him, in Genesis chapter 50, verse 20, but for you, you meant evil against me. How many of you can give a testimony right now? But God has meant it for good. All right, I'm going to have you stand, but that doesn't mean I'm closing. I want you to stand, all right? Because we're going about ready to do this. About ready to do this. Now watch Joseph's son's name, Manasseh.

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1: Kathy and I been pastoring this church for 37 years. Started when I was 15 years old. When we said yes, we did not know what we were signing up for. Ever notice how God leaves out some details? God says, I'm going to give you a promised land and it's going to be flowing with milk and honey. He says nothing about the giants are in the land. Why? Because the giants are irrelevant in that moment. Jesus says, you're going to have sorrow, but don't focus on the sorrow, because joy, blessing, victory is coming, because I'm about ready to turn it around. I love the promise of Psalms 30, verse 11. You have turned for me my mourning into dancing. Dancing. God's going to turn it around. You got to understand, everything in your life makes a sound. Some of you are living in defeat. How do I know? I can see it in your face. Your facial expression is making a sound. Some of you are so depressed and discouraged. How do I know? Your attitude is making a sound. Some of you think you are a victim. Life been tough on you. How do I know? Because you walk around like this. Your life is making a sound. But if you allow the Holy Spirit to occupy that empty space, He will make all things new and give you a new sound in your life. There is a sound that comes from God, the sound of joy in your life.

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1: 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Life is not always peaceful. Wars happen. Conflicts rage. Lives are lost. The news is inundated with updates. Issues are turned inside out, angle upon angle scrutinized. 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
9: In 1783, the Revolutionary War was nearly over, but America's future remained uncertain. Officers in the Continental Army were angry. Congress had failed to provide promised pay, and some considered using the Army's power to force the government's hand. George Washington understood their frustration, but he also knew the liberty they had fought to win could be destroyed by the very army that secured it. Washington confronted his officers and urged them to choose honor, patience, and loyalty to the Republic over rebellion. He could have used their anger to increase his own power. Instead, he used his influence to restrain it. Power asks what it can take. 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Freedom survives when leaders place principle above ambition and remain faithful to God, country, and the people they serve.
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11: Welcome to today's message from Pastor Justin Soto of River City Baptist Church of Natomas. The example of our Savior being full of grace and truth found in John 1:14 is a pattern that they strive to emulate at RCBC, standing strong in the principles and truths of God's Word with a heart of grace and love interwoven into the fabric of who they are, as illustrated by the message preached. As you listen, prayerfully consider what the Lord would have for you through today's message. Now, here's Pastor Justin.
12: Amen. Luke chapter 19 is where we are. And Jesus entered and passed through Jericho. And behold, there was a man named Zacchaeus, which was the chief among the publicans, and he was rich. And he sought to see Jesus, who he was, and could not for the press, because he was little in stature. I have a lot in common with Zacchaeus. Not a lot in common, but a few things at least in common with Zacchaeus. His plight in life resonates well with me, and not being able to get a good vantage point on things and such. And so, but Zacchaeus, as we see here in the scriptures, is what's called a publican. Publicans served as tax collectors. We understand that Rome ruled the world at the time, and they would limit some of the powers that would be to local entities, including giving people like Herod and Pontius Pilate some level of jurisdiction over certain regions of land. That's how they operated this ginormous empire known as the Roman Empire, that also employ people, citizens of that country, to be the tax collectors. And maybe similar, not equivalent, but similar to what we'd call an IRS agent. And I hope if you're here today and you're an IRS agent, we're glad you're here. We're thankful that you're here. These were tax collectors. They were, of course, of Jewish descent, but they were employed by the Roman government in order to collect the taxes that were due. And oftentimes the publicans, the tax collectors, would be unscrupulous in their practices, extorting and using their position of authority to glean some off the top to line their own pockets. Many of them were wealthy because of that, and it was a job that the other citizens despised. So they were looked down upon. People didn't like the publicans. They didn't like their job. They didn't like their way of gain and such. And so Zacchaeus here was a man that was often alienated in his own kinsmen because of the job that he had. Another maybe famous tax collector, of course, was the Apostle Matthew. The Bible says that Levi, as he's also referred to, is sitting at the receipt of the customs, which means he was taking the taxes at when people would come in and exit the cities. And so the two most famous publicans, I would imagine, in the New Testament, Zacchaeus being one of them, and then Matthew, more famous even than Zacchaeus, of course, as one of the 12 apostles and the penman for the first book of the New Testament. And then there's, of course, the story of the publican and the Pharisee in the parable that Jesus gives and their prayers. And it was the publican who wouldn't even lift up his head, but he bowed himself to the ground, and he was very humble in his coming into God's presence. And it was the publican's prayer that was heard and not the Pharisee's elaborate, ornate prayer in the parable that Jesus gave. So here we have a publican named Zacchaeus. Let's look at the scriptures again. It says in verse number 1, and Jesus entered and passed through Jericho, and behold, there was a man named Zacchaeus, which was the chief among the publicans. So not only was he a publican, he was of the upper echelon of the publicans. And as I said earlier, they're oft times noted to glean from the top, to use their authority, to use their position, to pad their own pockets and such. And so because of that, he was rich. And so, but he sought Jesus. Look at verse number 3. I'm asking myself, you seem to have what people strive for. People are always looking to make more money. Mankind, humanity, we're wired that way. We want the next raise. We want the next investment. We want the nicer car. We want the nicer house. We oftentimes, in our carnality, are driven for things. And you have those things, Zacchaeus. The Bible says you are rich. You have anything that you could possibly want, you have. Why then, Zacchaeus, is there the emptiness? Why then, Zacchaeus, is there the void? Why then the futile attempt of filling those voids, the trial and error of life? Why is it so prevalent in your life that here you are seeking after something that you don't have? And I would submit to you many reasons as to why that is the case. And I believe that God has placed, according to the book of Romans, into every man a measure of faith. And God wants us to put that faith back in Him. And a life without God and a life without His Word and a life without salvation is a life of emptiness. And that's why we're driven. I'm reminded of the pearl of great price in Matthew chapter 23. Talks about a little two-verse parable about a man who sought goodly pearls, and he found one great pearl, and it was so great that he sold everything he had because that one pearl was worth every other pearl he'd ever seen before. And that's the kingdom of heaven passage and the living for the Lord passage. And when you find something real, something tangible, it just drives you and it fills the void that only it can fill. And so Zacchaeus here, as you look in verse 3, he's seeking Jesus because he has what he believed, what the world would tell him would bring satisfaction, and yet there's the void, the emptiness that's there. The Bible says in Ecclesiastes chapter 1, verse 2, "Vanity of vanities, saith the preacher, vanity of vanities, all is vanity. What profit hath a man of all his labor which he taketh under the sun?" And you read the book of Ecclesiastes, penned by Solomon, who would be the wisest man to ever walk the face of the earth, who would be the wealthiest man to ever live, and he could have anything he would want. And he penned the book of Proverbs earlier in his life to his son Rehoboam, and he was giving him tidbits of wisdom on how to live and how to interact and to have a life of wisdom. And yet he got to the latter part of his life, and he didn't follow some of his own principles. And he said, it's all vanity of vanities. So the book of Ecclesiastes is kind of the flip side of the book of Proverbs. Just 12 chapters, penned by the same person. And he says, it's all vanity. I had everything I could possibly want. And yet, vanity, of course, vain, emptiness. Back to that word empty. The Bible says in Isaiah 55, verse 1, "Ho, everyone that thirsteth, come ye to the waters, and he that hath no money, come ye buy and eat. Come and buy wine and milk without money, without price. Wherefore do you spend money for that which is not bread, and your labor for that which satisfieth not? Hearken diligently unto me, and eat ye that which is good, and let your soul delight itself in fatness." And that Isaiah passage reminds me of the book of Habakkuk chapter 1, where it talks about the guy who goes and he spins and he labors, and he says at the end of the day he puts everything he owns into a bag, but that bag has a big old hole in it. And we feel that way, don't we? Where somebody and I were conversing on the way in here this morning, and the hustle and the work and trying to keep ahead of the bills and trying to keep, the creditors from coming after you. And it's a full-time endeavor for some of us. And we're pushing and working to that end. But that ought not be the thing that drives us. We have to do those things because it's incumbent upon us as men especially to provide for our families. He that cares for his own and provides not for his own is worse than an infidel, the Bible says. And so we work and we labor and we do those things because we want to provide, and we ought to do those things. But there ought to be something bigger, something better, a drive in each and every one of us that we see here in Zacchaeus. He has worked hard. He has amassed wealth. He has amassed prestige. He has, according to this, leadership roles. He has authority. He speaks and people do things because he's a chief among the

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1: Did you ever wonder how God feels about us? Is he irritated? Is he angry? Well, here's what Jesus said. God so loved the people of the world that he gave his only son, that whoever believes in Jesus will not perish, but instead have eternal life.
0: Today's word of encouragement is presented by Mosley Collins Injury Lawyers. 916, all fours for legal help.
2: The pursuit of something real, the pursuit of something that fills those voids. We can, and every single person here is guilty to some degree or another of filling that void with things that lack substance. One of them could just be false beliefs. And people, let me give you a verse, Proverbs 27:7. The full soul loatheth an honeycomb, but to the hungry soul every bitter thing seems sweet. And there are people who are taking purposes and whether even noble causes, then they are driven by those noble causes to fill the void. I would say oftentimes the super elite and the Hollywood type, and they have everything, and that they're trying to fill that void, standing for causes that we on the outside are scratching our head looking, saying, what in the world are you fighting for that cause for? It's because they're trying to fill a void. And the void is there, and there's only one fulfillment, and that is God himself, and Jesus Christ in salvation. Not only do we try to fill that void with, any number of things, including worldly pleasures, worldly amusements. I'm for having fun. I'm for having a pastime. I'm for having a hobby. And a hobby should be just that, a hobby, something you get to do. You can escape from wherever for a small season. And whether it's a sport or whether it's hiking or whether whatever it is that you're doing, again, those are wonderful things. Wonderful endeavors for all of us to have. And I think God, James, the book of James says he's given us richly all things to enjoy. And so I think we're very right on having some type of hobby. However, the hobby should not be the drive. It should be peripheral. And it should be our pursuit of God and our pursuit of his word and our pursuit of our relationship with him, that I may know him. I quoted for you Philippians 3 earlier. I press toward the mark of the prize of the high calling of God in Christ Jesus. Two or three verses prior to that says that I may know him and the power of his resurrection and the fellowship of his suffering. Here we have the emptiness in verse 3. We have the pursuit of something real. Look at verse 3 again. He sought for Jesus, who he was, and could not for the press. The press is just the all the people that are there, and everywhere Jesus went, there were lots and lots of people that followed. And right, we see that in today. Remember back when Tiger Woods was just the golfer? I mean, he's still a great golfer, but back when he was in his heyday, and you'd see thousands of people just following him everywhere he went, and on the golf course, and the other golfers had a dozen or two dozen or who, depending on who they were, but Tiger Woods had thousands of people following him. And Jesus would go from place to place, and far greater than Tiger Woods is the Lord Jesus Christ. And people would follow him. And so there's many stories in Luke chapter 2 earlier. They came with Jesus to the guy taken of the palsy, and they couldn't get into the house. And they climbed up on the roof, and they hoisted up their friend with four corners of his bed that he was on. And they chipped away at the roof and broke through the ceiling and lowered their friend down to Jesus. And Jesus healed that man. And so many stories like that where the masses of people followed our Lord. Here in Jericho, we see it also, the press, the number of people. He couldn't get there, and because he was of a shorter stature, he couldn't get a vantage point, so he climbs up a tree. And I would say to all of us that there are obstacles in anything worthwhile. Anything worthwhile, there are obstacles. Have a happy marriage, it's going to be work. Have rearing kids that love the Lord, it's going to be work. Having a successful business, it's going to be work. Anything worth doing is going to have obstacles. Having a passionate life for Jesus Christ, where you have the passion in your heart following after him, like we read in Philippians, or quoted from Philippians chapter 3,

0: for the Lord Jesus Christ, it's going to have some obstacles. There's going to be some days, you've probably done this before, I'm gung-ho about reading the Bible, and you go one day, 2 days, 3 days, 4 days, 5 days, and you got your sixth day, you got all your little check boxes on your sheet there, and then you get sick one day, and then you get called out of town another day, and then you forget your Bible for the business trip, and you look a week later, 2 weeks later, 3 weeks later, and there's a little gap there in your little check boxes. And you got to shake those things off. There might be, I was faithful to church every Sunday, and then this came, that came, the other thing came, and I got sick, and then we got called away for a few weeks, and the next thing you know, it's been 6 weeks, 8 weeks. There are things that are impeding, there are obstacles. But I'm saying to us today, anything worthwhile is going to have obstacles, and obstacles are not stumbling blocks, rather stepping stones to something greater. The test of a man's character, Bob Jones said, is what it takes to stop him. Anything worth doing will have obstacles. If you're going to be successful, you will have to overcome. Most everyone wants to be an overcomer. Very few want obstacles to overcome. But if you're going to be an overcomer, you're going to have to overcome obstacles. Look at verse 3 again. And he sought to see Jesus, who he was, and could not for the press because he was little stature. And he ran before and climbed up into a sycamore tree. And I think of the kids' song we sang in Sunday school about Zacchaeus. How many remember that song? Zacchaeus was a wee little man. A wee little man was he. He climbed up in the sycamore tree for the Lord he wanted to see. And as the Savior walked that way, he looked up in the tree and said, Zacchaeus, you come down. From the deep theology at River City Baptist Church, it just flows from us here today. But there's a lot of truth in those little kid songs. Jesus loves me, this I know. And there's a lot of truth in that. But the obstacles, the fact that there were so many people thronging Jesus, the fact that Zacchaeus was a wee little guy, as the song says, could not see Christ. He went ahead, climbed up in the tree, and he was going to get a vantage point because he was going to overcome. Jesus saw his faith. Let's look at verse 4 again. He ran before and climbed up in the sycamore tree to see him, for he was to pass that way. And when Jesus came to the place, he looked up and saw him. I'll just say this. Jesus sees. Zacchaeus is not perfect, nor are any of us. We oftentimes think ourselves unworthy, and rightly so, which we are. We oftentimes think of ourselves as, well, those Peters and James and John and Bartholomew and Andrew and all the other apostles and the other disciples, and those people are special, but I'm just little Zacchaeus. And I say that he's recognizing what we are doing. He's recognizing our own journey. And there are times in our journey where he is, of the scripture said he was, later on we'll read where he had taken advantage of some people by his own job description. It's just, par for the course. And so, but his journey is his journey, and his journey is something that is real, and his journey is one that Jesus stops and recognizes. Verse 5 again, when Jesus came to the place, he looked up and saw him. Said to him, Zacchaeus, make haste and come down, for today I must abide at thy house. There are two things that in the scriptures, in the gospel accounts, Matthew, Mark, Luke, and John, where it says Jesus was in awe of. Two different things. One was the faith. For example, the centurion who had come to Jesus and said, my servant is sick. And he said, oh, let's go see him. He said, well, just speak the word only, because I'm a man who has authority. I say to people, go, and they go. And I say to people, come, and they come. If you just said the word, it would happen. And he said, I've never seen such faith. Jesus was in awe. The Syrophoenician woman also, with the crumbs at the table, but the dogs eat from the crumbs, and Jesus said to her, the Syrophoenician lady, I've never seen faith like this. He was in awe. So a display of faith causes Jesus to pause. Conversely, a lack of faith Jesus was in awe at the apostles' lack of faith on the ship. That's one time. When it was, you know, Jesus is down there taking a nap and they're tossing and turning. He's got a waterbed in there, amen. He's taking his little nap there and they come, "Carest thou not that we perish?" And how dare us accuse him of not caring, because we know he cares. But we might do the same thing in our moment of weakness. And yet Jesus was in awe of their lack of faith. So Jesus sees the faith of Zacchaeus here and he is moved by it. He looks up, sees Zacchaeus, make haste, "Come down, for today I must abide at thy house." There's something that I would say is profoundly connective about going to the house with somebody, that Jesus wants to go to his house. And I'm going to identify with you. When you go to somebody's house, remember Jesus was oftentimes criticized. And I think I got the verse pinned here. Let me read it for you. In Matthew 11, verses 16 through 19. "But whereunto shall I liken this generation? It's like unto children sitting in the markets and calling unto their fellows, saying, 'We have piped unto you, and you have not danced. We have mourned unto you, and you have not lamented.'" It goes on to say, "For John came neither," speaking of John the Baptist, of course, "John came neither eating nor drinking, and they say, 'He hath the devil.' The Son of Man came eating and drinking, and they say, 'Behold, a man gluttonous, a winebibber, a friend of publicans and sinners,'" because he met with them, because he dined with them. And it's right to put also, he didn't eat and sup with them to join in their behaviors. He went there to love them and to draw them out. Amen. But he did go there nonetheless, because he wants a communion, a oneness with them. And so we see in this passage of Scripture that Jesus says, "I will go to your house." And so it's just a connection. It's a way I'm going to lead you. I'm going to go to your house because I want to invest in you. I want to go to your house because I want to identify with you. I also think we could say the opposite is true as well when we go to his house. Like, I would say it would be a good premise for us to live by as 2026 Christians, that we have the Lord in our house. I mean, we have a Ten Commandments in our house, just so you know. I mean, why do you have the Ten Commandments in your house? It's several different places. I know one in particular, a little picture, looks pretty fancy, and the Ten Commandments. Why do you have the Ten Commandments in your house? Well, if we would complain about the Ten Commandments being taken down from schools, and we would complain about the Ten Commandments being taken down from government buildings, a little hypocritical if we don't have the Ten Commandments anywhere in our house that's displayed. I'm just saying, except the Lord build the house, labor in vain to build it. There should be in the homes of God's people a presence of Jesus Christ. And I think we also should come to his house. 1 Timothy 3:15 says that the church is the house of God, the pillar and the ground of the truth. I know he indwells the believer, so he doesn't live inside of a building like he did in the Old Testament. So I get that we would say that he lives in a fleshly tabernacle now, our own self, our bodies, our heart. But the Bible is called the house of God. And the house of God, 1 Timothy 3:15 says, and so I think that's a pretty good combination, don't you? We have Jesus is welcome in our house, and we, as Christians, ought to say a prayer on occasion before we eat. And we ought to have some Bible representation there in the artwork, and maybe not all of it, but somewhere. I mean, it doesn't have to be over the top, but I'm just saying, the goings on too, right? The fighting shouldn't be there. And we all have those struggles. We all have difficult situations, I gather. I'm not lifting anybody up today, certainly not us. We have enough shortcomings. I'm just saying, I want him in my house, and I want to go to his house. That's a pretty good combination. So Zacchaeus, one-on-one with Jesus, he says there, "I'm going to your house today. I must abide at thy house." He made haste and came down. Check out verse 6. "And received him joyfully." John 1, 11 and 12. "He came into his own received him not. But to as many as received him, to them gave he power to become the sons of God. As many as received him. And I like saying the phrase to accept Christ as your Savior or Lord and Savior, but I prefer, when witnessing, to say receiving him. I think both are fine. I think both are biblical. But I love when I'm witnessing to somebody and I say, would you like to receive Jesus Christ as your personal Savior? As many as received him, I'm putting my faith and trust.
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10: We are in part 18 of our King series through the Year of the King. And if you're brand new with us, let me bring you up to speed. This whole King concept is very simple. We're going to be asking every week, who's the King of your life? What kingdom are you building? Is it you? Are you the one calling the shots, or is it King Jesus? Is the kingdom you're building your own empire, or is it the kingdom of God? These are the questions. Because your answer to these questions is going to dictate the trajectory of your life. So what we decided to do is go back through ancient Israel, studying their kings, and find out how it went. Well, sometimes it went good, and sometimes it, well, is terrible, honestly. So we're going to study this week one of the greatest kings of all time. Now, as we spoke last time, I mentioned that as Israel had split out north and south, and they hated each other. The north was predominantly had terrible leaders, and they were much more wicked. The south kind of had ups and downs. Well, last time we talked, God allowed the Assyrian Empire to come in and wipe out the north completely off the map. That was a radical move, that God's people were removed from his promised land. That happened in 722 BC. Now, they're wiped out, they're gone, they're out of the story, but the south is still around for 160 years. What did I tell you was the difference between the north and the south? Very simple. Difference? Revival. There were soft enough hearts that allowed the south to have resurgence with God, periodic times of revival. And I mentioned that we all need soft hearts for God to be able to pick us back up, because there's no way we're going to always do it right. There's no way we're always going to make the right decisions and follow the Lord with all our heart. We are human beings. We have ups and downs. What we need is constant resurgence from God. The South allowed that. And we're going to study one of those tremendous revivals this morning. But if you study any revivals throughout history, if you study the Great Awakening, if you study the Welsh Revival, any of those, you're going to find that God uses point people, key leaders, to do his job. There's different people that highlight out, and God says, you're my point woman, you're my point man. I need you to lead this for me. Why? Because of the fill in the blank on the sheet in front of you. If you are watching online, make sure that you have fired up the app and you're filling that out. All right? Here's the fill in the blank. One leader can make all the difference. One leader can make all the difference. So we're going to study the best of the best besides King David and King Jesus. Now, not to scare you, but King Hezekiah's story is told over 11 chapters. We're going to cover 11 chapters. Now, it's told in three different books, 2 Chronicles, 2 Kings, and the book of Isaiah. They all tell a similar story, different perspectives. I'm going to grab all those, shove them together, and tell you one hopefully smooth story. And what that means is we're going to start out reading together out of God's word, and then I'm going to be jumping all over the place. I'm going to tell you where I'm reading, but I have no expectation you're going to follow me there. Right? We're going to read together the first one, just so you know I'm not lying. Then I'm just going to go off the rails, right? And I'm going to tell you, in case you're taking notes, you want to write down, oh, I should read that later, which you probably won't, but that's all right. If your heart does it, it counts. Okay, no, that's not true. So I'm going to tell you this story. And when I tell you a character story, there's going to be a million different points. I'm interested to find out what the Holy Spirit tells each and every one of you, because you're all going to remember something different from the message. But this really happened. These stories really occurred. So let's dive right into it. King Hezekiah was a sixth generation king in the south. It means that his dad was a king, and then his grandfather was a king, and then his great-granddad was a king, and it goes all the way back for 150 years. Man, he had royalty in his blood, but dang, his role models were dismal. His grandfather was, he's okay. His dad, loser, right? I mean, just a terrible guy. The Bible says not only was he a pagan worshiper, but that he, quote, burned his sons in pagan worship. He burned them alive and killed them. So King Hezekiah, I don't know if those are his younger brothers. I don't know if those are his older brothers, but somehow he knows that his dad made a decision to murder his siblings for pagan worship. What's that going to do to you? Not only that, but in his lifetime, he watched the North fight the South. He watched his own people, 120,000 of them slaughtered, 200,000 women and children were taken into slavery. And it was only by an act of God that they were released. He saw all of that in his lifetime. At the age of 25 years old, he takes the throne. What were you doing at 25? Now, there's some of you that are under 25, but I'm noticing a few of you are older than 25. Not good with math, but I'm just saying, right? Right? So what were you doing at 25? Here's what's intriguing. I started being pastor here at Bridgeway at 25. 25 years old. And here's a couple things I know about being 25. Number one, you do know everything. And number two, you have the energy to tell everyone that you know everything. We don't quite have all the balance of the wisdom and life experience on how to use that power. But I find it fascinating that this young man, after seeing so much garbage, he now is going to be on the throne and he has a decision. Are you going to do it like Dad did it? Or are you going to be something different? I know I say this a lot, but I really want this to get through to you. It doesn't matter where you came from. It only matters where you're going. Y'all, there's some of us that come from bad stock. There's some of us that have had rough home lives. There's some of us that wish we could hide our family history. Here's what I'm telling you. God is so good at redemption. It doesn't matter where you came from. Jesus Christ has called you to be something different. And so even though things have been bad for centuries, for generations, it doesn't have to be that way in your case. Please don't ever use your past as an excuse, because there's been people who have had far worse pasts than you, and God has brought about redemption and power. Where you're going and who you're walking with really matters. So I just want to encourage you on that. Now, he also, in his young lifetime, watched God allow the Assyrian Empire to take out the entire north. How do you think that affected him? It's interesting. His story starts out like this. He did what was right in the eyes of the Lord, according to all that his father, meaning his role model, King David, did. You know, after watching all these kings doing this study, right? Over 40 kings of Israel, and over, you hear this phrase, and he did not do what was right in the eyes of the Lord. He did evil in the eyes of the Lord. And every time you hear that, my heart just falls. Like, man, the whole nation's going to be screwed up. And now we got a good guy. We have one where it says right out front, and he did what was right in the eyes of the Lord. And my heart raises up and we go, the nation has a shot. I wonder how this is going to go. So we're going to pick up our story in 2 Chronicles 29:3. 2 Chronicles 29:3. It's around page 380 in the Bibles under the seat in front of you. If you are new to the Bible, drop your Bible open in the middle. Go to the left. You'll find it. 2 Chronicles 29:3. We're just going to read through a little bit of it, just verses 1 through 11. Starts like this. In the first year of his reign, remember, he's 25. In the first month, he ain't wasting no time. He opened the doors of the temple, the house of the Lord, and he repaired them. Why? Because they were broken down. People hadn't cared about God in a really, really long time. He brought in the priests and the Levites and assembled them in the square on the east. And he said to them, hear me, Levites. Now consecrate yourselves and consecrate the house of the Lord, the God of your fathers, and carry out the filth from the holy place. Man, when a nation has filth in the holy place, that's not a good thing. You understand? That's bad. Verse 6. For our fathers have been unfaithful, and they have done what was evil in the sight of the Lord our God. They have forsaken him and turned away their faces from the habitation of the Lord, and they turned their backs. Verse 8. Therefore, the wrath of the Lord came on us, even here in the south. He has made us an object of horror, of astonishment, and of hissing, as you see with your own eyes. For behold, our fathers have fallen by the sword. Our sons and daughters and our wives are in captivity for this. Now it is in my heart to make a covenant with the Lord, the God of Israel, in order that his fierce anger may turn away from us. My sons, do not be negligent. For the Lord has chosen you to stand in his presence, to minister to him, to be his ministers, and to make offerings to him. Man, what a cool start, yeah? First year, first month, boom, he's all about revival. I don't care what our nation did before. I don't care what it cost me. We're going to bring this place back in line with God. How awesome is that? How did it work out? Well, really good, actually. He ended up, they purified the whole entire temple. They reset up the entire priest system. They ended up setting back up their professional worship and praise team that were the Levite leaders. And then he ends up doing this huge nationwide Passover. Now, they hadn't had Passover in a really, really long time. And he was just restoring every single piece of it. But then he said, there's another thing that we need to do, y'all. We need to get the house of God right, but we also need to get our hearts right. So he sends out a national decree and he says, everybody, I'm calling everyone to repentance. I need you to turn from your ways and I need you to turn to the Lord. Well, the South, they said, we're on board. What was left of the North, they said, no, thanks. I'm not into that stuff. Okay, if God blows you up, you got a choice. You can either use that as a reason to get your life back in line with your Creator, or you double down on wickedness and say, you know what? I didn't like you before. I certainly don't like you now. So they shut him out. But the South said, we're with you. Do y'all know what repentance is? I mean, repentance, basically it's this. It's humbling yourself before God and saying, God, I've blown it. I'm way out of line. You're the one that I should be following. I am embarrassed by what I have become, that I have tried to take your job. I've been sitting on your throne, and I'm sorry. I confess, I'm a sinner. Okay, when you do something like that, it changes stuff. If you go back and study all the great revivals in history, they were preceded by a time of repentance. Huh. Why does repentance and revival tend to go together? I think there's two reasons. At least. The first one is realignment. I mean, this is what this whole year is about, right? Realignment. You make Jesus back the king of your life and you get out of his seat. I think that's critical. You stop the rebellion and now all of a sudden when Jesus is on the throne, who knows what can happen? But the second reason, I think, is because of an emptying. An emptying is that when you empty yourself and say, God, I've been so full of me, I don't even know what I'm doing anymore. I want to give you more room in my life. Then the Holy Spirit can what? Fill up that empty space. Okay, let me tell you how things go behind the scenes for me. This is the stuff that I pray about our church. This is the stuff I pray about my life. God, I want more. I want more in my own life. I want more in the church. I know that we haven't even scratched the surface of the crazy freedom and power and miracles. We haven't seen the amazing drawing of all the people in our community to feel loved on by you and transformed by you. God, there's more. I want revival at Bridgeway. And in my own life, Lord, I need revival in my own life. I still am constantly knowing there's more, there's more, there's more. But yet, whenever I pray that stuff, here's another dialogue that I keep having. I feel like the Lord is going, so Lance, like, what room have you given me to move then? Dude, your heart is so full. You always want to tell me how to do it. You just keep telling me, oh, I want revival in this area, but I don't want it in this one. I want you to mess with this, but I don't want you to mess with this. Dude, even in your church, man, you got it so programmed that if I start messing with stuff, you're going to program me out. I mean, it's like, well, this is kind of how we do it, Lord. And if you could just move in this pocket at this time, and if you could do it this way, you're spending all your time telling me, almost like you're in charge about how it should go. So let me ask you this. Are you struggling with the same thing? You know you need revival, but you still want to dictate to God how it's going to work. Well, he doesn't have any room to move. That's why repentance has to happen first to give him any space at all to move. All right. After they finished cleaning up on the inside, they had this huge celebration, a 7-day-long celebration, huge party, and this is awesome. At the end of the 7 days, they unanimously decided to go another 7. I think that is a great decision, right? Man, I'm having a killer time at this party. Should we stop? Nope. Another round, right? Let's go. Here we go. 7 more days. So people were giving more than enough, cheerfully putting everything back together, and then this... It says this in God's word, 2 Chronicles 29:26. So there was great joy in the capital city of Jerusalem. For since the time of Solomon, way before the son of David, king of Israel, there had been nothing like this in Jerusalem. Then the priests and the Levites arose and they blessed the people, and their voice was heard, and their prayer came to God's holy habitation in heaven. Y'all, that's a verse you need to underline. Why? Because there's some of us that need some encouragement in our prayer lives. When you pray, you think that it's not going anywhere. It's not getting out of your head. It's not even getting out of the ceiling. You understand what I mean? I need you to understand this. Just because you feel like your prayers aren't going anywhere does not dictate reality. The Bible says God hears the prayers of his kids. He didn't say, and you're going to feel like your prayers are heard. He said, your prayers are heard. Some of us on bad days need to have a verse to go back to and go, no, prayer matters. God's listening. All right. So after they're done cleaning up God's house, they're cleaning up their hearts, they were celebrating. Now they realize we got another step. What's the other step? We got to clean up our culture. We got to clean up our society. We got to fix this. If we're going to really take this seriously, there has to be lifestyle change. So they went out and tore down all the pagan altars that had been for so long in their cities. They were tearing down this pole that was to this goddess, and they were throwing away this idol that was to that god. I mean, they had them everywhere. They're smashing them and crushing them. But along the way, this happens. This is super weird. 2 Kings 18:4. And King Hezekiah broke in pieces the bronze serpent that Moses had made. For until those days, the people of Israel had made offerings to it. It was called Nehushtan. Wait, what? Dude, it's a stick. You gave it a name? Nehushtan? What? Moses, how long ago was Moses, man? If we're going back, what, almost 3,000 years to do this story, Moses was way before that. That is an old stick. Do y'all remember the story about why Moses made a bronze snake on a stick? Okay, super weird. I'll tell you real quick. Israel, they were all in the wilderness wandering with God, and this happens. They're super rebellious. They're like, God, we can't stand you. You're a terrible leader. You're not providing for us, blah, blah, blah, blah, blah. God gets ticked off and sends in, quote, fiery serpents. I don't even know what a fiery serpent is. They come in and start biting the people, and the people start dying. So Moses says to God, we have a problem. He's like, yeah, I know. And he's like, well, what's the solution? Well, they got to repent. Well, how are they going to do that? Okay, here's the deal. I want you to make a gold one of those thingies, and I want you to stick it on a stick, and I want you to hold it up. And anyone that gets bit can look up at the gold, the bronze snakey, and they'll live. Okay, that is the weirdest answer to the problem. Can we agree? After I get bit by a snake, I don't want to look at a snake. Exactly. Well, that was this huge move. Oh, God was so gracious to us, and it was amazing, and I was totally going to die, and then I like got healed, and it was radical, and everybody was so pumped about that story, they kept the stick. They put it in there, and unfortunately, at some point, that blessing became an idol. Now they're offering to it? What are you talking about? It's a stick. Why are you offering to it? Why are you naming it? Okay, this is where we look back at the Bible and go, man, they're dumb. No, we're doing it too. You're like, what? I don't have a snake stick, if that's what you're talking about. No, not that. Here's what I mean. Has a blessing in your past become an idol for you today? Here's what I mean. They were so fascinated by the miracle, they forgot the one that gave him the miracle. Have you done that? Okay, let's say, for example, you had a virus and you were paralyzed. God radically heals you. For the rest of your life, you're always talking about how you were healed, but you're not talking about the healer. You tell everybody the story about the miracle because that's the cool story, but no one's talking about the one that caused the miracle. It is harder to talk about Jesus than it is to talk about his stuff. We get so fascinated with his stuff and what he does for us that we don't even talk about him. Y'all, that can't be. We've got to change that around. Have you allowed a blessing? Let's say you're even talking about the good old days. Do you realize the Holy Spirit didn't die? He's still doing good stuff? Man, if we're only talking about the past, I'm not saying we should forget the past. I think we should learn from the past. But can we also talk about what God's doing? If you're only highlighting what God did in the past, you're not even realizing that that same God is alive and active right here, right now, doing a new thing. Man, we keep falling into the same trap. Well, anyway, it ends up wrapping up in 2 Kings 18:5 like this. He trusted in the Lord, meaning King Hezekiah, the God of Israel, so there was none like him among all the kings of Judah after him, nor among those who were before him, for he held fast to the Lord. He did not depart from following him, but he kept the commandments that the Lord commanded Moses, and the Lord was with him. Wherever he went out, he prospered. Now, right there, you're like, that's awesome. I would love for God to be able to write that about me. Man, Lance was legit, and everything he did was awesome, right? That would be cool. And you assume that since he did everything right, his life went easy, yeah? No! Some of y'all are falling into that pit, right? What's the pit? If I do everything right, my life's going to be easy. Quick spoiler alert. No. Because here's the thing. You can do everything right, your heart can be totally pure before God, and life can still be hard, right? Well, sure enough, he's doing everything right, but then all of a sudden in the 14th year, here comes the Assyrians. Y'all remember the people that wiped out the north? I referred to them last week as the big shark nation that circled around Israel looking for a chance to devour them. They wiped out the north because they found out the north was doing a little secret pact with Egypt. Well, guess what the south was doing? Same thing. Uh-oh, here comes the shark. The shark comes up and it says, what do you think you're doing? This time they come rolling in with 185,000 soldiers. Okay, that's not good news. You're going to get wiped off the face of the earth just like the north did. King Hezekiah starts stammering. Oh, dude, I'm so sorry. I didn't really mean to do that. I'll pay you whatever you want. And he starts pouring all the money from the nation, pulls out all the money out of his palace and starts pulling all the money out of God's house, including stripping the gold off the front doors that they had rebuilt only a number of years ago. Now, this is where we sit back in our air-conditioned place and our cushy chairs, and we're like, that's dumb. Why would you pay off a bully with God's money? Why would you use God's money just to try to keep yourself alive? That's because you're not currently in danger. You're going to find out what kind of Christian you really are when everything hits the fan. This guy is truly facing death. And it's not just him. It's his family. It's his children. Everybody's going to die. How are you going to handle that? Well, this guy actually handled it extraordinarily. Well, here's what happens. The bully shows up and the guy has like a little megaphone. And he starts yelling at them. You kind of picture they're all up in their little castle area and everybody's on the wall, right? And he's down below with his big army of 185,000, and he starts yelling at him. Here's what he said. You guys think you can rebel against us? And with Egypt, those guys are weak sauce, right? That weak sauce isn't in the Bible. You think your God can save you? Your God's on our side. He's the one that sent us here. Nobody stops Assyria. If you surrender, we'll be nice to you. Then the funniest thing happens. Hezekiah's leaders who are up on the wall try to shush the enemy. Literally. Shh. Okay, what? This is what they said. Oh, you guys, shh. Everyone can hear you. Isn't that kind of the point of a bully? And they go, can you just speak like in Aramaic where you and I can just talk because everyone can hear you and it's really hurting their hearts? If you say that to a bully, what do you think he's going to do? He just gets louder, right? Here's what he said. But the guy said to them, has my master only sent me to speak with just you and your master and not to the men sitting here on the wall who are doomed with you to eat their own dung and drink their own urine? Ye. That's quite a response. And then he goes, men on the wall that can hear me, don't you dare let your king deceive you. That guy doesn't even know what he's talking about. And if you think your God's going to save you, nobody's God saves him from us. You see, my soldiers, we're going to crush you. Well, that's a little demoralizing. So how's the king supposed to handle that? He does two brilliant things. Number one, he readies his people for war. Starts making all the weapons, getting everybody organized. He cuts off the water supply because they had a spring under the city. He cuts off the water from going outside. Why is that important? Because if the enemy has water, they can hang out there for a really long time. He's like, I don't want them hanging out there.
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17: In 1783, the Revolutionary War was nearly over, but America's future remained uncertain. Officers in the Continental Army were angry. Congress had failed to provide promised pay, and some considered using the Army's power to force the government's hand. George Washington understood their frustration, but he also knew the liberty they had fought to win could be destroyed by the very army that secured it. Washington confronted his officers and urged them to choose honor, patience, and loyalty to the Republic over rebellion. He could have used their anger to increase his own power. Instead, he used his influence to restrain it. Power asks what it can take. Character asks what duty requires. Washington's lesson still stands. Freedom survives when leaders place principle above ambition and remain faithful to God, country, and the people they serve.
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19: Then Paul stood up, beckoning with his hand, said, "Men of Israel, and ye that fear God, give audience." Now, this is interesting because this is the first time Paul is giving a sermon. They give him an opportunity to preach.
20: Pastor Brett Metter on being ready to fulfill God's call.
19: Are you ready to give a word? Well, I'm not a leader in the church. Yeah, but you're a leader in your home. Maybe that's the time to be ready to teach in season and out of season. That's kind of important. And I just wanted to note that Paul was ready to roll.
20: Paul and Barnabas embark on their first missionary journey in Acts chapter 13, encountering both fierce opposition and incredible opportunities. Along the way, they faced resistance from a hostile sorcerer, and Paul's first sermon angered the Jews, yet blessing the Gentiles eager to receive the gospel. Pastor Brett Metter reflects on the early church growth from today's word.
19: Here in Acts chapter 13, we start in verse 1. It says, "Now there were in the church that was at Antioch certain prophets and teachers, as Barnabas and Simeon that was called Niger, and Lucius of Cyrene, and Manaen, which had been brought up with Herod the Tetrarch and Saul." Now let's go through this list because it is kind of an interesting list. Who are the people of the church of Antioch here? Well, before we get into the people, notice it says of the people there were certain prophets and teachers. That's kind of important to note. Where do we get the definition of a New Testament prophet? 1 Corinthians chapter 14, which you have to remember, that tells us exactly what a prophet is. It says there, just real quick, "But he that prophesies speaketh unto men edification, exhortation, and comfort." In the Old Testament, the prophets often spoke on behalf of God, and often that would include futuristic things, "Thus saith the Lord," and the foretelling of all kinds of things, the fall of Jerusalem, foretelling, prophets telling about the coming of the Messiah. In the New Testament, however, the prophets are those who speak a word of edification, exhortation, and comfort. That's kind of an important thing, as they were those that were prophets, but also those that were teachers. And then we meet some of these people of the church. The first one is Barnabas. We met him earlier, if you recall. Interesting facts, he was a Levite, which means in the Old Testament he would have served for sure in the temple. He was an owner of property, and he sold it and gave it to the church, sold all of his land and put it toward the work of the Lord. That was in Acts chapter 4, verse 36. So that's the first character, and he's going to go through a lot of this story with us. He's a real key part of the New Testament church, Barnabas. The next guy that we have on the list there is Simeon, and some of your translations say Simon, but you have to understand Simon, Simeon are kind of considered synonymous in the names. Most scholars believe this is the same Simon the Cyrene who carried the cross of Jesus when they killed Jesus on the cross. He was the one from Cyrene, which is northern Africa. The next guy is named name is Lucius. We don't know much about him. He's most likely the same person spoken about in Romans 16:21, where Paul greets Lucius, probably the same guy. Then another interesting character, Manaen. Now this guy was brought up in the court, the royal court of his foster brother, Herod Antipas. He was also called Herod the Tetrarch. This is the Herod that killed John the Baptist, beheaded him. It's also the Herod that presided over one of the trials of Jesus before his crucifixion. So one became a world leader and an evil, horrible guy, and then the other guy, raised in the same household, becomes this Christian and a leader and a dynamic part of the church in Antioch. What an interesting irony. One goes full-born Christian, believer, the other still just a pagan, wacko world leader, sad to say. And then we also have Saul that's mentioned here. And again, this is his Hebrew name because we're still on that desired, sought after. So those are kind of the characters that we got in verse 1. It's quite a list. But these are the ones that are teaching and prophesying there at Antioch. Well, verse 2. As they ministered to the Lord and fasted, the Holy Ghost said, "Separate me, Barnabas and Saul, for the work whereunto I have called them." And when they had fasted and prayed and laid their hands on them, they sent them away. And so, the interesting tag team, we got Saul and Barnabas, the dynamic duo for now. Verse 4. So they, being sent forth by the Holy Ghost, departed unto Seleucia, and from thence they sailed to Cyprus. And when they were at Salamis, they preached the word of God in the synagogues of the Jews. And they had also John to their minister. Which John was this? John the Apostle? No, John Mark. John Mark, he's been around, by the way, in the story, most scholars believe, all the way back in the Garden of Gethsemane. Remember the little kid that ran away naked without any clothes on because they were trying to apprehend him, so he ran off. He was just a kid back then. But one thing about John Mark, he was an eyewitness of Christ and that whole thing seen in the Garden of Gethsemane. So that gives John Mark some credibility, and he's probably in his 20s by now. He's a young man, but he jumps in with Barnabas and Saul. Verse 6 goes on, and when they had gone through the isle unto Paphos, they found a certain sorcerer, a false prophet, a Jew, whose name was Bar-Jesus. The Greek word for sorcerer is the word magi. Does that ring a bell? The sorcerer was magi, a magician or wise man. But the implication is magic, power that's not from God. And the wise men of the East, they probably did practice those kinds of things, definitely astrology and signs from the stars. And so his name is Bar-Jesus, but he practiced magic. He was a false prophet, verse 6, and shockingly, a Jew. It says in verse 7, which was with the deputy of the country, Sergius Paulus, a prudent man, who called for Barnabas and Saul and desired to hear the word of God. So word got out that Paul and Barnabas were there. They were preaching the word. So this guy, Sergius Paulus, he was a bigwig. He was kind of a heavyweight dude, leader of that city. And he's sort of bros with this guy that's the sorcerer. And so they all say, hey, we want to hear more about this. And so in verse 7, it tells us that this guy, Sergius Paulus. Now, then in verse 8, but Elymas, the sorcerer, for his name was by that interpretation, withstood them, seeking to turn away the deputy from the faith. Then Saul, who also is called Paul, filled with the Holy Ghost, set his eyes on him and said, O full of all subtlety and all mischief, thou child of the devil, thou enemy of all righteousness, wilt thou not cease to pervert the right ways of the Lord? And now, behold, the hand of the Lord is upon thee, and thou shalt be blind, not seeing the sun for a season. And immediately there fell on him a mist and a darkness, and he went about seeking some to lead him by the hand. Then the deputy, Sergius Paulus, when he saw what was done, believed, being astonished at the doctrine of the Lord. Have you ever been sharing the gospel with someone only to have someone else pushing the other direction? Well, here's Paul preaching, and Sergius Paulus wants to hear the message, the doctrines of Paul and Barnabas. But this sorcerer is like, yeah, we're going to get in the way of that and try to keep him from accepting Christ. Now, one thing I'd like to point out, because we live in a very soft sort of, I don't know how to say this, wimpy Christian culture today, where the church likes to tell us, don't say anything harsh. Only talk about what we're for. Don't talk about what we're against. It's only about love. Watch out for sloppy agape. Can I just say that? One of the attributes of love is also truth. And one of the things that I think some of our Christian brothers and sisters have checked in is this idea of love. And it only means that you're being soft and squishy-mishy and not talking about things that are hard and difficult. Did you hear Paul here? He lets this guy have it. Like, he lays into him, you know, you might say, Brett, you're mean sometimes when you talk about, you know, these guys, you know, like, no, this is something that I, as a pastor, I'm called to do. Acts chapter 20, verse 29, Paul said, for I know this, that after my departing shall grievous wolves enter in among you, not sparing the flock. And it says, beware, Jesus said, beware of false prophets, which come to you in sheep's clothing, but inwardly they're ravening wolves. You'll know them by their fruits. Do men gather grapes of thorns or figs of thistles? So this is one, you know, where Paul just lays into this guy. You say, well, Brett, you're not that mean. You know, well, I'm not that mean, nor have I made anybody blind. That's nothing I've done. This is pretty radical. Paul says, and you shall be blind. Bling, bling, bling. Suddenly he's blind. He's walking around with people leading him around. That's a tough day at the office right there for this guy. And it's just because Paul is calling it out. And why?

0: Here's today's word of encouragement with pastor and attorney, Mosley Collins.
1: The Bible says that all things work together for good to those who love God and are called according to His purpose. All things, even things that look bad, God will cause them to work together for your good, for your blessing, in Jesus' name.
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2: He was a Christian, and that his entire family became Christians. Like, this is not even in the Bible. This is just an extra-biblical archaeological find that, once again, time and time again, confirms the Bible. Don't you love that? The Bible that we hold is so amazing in so many ways, but archaeologically, you'd think there'd be one thing. You say, oh man, that just proves the Bible wrong, inaccurate, might as well pack it up and forget it. But there's not one thing like that. And if there are things, and I'll say it like this, these so-called pipe-puffing, cardigan-sweater-wearing professors, oh, the Bible's full of wrong things, they are the ones who are wrong, and they've been proven wrong time and time again. It's embarrassing how many times they've been proven wrong. And they'll continue to be proven wrong as we keep digging in archaeological digs. But anyway, that's such a cool thing that they actually found Sergius Paulus' name, and he was called a Christian, and that his whole family was a Christian. That's kind of cool. So, verse 13, it says, now when Paul, now notice how we're calling him Paul all of a sudden. We didn't have a beam from heaven. We didn't have God say, thou shalt be called Paul from here and forevermore. Nothing like that. It's just suddenly we're calling him Paul. So that's why some people think Sergius Paulus maybe was an idea. You know, maybe I should go with the Paul, more relatable to these people that are Gentiles, perhaps. But that's all we really know, is that we're pretty much going to call him Paul from this point on. So it says, verse 13, now when Paul and his company loosed from Paphos, they came to Perga in Pamphylia, and John, departing from them, returned to Jerusalem. Now, this is where it gets curious. Okay, so we go from Paphos, just to keep our map going, all the way up north to Turkey, which is Perga. And what's interesting about this is here Paul becomes, he starts becoming the main guy. And that's interesting because if you note in verse 1, Paul was the last one, or I should say Saul, was the last one on the list. And that's not a shock. He hadn't really done anything yet. Like, he was still just kind of the guy that used to persecute and torture Christians, but he wasn't known. See, we all have a hard time picturing him as anything but Paul, the mighty apostle. But actually, he's kind of the last on the list in verse 1. But now is where we start to see Paul sort of take a little step forward. And now we're talking about Paul, and we're not talking about Barnabas as much. The reason I observe this is over the years in ministry, I have found that sometimes the Lord does a switch on who's leading. The Lord changes out leaders and uses different people and different leaders in different ways. Even in my own personal ministry, when I was younger particularly, there were times where I thought I was, you know, I was asked to be in charge of something, and then somebody said, no longer you're in charge of that. We got somebody else who's going to do that. I have some funny stories. I don't have time to tell you, but times where I thought I was teaching the Bible at a youth thing, and then suddenly another guy shows up and says, I'm teaching tonight. And I'm like, who told you? Well, the pastor, my boss. I'm like, okay. And so I've had to deal with that kind of stuff. And that can be a little wounding sometimes when you feel like, man, the Lord's called me to lead. And then somebody just kind of jumps in there and takes the leadership. Maybe some of you have been there. Can I just say, the Lord works it all out and you don't have to worry about it. Just go with the flow and see what the Lord does. The Lord's going to use Barnabas mightily, differently, but the Lord's going to use Paul mightily, differently. But both of them are going to be used mightily. But here is where some would argue this, something happened. Could it be that John Mark was sort of I kind of like to think of Barnabas as the leader. And now Paul's sort of taking the lead. He just had the incident with the sorcerer and the Holy Spirit used Paul to blind the guy. And then this leader just got saved through Paul. Barnabas was just standing watching. Paul did all this. And now we're talking about Paul all the time. And so some would argue, some scholars say, this is why John Mark left. Because maybe he didn't like Paul's leadership. Maybe he didn't feel called to leadership. But this contention started, I think, maybe right here, perhaps. Because suddenly, all of a sudden, John Mark leaves. This would make sense because the contention, if you know the story, they're going to go on another journey. And Barnabas is going, let's go. And I want to bring John Mark. And Paul's going to say, no, John Mark's not going with us this time. And Barnabas is like, I think we should go. And that's where they divide ways. And suddenly, so we're going to see that in the story. But I just want you to kind of see this kind of stuff. You might think, oh, it's terrible that this division happens in the church. It happened with Paul and Barnabas.

0: been happening ever since. This shouldn't shock us that there's kind of division and tension. And sometimes whenever you have people involved, you got problems. But good news, if we just put our trust in the Lord, he's going to work all those things out and to chill out, not get bitter, not get upset, try to get better rather than getting bitter. The people that last and survive those kind of church conflicts, they're usually stronger and more mature. I've noticed sometimes people get the more trendy term today is church hurt. I was hurt. And they just go off and they say, I was hurt. And that's kind of how they end. I'm just hurt. I'm wounded. But I would say, do whatever you can to get healing from the Lord and get back into the church, because I know it's flawed and I know there's people that make wrong decisions, but it doesn't mean you got a license to bail out of the church. A lot of people do that today. Especially with this term, church hurt. And then church hurt goes to deconstruction. And then deconstruction goes to, you know, ultimately walking away from the Lord altogether. Watch out for that. I like the people that can work through these things. We're going to see these guys work through this little trouble. So John Mark leaves them, goes to Jerusalem. We're not really sure why, but maybe he's upset that Paul was starting to be large and in charge. And the Holy Spirit is sort of sealing that deal, which is kind of a big shift. So verse 14, it says, but when they departed from Perga, they came to Antioch in Pisidia and went to the synagogue on the Sabbath day and sat down. Okay, now don't confuse this. This is a different Antioch. Isn't it funny they have all the same names? But this Antioch is in Pisidia, north of Perga, but it's a different Antioch, much smaller, nothing like the other Antioch, which was one of the top three cities of the Roman Empire. So a different Antioch. Verse 15. And after the reading of the law and the prophets, the rulers of the synagogue sent unto them, saying, you men and brethren, if you have any word of exhortation for the people, say on. Then Paul stood up and beckoning with his hand said, men of Israel, and ye that fear God, give audience. Now, this is interesting because this is the first time Paul is giving a sermon. They give him an opportunity to preach. One of the things you know about a church leader, if they're ready to preach or teach in season and out of season, Paul's just got an opportunity. The door is open. Does anybody have any word of exhortation for the people? Say it now. Or kind of like, say it now or forever hold your peace. And so guess what? Paul, he stands up and he's ready to roll. Why? Because he's truly that kind of a leader. That's the kind of leader an elder, pastor, bishop should be in the church of Jesus Christ. Apt to teach. That's one of the requirements of an elder, pastor, bishop in the church, to be ready to teach on a dime in our minds. Are you ready to give a word? Some of you are like, well, I'm not a leader in the church. Yeah, but you're a leader in your home. Mom and dad, to have a teaching ready to roll for your kids when you get that little downtime, that little moment where the kids are actually being still for 10 seconds, maybe that's the time to be ready to teach in season and out of season. You know, some of you are horrified by that notion of being ready to teach, apt to teach. Well, it doesn't always mean in front of a big crowd. One of my favorite stories, Charles Haddon Spurgeon, he was a big guy, you know, with a booming voice, huge pulpit. They didn't have a PA system, so they had all these sound panels and boards that sort of, when he preached, it would just echo through this huge hall. And he would preach. As you go up the stairs, you then go up onto the pulpit and preach from that high. And it was a huge and packed house every time. But one of the great stories is Spurgeon taught young men how to preach. He even has a book that I love called Lectures to My Students. But in one of those stories, he got a bunch of his young men that were in training, pastors in training, and he brought them into this hall. Even though it was largely empty, it was just the students, and Spurgeon was sitting in the front row. And the exercise was to be able to just be ready to teach whatever you give. And so Spurgeon would just, you know, give out like a scripture or something or a story and say, the guy would walk up and then Spurgeon would tell him what to preach on. And as he was walking up, he was supposed to formulate a sermon and then give that sermon in front of Spurgeon and all the other students. Well, this one guy gets called and he walks up nervously shaking like a leaf, you know, and he leans over and Spurgeon says, okay, your topic is Zacchaeus. Gulp. And the guy nervously goes up these big stairs, gets up to that big level, and at the pulpit, with a quiver in his voice, he says, I have 3 points today, which was a Spurgeon thing. Spurgeon always had 3 points, so they were following his lead. He said, number one, Zacchaeus is a wee little man, and I am a wee little man. Number two, Zacchaeus was up a tree, and I am up a tree. Number three, Zacchaeus was told by Jesus, you come down from there, and I will now come down from here. And he went down those stairs. I love that. Preaching can be scary and intimidating. Some people think I'm not scared or intimidated, and I just seem... here's what, the truth of the matter. I'm always horrified. I just learn to cover it up. That's all I'm doing. Just learn to kind of calmly... I think it's because I'm used to being dumb in front of people, but it's more about you're handling the perfect word of God. And man, you don't ever want to do damage to the word of God. But one of the best ways you can be ready to preach the word of God without doing damage to the word of God is to study the word of God and to be in the word of God. That's kind of important. And I just wanted to note that Paul was ready to roll, and he's been in the word for over a decade now studying, and it's going to be obvious that he knows the scriptures. He already knew the Old Testament, if you would, because of the Pharisee thing, but translating it into the New Testament church, Paul's been working hard, and you're going to see that. By the way, according to most studies, what people fear the most is number one, public speaking. Over 75% as their top fear, according to the National Institutes of Mental Health. The second one is death. Death is number two. Public speaking is number one. That's true. But it's funny how the Lord's called us to go and preach the gospel and speak the word. So this is 14 years or so after Paul is saved, and he's been studying, and now he's ready to roll. And this is Paul's first sermon.
1: Pastor Breadmetter pausing for today in a verse-by-verse account of the first missionary journey of Paul here on Today's Word. And I invite you to stay right there as Pastor Brett will join me here in a moment. But first, Today's Word is the radio ministry of Athey Creek Church, just south of Portland, Oregon, where Pastor Brett Metter is the senior pastor. 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Well, Pastor Brett is with me now. Brett, there's a question that will interest many people, and that is, I know you began your ministry here at Athey Creek Church 30 years ago.
0: Yeah.
1: So if you could go back to a younger Brett in 1996, would you have thought that Christ's return for the church would have happened by now?
0: That's an interesting question, Kurt. And honestly, I think that the early disciples probably expected Jesus' return in their lifetime, 2,000 years ago. In Acts 1:11, the angels said, "This same Jesus shall so come in like manner as you've seen him go into heaven." So from the very beginning, the church was living with an expectation of his return. And now if you fast forward today, some people might say, well, it's been 2,000 years. But the Bible actually addresses that. In 2 Peter 3, it says the Lord is not slack or literally lazy concerning his promise, but is long-suffering, not willing that any should perish. So the delay is not neglect. It's actually mercy. And here's the key. You know, we're still called to live ready. Jesus said in Luke 12, be like the servants who are watching and waiting and ready for their master's return. So whether it was 1996 or 2026, the right posture, in my opinion, is the same. You know, live expectantly, stay faithful, be ready, because he could be coming at any moment. Now, if he doesn't, I think I'm in good company with Peter and James and John and Spurgeon and Billy Graham and all those that have gone before us. They all expected the Lord to come in their lifetime, but I think that changed the way they live.
1: That's really a great reminder that we do need to stay faithful, awaiting his return, knowing that that alone can keep us faithful, like all those you mentioned. Thank you, Pastor Brett, for that encouragement. And I do want to remind you that if you'd like more information about Today's Word Radio, Athey Creek Church, or Pastor Brett Metter, just visit our website at todayswordradio.com. 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
6: 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I will uphold you with my righteous right hand. Wow. 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Let us embrace that promise. Let us hang on to that promise, because there's no greater thing than to have a God who loves you, who's with you, who says, yes, I will help you. I will uphold you. 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Thank you, my God, that you're that way. Thank you that you love us so, to uphold us and strengthen us and help us in time of need.
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10: In 1783, the Revolutionary War was nearly over, but America's future remained uncertain. Officers in the Continental Army were angry. Congress had failed to provide promised pay, and some considered using the Army's power to force the government's hand. George Washington understood their frustration, but he also knew the liberty they had fought to win could be destroyed by the very army that secured it. Washington confronted his officers and urged them to choose honor, patience, and loyalty to the Republic over rebellion. He could have used their anger to increase his own power. Instead, he used his influence to restrain it. Power asks what it can take. Character asks what duty requires. Washington's lesson still stands. Freedom survives when leaders place principle above ambition and remain faithful to God, country, and the people they serve.
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0: Good afternoon and welcome to the Narrow Path radio broadcast. My name is Steve Gregg and we're live for an hour each weekday afternoon. And we take your phone calls during this entire hour. If you have questions about the Bible or the Christian faith or a difference of opinion that you hold, contrary to that which is expressed by the host, and you want to balance comment or correct it or do something like that, feel free to give me a call. We'd be glad to talk to you. I'm looking at a switchboard that has one line open right now. This is a good time for one person to get through. The number is 844-484-5737. I'm going to give that again, 844-484-5737. And a few announcements. Tomorrow is the third Saturday of the month. That means, as I do the third Saturday of each month, we have a morning Bible study in Temecula, Southern California, with men, any men in the region who might want to join us. Like I said, it's 8 o'clock tomorrow morning, and the information about its location can be found where the information is found about all of our events, and that is at our website, thenarrowpath.com, under the tab that says announcements. And also under that tab are the meetings I'll be speaking at in Northern California coming up soon. About 2 weeks from right now, I'll be doing a series of teachings in different places in like Fresno, Clovis, Oakhurst, that area of California. And that's happening, like I said, about 2 weeks from now in various places. 2 weeks after that, I'm doing some speaking in the Sacramento area, further north than that still. So I've got some trips up north scheduled. And if you're in those areas and want to join us for those meetings, or you know someone who would like to, feel free to tell them about it. The details about the calendar and where I'll be and what I'll be speaking on and, you know, all that stuff can be found at our website, thenarrowpath.com, under the tab that says Announcements. And that's all the announcements I'm going to give right now. We're going to talk, first of all, to Shannon from Arkansas. Welcome to The Narrow Path, Shannon.
1: Hey, how's it going?
0: Good.
1: Hey, good. Hey, I wanted to kind of ask you about sanctification. I don't have my Bible with me, but you know the verses, we've been sanctified, past tense, by the blood. But mm-hmm. Then I think in Thessalonians, maybe 1 Thessalonians 3:5, it says, this is the will of God, your sanctification.
0: Chapter 4, verse 5. Yeah.
1: Mm-hmm. Yeah, 4:5, I'm sorry. Yeah, abstain from fornication. I kind of wanted you to talk about sanctified and what it is and what our sanctification and stuff so I could understand it better, if you could.
0: All right. I'd be glad to talk about that. Thanks for your question. Well, first of all, I grew up, like many Christians, understanding that salvation has three different aspects. I actually think there's probably more than that, but there's three in particular that deal with past, present, and future salvation. We were always taught, at least people who were informed in my traditions, that justification is God's forgiveness of our past sins. So it deals with the past problem of sin. The condemnation of sin is expunged by justification, one aspect of salvation. This is the one that most people think about when they think of being saved. That is, getting rid of the problem between them and God. And, you know, pretty much so that when they stand before God on the judgment day, he'll say, all right, you're good. That's what justification accomplishes. Now, the second part of salvation had to do with being saved or delivered from the power of sin in our life at this present time, which is called, we called it sanctification. Now, sanctification comes from the word that means to be holy or to be made holy. And then there's the aspect of being saved in the end from the very presence of sin in this corrupt world when we are resurrected and go into the new, you know, the new world, the new creation. And that's called glorification. So I was taught that justification, sanctification, and glorification are the three aspects of salvation that deal with past sin guilt, present sin's power, and the presence of sin in the future when Jesus comes back. Now, I believe in all those phenomena. However, although sanctification has come to be used popularly among Christians as the process of being of eliminating the power of sin in our lives, or overcoming it, or defeating it, being saved from it. Because Jesus said, whoever commits sin is a slave of sin. And you need to be set free from slavery so that you don't keep sinning. In fact, the angel said to Joseph, before he married Mary, talking about Jesus, said, his name shall be called Jesus, for he shall save his people from their sins. Which is, again, from the power of their sins. He didn't say the penalty of their sins. He's going to save them from the bondage they're in, which is to sin. And this process or phenomenon of being delivered from the power of sin in your life and living a holy life, in the tradition I was raised in, which was Baptist, we spoke of that as sanctification. Now, sanctification, in that sense, we believed was a process, that as you grow in the Lord, you grow more like Jesus. You grow more holy. It does say in 2 Corinthians chapter 3 and verse 18 that we are changed from glory to glory into the image of Christ as we currently are looking at Christ. As we keep our eyes on Jesus, we become more like him. This is the process of sanctification. Now, other traditions, like the Wesleyan tradition, teach that sanctification is a crisis event where sin in your life is defeated permanently once and for all in a single event, that it's a second work of grace. And so, now, not all Wesleyans teach this robustly anymore, but it was the teaching of John and Charles Wesley and of the Wesleyan movement back in the 18th century, and it's one of the things that distinguished the Wesleyan churches, which would include the Nazarene and the Methodist and the Salvation Army and some other groups like that are Wesleyan. Now, that idea was that you need to be, after you're saved, you need to also experience entire sanctification, which is described as something that happens to you in a moment, which I suppose you have to seek by prayer, maybe fasting, who knows. And at that moment, suddenly, boom, you are delivered from all sin and you live a sin-free life for the rest of your life. Now, frankly, I'd like to believe that, because every Christian would like to live a sin-free life. And it's much easier to just get sin removed from you once and for all than to have to battle and fight, you know, your flesh and the devil and do the warfare thing. But I don't think the Bible describes sanctification as an instantaneous thing or your deliverance from sin. And so I do think that deliverance from sin is accomplished by Christ as we grow and as we mature and as we conduct the spiritual warfare we do. We take ground. We win battles. We gain territory, spiritually speaking, in our lives so that we're sinning less all the time as we get older. And then, of course, glorification is something else. That's when we're glorified in resurrection, which will happen when Jesus comes back. Now, I say all that to say this is how many people think about sanctification, maybe most. And some of the passages in the Bible that speak of being sanctified could refer to that. I mean, you mentioned 1 Thessalonians 4, where Paul said, this is the will of God, even your sanctification, that you should abstain from fornication. Well, certainly abstaining from fornication for people who are, you know, sex addicts or people who are, you know, bound up in that sin as slaves of it, needs deliverance. And so to be sanctified and to be delivered from fornication would seem to refer to sanctification as, such a deliverance as we were talking about, one way or the other. But when you read the book of Hebrews, it appears that the word sanctification is used by that author differently. And he seems to speak of sanctification in the same way that I was taught to think of justification. That is, the writer of Hebrews indicates that all Christians are sanctified, and they're sanctified by the blood of Christ, which is the means by which we're justified also. And it sounds like he is saying that every Christian also is sanctified, that the very act of becoming a Christian sanctifies you. Now, I believe that is how the writer of Hebrews uses the word, though I don't think he means the same phenomenon as, say, a Wesleyan or a Baptist does when he talks about that. At least I've wrestled with Hebrews and the word sanctification there for many years to just try to figure out what's going on. I think the word sanctification definitely has a different connotation in Hebrews than in Paul, or maybe some other passages. And that is because the word sanctified literally means to be made holy, and holy means set apart for God. So, you know, we think of being holy means I don't do bad things. I'm a holy person. I do only good things. That's being holy. Yeah, well, that's maybe a consequence of being holy. For example, Peter says in 1 Peter chapter 1 that as he who has called you is holy, so you be holy in all manner of behavior. So, in other words, being holy has ramifications in your behavior. But I think what the writer of Hebrews is doing, he's saying that when you were converted, you have been set apart in a unique class from those who are not converted. Those who follow Christ belong to him uniquely. They have been set apart for his service. They've been set apart for, you know, for a relationship with him. They've been set apart to be used of him. And in other words, this happens the moment you're saved. You cross over the line from darkness into light, from the power of darkness into the kingdom of his son, and you're now in a different category, set apart from the rest of the world in terms of your status, significance, and behavior. Now, that happens, of course, simply by getting saved, by getting converted. When you're converted, you're now in the family of God. You're not in the family of Satan anymore. You're treated by God as being different than the rest of the world in that respect. And so the writer of Hebrews, I think, is not thinking of sanctification the way that maybe I first described it and the way I was raised thinking about it. I think he uses the word simply to mean that when you become a Christian, you are set apart. And the word holy means set apart. And the writer of Hebrews is not focusing on the fact that being set apart means you live differently, although that is a consequence of it. He's talking more about a positional categorization of people into different groups, and those who are Christ's are in a different group than all the others, and therefore set apart for God. Now, as I mentioned, Peter, in 1 Peter 1, I think it's verse 15, it says, you know, as he who has called you is holy, so you be holy in all your behavior. Okay, so I think the writer of Hebrews would indicate that being holy is something that at least begins with and is essentially defined by being in the family of God instead of outside the family of God. You're converted. You're set apart for God. But Peter says, yeah, well, that being so, that should look like something too. Children of God act differently than children of the devil. And that's made very clear also in 1 John, though he doesn't use the word holy or sanctified there. In 1 John chapter 3, he said, whoever commits sin is of the devil. Whoever, you know, is born of God doesn't live in sin. He doesn't commit sin. And so, you know, the behavior of one who's a child of God is different than the behavior of a child of the devil. So sanctification, in the first instance, I think, refers to simply being, you know, because of your faith in Christ, God has put you in a different category. You are set apart from the rest of the world simply by being one of his children instead of somebody else's child. And I don't think this is separable from it. It's a different aspect of it, but it's inseparable. Because you're set apart, you live differently. You give up on sinning, and you live an obedient life. You're an obedient child. So those are my thoughts on sanctification. And again, you're going to find different use of the term, I think, in different passages of the scripture by different authors. Because both aspects, that of being simply positionally set apart for God and that of behaving differently as a consequence of being set apart for God, both are true parts of the term. And especially Hebrews uses it primarily in the first way. And I think other authors often do it in the second way. All right.
1: Yeah, that's it. Yeah, I've kind of got two aspects. I understand. Yeah, I'm going to go back and listen to you again. So I can get it.
0: All right. Yeah, fortunately, these radio shows are in the archives. As soon as the show is over, you can go to our website, thenarrowpath.com, or the app, and you can listen to the show again if you want to, you know, say, well, I'd like to hear some of that again. All right, brother, thanks for your call. We'll talk next to Michael from Denver, Colorado. Michael, welcome.
2: Hi, Steve. So nice to speak with you again. I just had a quick kind of comment and question today. So I was wanting to get your perspective on this. I was reading an article earlier on CBN about a Liberty University student who was taking legal action after Virginia revoked state tuition aid due to her religious major. So Bethany Hall started her academic career as a music education major. Eventually, she changed her major twice, first to youth ministries and then to music and worship. Now, in 2004, Steve, the Supreme Court ruled that states can withhold state-funded scholarships from students pursuing a degree in theology, but religious rights groups still disagree with that ruling. And the legal groups actually filed a petition to the U.S. Supreme Court asking the justices to reverse the court decision on grounds that it is discriminatory.
0: Let me interrupt here a minute because I have no expertise in legal matters. Do you have a question for me related to the Bible or Christianity?
2: Yeah, I was getting to that. So just on the basis of Christianity itself, I thought it would be interesting to ask you about, do you think that, you know, it's essentially an overreach to revoke a student's, you know, state-funded scholarship for pursuing a degree in Christianity or religion itself?
0: Do I think that's an overreach?
2: Well, yeah. I mean, just your overall kind of opinion. Do you think that that is, maybe unconstitutional in a sense?
0: All right. See, that's a legal question. I don't know. If you think, do I think the state should be required to give loans to cover the tuition of theological students? Well, it seems to me like that's the state's decision if they want to do that or not. I myself would say if the state supports your school, if you're accepting support from state funds and things like that, then that kind of gives the state some kind of, purchase in what you do with the money or what the money's done with. I myself, not to say everyone has to do what I would do, but if I chose to go to school, especially, you know, theological school, I don't think I'd ask the state to get involved at all. I wouldn't seek any loans or anything like that from such sources. And I realize it's hard to pay school bills if you don't get loans, but I don't know. I don't understand the whole educational system and loans. I didn't go to college. I didn't want to go to college. I don't want to go to college. If I'd gone to college, I would not take loans because I don't believe in going into debt. I've lived my life essentially debt-free. I've had a mortgage on my house at one time, but I largely live without debt. And certainly would not go into college debt. Second, I wouldn't even probably go to college to learn theology. I learned everything I did by reading the Bible and other things. So anyway, I'm just not the man to talk to about that. I don't know what the state's rights are with reference to who they give their loans to or what the school's role in that is or whatever. That's something that'll be, if somebody has gotten a loan from the state, and the state's going to withdraw it because they disapprove of something she's doing or something, she can take that up, you know, with the legal system. But I have no idea how it should turn out because it's a very different realm than anything I've gotten close to.
2: Yeah.
0: No. Thanks for your call, bro. Tom from Gainesville, Florida, welcome to The Narrow Path.
3: Hello, thank you. Would you die for just anyone?
0: I hope so. I mean, first of all, I would die even for no one. I'd love to see Jesus. To me, to live is Christ and to die is gain. So dying is not much of a sacrifice. I've lived a long life, but even when I was young, when I was 16 and ever since, I've been eager to see Jesus. And if a doctor told me I'm going to die next week, I'd say, praise God. It couldn't come too soon. Now, that's not because I hate life. I actually enjoy life for the most part, and I consider I'm doing something valuable here. But I also consider my life is in God's hands. And if he says, it's time to stop it, I'm taking you home, I'll say, well, are you not going to get any complaints from me about that? I do believe that love, the best kind of love, is to lay down your life for somebody else. So it's not simply a matter of being ready to die. It's a matter of, you know, giving up your life in order to benefit somebody else and save somebody else's life. Would I do that for just anyone? I hope so. I mean, that's always what I've asked myself. I do. This is actually a question I've asked myself not every day, but frequently for the past 60 years about, or 55. And, you know, is there anyone I wouldn't die for? And I can't think of anyone. Now, I will say this. I might modify my position at this point and say, if somebody is a criminal who's worthy of death, you know, and the righteous law of God says that person should be put to death because of their crimes, yeah, I'm not likely to substitute myself for them. Though a little bit like the guy in The Tale of Two Cities, he looked enough like an innocent man who was going to be put to death that he could substitute himself and go to the guillotine instead, you know, to rescue an innocent man or a man that he felt should live. You know, that's a far, far better thing to do than what most people have ever done. And I would like to think I could do that. But, I mean, what if I were in the position? I mean, obviously there would be factors. My real character would be put to the test. I hope that what I think myself to be is what my real character is. And I certainly examine myself like Paul says to do. Examine yourself, see if you're in the faith. But give me a situation where you might see it differently, because I'm not sure what kind of scenario.
3: Yeah, I guess what I'm talking about is about 2 weeks ago, you said that you felt at a time in your life, you felt the presence of God. And you said at that time, you would die for anyone. And I guess I asked myself that question. Would I die for anyone? And I don't think I would. And I was just wondering, what does the Bible say? I don't even mm-hmm. think I would donate a kidney to a stranger. Really? Does the Bible fault me?
0: Well, you know, first of all, you misunderstood what I said. I didn't say that I asked myself that question or felt that way when I felt the presence of God. I actually said when I'm not feeling the presence of God. When I don't feel the presence of God and I wonder, have I drifted from God? The Bible says, you know, we know that we pass from death unto life because we love the brethren. And it's the love of Christ in us that tells us that we're genuine Christians. Jesus said, this is how all men will know that you're my disciples, if you love one another. And he also said, greater love is no end than this, but that he laid down his life for his friends. Now, there probably would be situations where the legal aspects of a situation would make me not inclined to lay down my life for somebody because, frankly, you know, society is being saved from them by them getting the electric chair or something like that. You know, no sense to release them. But, I mean, I guess the question is there anyone I would not love enough to die for them if it was the right thing to do? That'd be, I guess, the way to look at it. I don't think to lay down my life for a person who's going to the electric chair for crimes that he did that deserve it would be a sensible thing to do, because I'm not really, I don't think it's necessary right to let him go, to get him free. I think people, there's certain things the Bible says if people do them, they're worthy of death. Now, this is very hypothetical, so I don't really know. But, I mean, I think all parents, unless they're absolutely the worst conceivable parents, would die for any of their children. To save the life of their child, anyone would die, unless they simply are not worthy of the title parent. Father or mother would die for their child. I hope that any husband or wife would die to save their spouse. I think most people would say do so to save their parents, or hopefully their brother or their sister. Now, that being so, the same love of God is equal toward other people's children and other people's spouses and so forth. In other words, God loves the kids of my neighbor as much as he loves my kids. And if I love who God loves, then, you know, I'm not going to be restricting my love to those who I would have natural affection for. Now, this has nothing to do with how I feel. Feeling the presence of God, you know, when I feel the presence of God, I don't have any real doubts about it. I never did. In fact, I don't have any doubts about it. I haven't for decades had doubts. But when I was 16 years old and, you know, in the revival, we did, in a sense, feel the presence of God on many occasions, but sometimes not. And it's when those things were gone, I had to test myself. The Bible says, test yourself, see if you're in the faith. And the best test is there anyone I don't love enough to die for? And so that was the test I give. And at that time, I had no children or anyone who depended on me. And so my life was even more expendable than it is, frankly, right now. So anyway, those are my thoughts. But you know, I don't know who you should be ready to die for, but Jesus said that he that seeks to save his life will lose it, but he that loses his life for my sake will find it. So I guess the real question is, it would giving up your life for a particular person in a particular situation, would it be doing it for Christ's sake? In other words, would it promote Christ's interests? Would it be what Christ would want me to do? And if the answer is yes, I should be willing to do it. And that's about, probably that's the best way I should qualify that general statement. Hey, I appreciate your call. I got my music playing. It means I have to take a break here. We have a break at the half hour, but we have another half hour coming up right after this break, so don't go away. The Narrow Path is listener supported. And if you'd like to write to us, the address is The Narrow Path, P.O. Box 1730, Temecula, California, 92593. 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

0: Welcome back to the Narrow Path radio broadcast. My name is Steve Gregg, and we're live for another half hour taking your calls. I have some lines open right now. They were pretty full in the first half hour. We got a few lines open. If you want to call, you have a Bible question or a question about the Christian faith or something you want to fix, or a wrong statement by the host that needs to be corrected, feel free to give me a call. The number is 844-484-5737. That's 844-484-5737. And if you call right now, you can definitely get on our switchboard. And if you don't call right now, you might not be able to. It may fill up. All right. We're going to talk next to Peter from Portland, Oregon. Hey, Peter, welcome to the Narrow Path. Thanks for calling.
1: Thanks for taking my call, Steve. I have a question. It's kind of, it's probably not biblical, but I have this feeling that it's true. I don't know if God showed me in a way, but I just want your advice on it. Basically, I know that God's omnipotent, but he also is not affected by time. And the reason I'm saying that is, do you believe that people can pray for someone who may not even still be alive? Meaning, when you're praying for them, God would hear them when they were alive, hear your prayer in the future, and maybe answer your prayer then. I don't know.
0: Well, the idea that God is outside of time, and so, you know, if you pray today for, let's just say, your mother who's now dead, and you pray that before she dies she'll receive Christ, though you don't know that she did at all, does God, who is outside of time, take into account that prayer you're praying now and answer it back in the past? That's a very, you know, the whole idea of time travel and so forth and being outside of time, that's just really beyond any of our pace scales. We just don't have any pay grades. We don't have any knowledge of that. It is certainly true that many Christians believe that God is outside of time. Now, the Bible doesn't tell us that. I think it's something that's deduced by various things the Bible or even science itself tells us. I mean, if the Big Bang, as they say, was the beginning of both time and space, as the scientists believe, then time had a beginning. But, you know, the cause of the Big Bang, before there was a Big Bang, would have to be God. And therefore, God was before there was time. But even the term before there was time is a chronological term and suggests time. But to suggest that God exists in a realm that isn't governed by time, and that past or present or future can equally be accessed to him instantly, that, like C.S. Lewis taught in Beyond Personality and in Mere Christianity. Lewis himself said that's not taught in the Bible. He gave it as a theory that he has, and he said, if it's not helpful, don't worry about it. You don't have to believe it. And I would say the same thing. You know, maybe God is outside of time. Maybe he does have equal access to past, present, and future simultaneously. I do not know. The Bible doesn't say that. But because the Bible doesn't say it, it certainly doesn't give any examples or teachings about praying for something that's already happened in the past to be different. It's like that whole thing with the, you know, time travel in science fiction movies. You go back and you change one little thing, and then, you know, the whole world turns out differently. As it would in many respects, because everything is part of the chain reaction of things. And so you go back and, you know, change one thing, and then a whole, you know, a cascade of events don't happen that would have happened. And, you know, some people aren't born who would have been born. Some people die who wouldn't have died then. You know, the world changes in ways that it wouldn't have changed. And I don't think God gives man that kind of control over things. And if you could change them by praying for them, in other words, if you can't personally go back in the past, but God can, and you can ask him to go and do this thing different because you don't have a DeLorean, well, okay, so that would be kind of the same thing. I mean, in fact, many things that we wish would have happened, if they did happen, would change the world in ways that we could not anticipate, and maybe not even for the better in the long run. So I wouldn't encourage anybody to pray for the changing of the past. For one thing, I don't know if that it's possible. Secondly, if it is possible, I don't know if it's desirable. So, I mean, but the whole idea of being able to do so stems from more of a philosophical notion of God being outside of time, which many Christians hold to. It's some say it's more of an Aristotelian idea than a biblical idea, but it may, you know, it may be true. All I can say is we don't have any encouragement in those areas to do that kind of thing from the Bible. So I wouldn't recommend it. You know, I think sticking with what the Bible tells us to do is a big enough task without, you know, trying to add things that may be impossible to the list. I appreciate your curiosity about that, Peter. Yeah, thanks for your call. I'm sorry. I hung up when he was in the middle of a sentence. I didn't know that. I never mean to hang up on anyone mid-sentence. I was just moving on because we have a lot of callers and limited time. Robert in Santa Ana, California, welcome to The Narrow Path. Thanks for calling.
2: Yes, hi there. I only get to listen on occasion, so when I ever call back again, I guess my framing of the questions would probably be along the same lines. That being, I guess I struggle a lot between God's response on the macro, I guess you might say, and the micro, micro being me and macro being, I guess, the bigger picture.
0: Mm-hmm.
2: On the macro side of things, I look at things like how the Bible says regarding Israel that he never sleeps or never slumbers. I wonder how so many years, all these tunnels and things, I think it's 400 miles of tunnels being dug underneath, you know, Israel there and stuff like that for Hamas to do its dirty work. I find it hard that if God never sleeps and slumbers, you know, how can you miss tunnels being built, you know, for that long a time? And
0: well, I mean, you're suggesting that if God wasn't asleep, he wouldn't permit those things to exist. But that just gets us into a more generic question that everybody asks sometimes is, if God's a good God, why is he letting this bad thing happen? Why did God allow the atom bomb to be created? Well, we might say, well, it made a difference in a good way in World War II. If you don't happen to be Japanese, you know, you could see it that way. But, I mean, the invention of the atomic bomb also threatens the whole world right now, especially in the hands of rogue nations and so forth. So why did was God asleep when that was allowed to happen? No, of course, he doesn't sleep. He's aware of everything. In fact, not everything, not just everything people are doing. He's aware of every sparrow that falls. Jesus said, not a sparrow falls to the ground except by the will of your Father. That's a pretty detailed attention he's paying. In fact, Jesus said, the hairs of your head are numbered. So he knows more about the details of every human being than they know about themselves. So, you know, I guess the question is, why did God allow Hamas to dig all these tunnels? Well, I mean, why did God allow any bad actor to do bad things? That's really what it comes down to. This isn't like a separate issue from the general question. And the answer is because God doesn't care to intervene all the time. If God intervened to stop every bad thing that a bad person wanted to do, then, of course, only good things would happen. But it also means that, you know, man wouldn't really have any agency, because if God made people to make good and bad choices, but he prevents every bad choice from being made, then really he only allows the good choices. This is not how God rules. Now, you're suggesting that the tunnels that Hamas digs under Israel are, you know, particularly something that God would not want. Now, I don't know what God wants. Again, God allows us, human beings, to be tested with various kinds of trials, various kinds of dangers, you know, the whole panoply of experiences that God allows people to have conspire together to test and to train and to teach trust and so forth. God wants us to learn to trust in him, to look to him, to obey him. And this in the context of situations where there are things we might fear, things we might be tempted to do wrong, things that God might even allow us to do that are wrong. But we are responsible agents in a world where all kinds of things happen, including some very dangerous or unpleasant things happen. And, you know, for an Israeli, it's a very dangerous thing to know that Hamas has tunnels under you and so forth. And, you know, I don't envy them. But, different people in different parts of the world have different dangerous things happening to them. The question of why does God allow it, or does it the fact that he does allow it, does it indicate he's sleeping, is more the general question. Now, we don't know why God allows some negative things and prevents others. I think the answer is because, like I was saying to the previous caller, if you could change one thing, if you go back in history and change one thing, let's say you could go back and kill Adolf Hitler when he's a baby, you know, how many things would change in the world? You might think, well, a lot of things would change for good. Well, if you think the establishment of Israel in the last days is a good thing, it might not have happened without the Holocaust. We don't know. I mean, God knows. There were a lot of people hoping for that to happen for a long time, and it was the Holocaust after World War II that gave great impetus for the nations of the world to support the notion of making a nation Israel. Now, I'm not saying that Israel becoming a nation is good or bad or indifferent. I'm just saying some people certainly see it as good, and if it is good, it's very arguable that it might not have happened without the Holocaust. We don't know. But God does. God knows how those dominoes are going to fall. If we change one of them, we have no idea how they're all going to fall. But God does. And we might say, well, if I were God, I would prevent that thing from happening. If I could go back in history and do something that only God can do, I would do this, and it would be different. Right, things would be different, but who knows how many ways they'd be different. I would say that God has a plan. He doesn't intervene all the time, and when he doesn't intervene, it's because he's making a conscious choice not to. It's like, when I was a little kid, my family loved to tell this story. I barely remembered. I was probably 2 or 3 years old. I don't know. My family and my grandparents and stuff were all probably Newport Beach, California, in the sand.

0: Here's today's word of encouragement with pastor and attorney, Mosley Collins.
1: The Bible says that when Jesus came to his own received him not. But as many as did receive him, to them he gave the power to become the children of God. What a wonderful thing that comes from receiving Jesus as Savior.
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2: Compared to, you know, some of the great, you know, disasters of history that God has allowed to happen. But the point is, in the scheme of eternity, it's hard for us to get God's perspective on how great these disasters are. You say, well, there's thousands and millions of people are killed. That's certainly important. It is. But God knows. Everyone who's killed in one way in some disaster, if that didn't happen, they'd die another way in some other thing equally disastrous to themselves and to their families. Everyone's going to die, unfortunately. I don't take that lightly. Death is a serious thing. But it happens to everybody. And if God says, okay, I'm not going to stop this particular disaster, this tsunami, this volcano, this war, this Holocaust, a lot of people are going to die. But these are people who are going to die one way or another anyway. I mean, I know it sounds very flippant for me to say that. I don't mean it that way. I had a wife who died in a tragic accident. But I knew as soon as she was dead that this was something that would have happened to her some other way if it hadn't happened that way. And I knew that God was in control. I just knew that, you know, God can see the outcomes of everything. And God is entitled to make choices about when he will intervene and when he will not intervene to prevent a natural disaster or a war or a crime from being committed. So, you know, the tunnels of Hamas, I don't have any special knowledge about why God would allow that to happen. But I do not, for a second, think that it's because God is not paying attention. But see, as a Christian, I've been conditioned all my life to trust God. That's kind of what being a Christian is about. And to see God is smarter than me. God does many things I don't prefer. By the way, my dad did that sometimes too. There were times he spanked me when I was little. I didn't like that much. And there were times he didn't give me things I wanted. I didn't like that much either. But that didn't mean he was a bad dad. It meant that I didn't know all the reasons or didn't appreciate all the reasons he had for doing things. And it's that way with God, too. I don't know all the reasons he allows things that I really wish he wouldn't do or things he wouldn't allow. And but then I also assume he sees and knows a whole lot more than I do. And people who don't know that or don't believe that are simply people who will never understand what Christianity is. It's a relationship between a trusting child and a parent. And that kind of trust allows you to know that whatever God does is the right thing for him to do. All right, I'm going to take another call now. We're going to talk to John from Boise, Idaho. John, welcome to The Narrow Path. Thanks for calling.
3: Hi, Steve.
2: Hi.
3: Thank you for what you do.
2: Mm-hmm.
3: I'm calling to ask if you have done taken Bible studies to people in independent living or assisted living, and what kind of reception, were people kind of stuck just the way they were? Were they enthusiastic to hear the word?
2: Well,
3: if you have any experience with that.
2: Yeah, the older you get, the more stuck you do get if you resist change. Now, there are people who don't resist change. There's people who, from their earlier years, have directed their hearts to love and trust God and to love his word. And when I talk to older people about the word of God, if they have been the kind of people who love God, they really appreciate hearing the word of God, of course. And they can be very, I've known some old people that are extremely excitable about the things of God in a good way. In fact, of course, some are surprisingly open to changing their views on things if they're Christians. Because if you love God, you realize I don't know everything, and the more I can learn about the Bible, the more I can be corrected, the more of the truth I'll understand. And there are certainly lots of older people like that. But then older people do get set in their ways, too, if they allow themselves to. And especially if they've made mistakes a lot in their lives and they've proudly refused to acknowledge they were wrong, they get stuck in their, you know, unchanging attitudes. Now, as far as

0: taking Bible studies to assisted care people. When I was younger, I used to go into nursing homes and stuff and talk to people and so forth. But I didn't actually conduct Bible studies there. No, so the answer to your first question is no. But I think what you're really asking about is, do older people, are they very receptive to things that, like Bible teaching and things that might be, intended to change their mind about things? Obviously, people, as they get older, can, if nature takes its course, become more stuck in their ways and more resistant to change. If they've been hardening their hearts against God, for example, for 60 years, their hearts are hard. It doesn't mean they can't, break up the fallow ground and repent, but they're not likely to, not as much likely to. It's much more difficult. But a person who's been a follower of God, when they get old, if they know God and love God, they still welcome truth. They still are eager to learn. And I've known lots of people like that. So I guess that's the answer to your question. Thank you very much. Yeah, I'd say most of my listeners are probably old folks. I'm an old guy. And I have found that when I go to my meetings that I teach, when I travel and so forth, people my age are often a fairly dominant percentage of the crowd. Though I'm always glad to see younger people there too. But I think my appeal is to old people more than to young people, it seems like. Anyway, not necessarily. I meet a lot of young people who are pretty enthusiastic. Okay, enough on that one. Let's try to get some more in here. Let's talk to Jeff from Los Angeles, California. Jeff, welcome.
1: Hi, Steve. Thank you for your ministry.
0: Uh-huh.
1: My question was, I was wondering if you could unpack the parable of the wedding banquet, the great banquet, specifically interested in your point of view on the wedding garments.
0: Sure. So you're talking about Matthew 22. And and that is, let me just go over it. I'm breaking in here because I know it and I can talk about it, and we don't have much time to do you have a specific question or just want me to unpack it, like you said?
1: I would like for you to unpack it. I'm pretty comfortable with most of it, but, and then also at the end, I have a little question about the, I'm very interested in your point of view on the garment.
0: Okay, let me talk about that. So Matthew 22 begins with Jesus saying the kingdom of heaven is like a certain king who arranged a marriage for his son. Now this arranging for his son to have a bride represents God sending Christ to the Jews and after Christ's ascension too, also to the message of the gospel, going to the Jews. And the reason we know it's to the Jews is because there's two groups of people. The first people that are evangelized and welcomed to the marriage are the king's friends, which would, in the parable, be, if the king is God, his friends are the Jews. Not that all the Jews are friendly toward God, but they are the people that he has a relationship with before Jesus came. Many of them were loyal to him, and the ones who were not were supposed to be because they had a covenant relationship with God, and he, in a sense, had obligated himself to give them the first opportunity to receive Christ. Paul says that, for example, in his sermon at Pisidian Antioch in Acts 13, when he went to the synagogue and the Jews rejected him, he said it was necessary that the gospel first be preached to you. But seeing you reject him and count yourselves unworthy of eternal life, we're going to go to the Gentiles. So the first offer was always made to the Jews. And that's what it says. He sent out his servants, that'd be the preachers, the apostles, to call those who were invited to the wedding, and they were not willing to come. Again, he sent out other servants, saying, tell those that are invited, see, I've prepared my dinner. My oxen, my fatted cattle are killed. All things are ready. Come to the wedding. But they made light of it, and they went their ways, one to his own farm, to another his business. The rest seized his servants, treated them spitefully, and killed them. But when the king heard about that, he was furious. And he sent out his armies and destroyed those murderers and burned up their city. Now, that's not hard to see where that came from. The gospel went out to the Jewish people first. Some of them received it, but for the most part, Most of the Jews just kind of made excuses not to become believers, and they ignored Jesus, made God angry, and he sent out his armies to burn down their city. This happened when the Romans, as a judgment from God, came upon Jerusalem and burned down the city and wiped these people out. That's what Jesus said he did. The king sent his armies, and he destroyed those murderers and burned up their city. By the way, this parable follows immediately after the one before it in chapter 21, where because the vineyard caretakers killed the prophets and then killed the son of the owner, it says he's going to, verse 41 of chapter 21, says he's going to destroy those wicked men miserably and lease his vineyard to other vine dressers who will give him the fruits of it. So this destruction of the Jewish people who killed Christ and who rejected Christ is what these parables are talking about. But then verse 8 says, then he said to his servants, the wedding is ready, and those who were invited were not worthy. Therefore, go into the highways, and as many as you find, invite them to the wedding. So the highways are the roads that lead further away to other lands. So this is the invitation of the Gentiles because of the Jewish rejection, largely, Jerusalem's rejection. Jerusalem comes under judgment, and the gospel now is committed to places farther out. So they go into the highways to find people. And bring them in. These would be essentially the evangelization of the Gentiles. And he says, therefore, go into the highways, and as many as you find, invite to the wedding. So those servants went out into the highways and gathered together all whom they found, both bad and good. So throughout the past 2,000 years, the gospel has gone out, generally preached to the public, and people have responded, some good and some bad. Not everyone who's come to Christ or who's come to the church is really converted or really loves God. And the wedding hall was filled with guests. So now, at the end of the present age, there's a ton of people, Gentiles and Jews, but mostly Gentiles, who have come to this feast, who have come to Christ. It says, but when the king came to see the guests, he saw a man there who did not have on a wedding garment. So he said to him, friend, how did you come here without a wedding garment? And he was speechless. And the king said to the servants, bind him hand and foot, take him away, cast him out into outer darkness. There will be weeping and gnashing of teeth, for many are chosen, but few are called. And so that's that parable. Now, what's going on here? The gospel first goes out to the Jews. For the most part, they reject it. The king is angry, and he sends his armies and destroys them. Notice he doesn't come personally into it. He sends his armies. The Romans were sent by God. Jesus didn't return at that time. But after the Gentiles have been evangelized, he comes himself. That'll be at the second coming of Christ. And he's going to assess those who have responded to the gospel. And some will be thrown out because they didn't have a wedding garment. What does that mean? That means they came on their own terms. When a king invites you to a wedding, you dress appropriately. For you to come and say, I'll come, but I'll come on my own terms. I'll dress the way I want to. You know, I'm not going to necessarily respect the king. There's a lot of people who've come to the church who have not surrendered to Christ. And they are like people who've came to a wedding without, you know, without following the required, you know, means. And so they're thrown out. That's what I believe the parable's talking about. I need to stop because I'm out of time. 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
8: In 1783, the Revolutionary War was nearly over, but America's future remained uncertain. Officers in the Continental Army were angry. Congress had failed to provide promised pay, and some considered using the Army's power to force the government's hand. George Washington understood their frustration, but he also knew the liberty they had fought to win could be destroyed by the very army that secured it. Washington confronted his officers and urged them to choose honor, patience, and loyalty to the Republic over rebellion. He could have used their anger to increase his own power. Instead, he used his influence to restrain it. Power asks what it can take. Character asks what duty requires. Washington's lesson still stands. Freedom survives when leaders place principle above ambition and remain faithful to God, country, and the people they serve.
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11: 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He's turning them around as efficient as he likes. 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
10: 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I'm David J., thanking you for joining us today as we listen, learn, and are challenged by God's Word, the Bible. The men and women who founded this nation weren't just bold, they were anchored. Anchored in the conviction that our rights come from God, not from government. And that foundation is worth knowing. In The American Story, The Beginnings, Tim and David Barton take you back to the documents, the decisions, and the faith that shaped this country from its very first days. 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Now, Peter was, of course, a disciple of Jesus Christ who later on became the leader of the first church. And throughout his ministry, Peter lovingly cared for others and faithfully pursued his passion to spread the gospel to everyone around him. Now, Peter understood the power of God's love, and he set an example for all true believers to live by. Now, in these final verses from chapter 5, Peter says farewell in a way that only he can, by lovingly directing us back to Jesus. With peace, hope, and confidence, he reminds us about heaven, where Jesus is preparing a place for us. So today, on day 2 of this message, Pastor Jack tells us that until we meet again in heaven, a peace that passes all understanding is possible through Jesus Christ. We can experience the Lord's direction and even fellowship with Him in a remarkable way. As believers, we will indeed suffer pain, but it's not going to matter compared to the eternity that awaits us. And now with his message called Until We Meet Again, here's pastor and Bible teacher Jack Hibbs.
11: You may have prayed for 10 hours and now you expect God to grace your life? That's not what he does. Unearnable favor. God does this. It's his heart. It's the nature of his heart. Now he says, may the God of all grace, all the good and unearnable and tender graces God bestows upon you in his affection. It's remarkable. This all grace refers to the infinite acts of God in the believer's life. All grace, we see this in We see all grace in 2 Corinthians 9:8. 2 Corinthians 9:8, listen to this. There the Bible says that, and God is able to make all grace abound toward you. That's a lot of grace. That you always having all sufficiency in all things. Is that verse pregnant or what? Look at that statement. Who thinks like this? And God is able. So if we're going to have grace, it's based on God's performance. To make all grace abound toward you. That you always having all sufficiency in all things. That is awesome. That is a verse. God's favor, God's grace, every ounce of his favor is upon you, believer. Now, you think that through right now with all of life's difficulties, all of life's challenges, decisions to be made, things going on in your life. We need to stop, take a deep breath, and remember all of God's grace is upon my life to get through this thing. We often miss it. In many ways, as a church in America, we're sleeping to the power that's available. And we know that this power simply can be shown by ideas. People can give a word. People can post a statement. People can show a picture. And it inspires people to do one thing or the other. You and I are very impressionable. Well, God is saying to you today, why labor? Why be weary? Cast all your care upon me. I care for you. And remember, last week, God is saying, I expose to you the tactics of the devil. I've got him covered. You just simply resist him and I'll take care of the rest. And oh, and here's the deal. All grace is given to you. You can't lose if you stay close to me. It's a wonderful power. The second thing we see is that Verse 10 goes on and says, who called us by or to his eternal glory by Christ Jesus. As scripture goes on to say that after you have suffered a while, and he's going to give you four definitions or statements of maturity. Perfect you, establish you, strengthen you, settle you. Verse 11 says, to him be the glory and the dominion forever and ever. Amen, he says. So what we're looking at here is the fact that every moment, listen, God will be at work in your life, Christian, and every moment is accounted for by God. Every moment of your life is accounted for by the living God. He's not sloppy. He doesn't forget things. There's nothing undone to God. We forget things all the time, don't we? Do you have to write things down? As I get older, I have to write more things down. And then it's getting tough because I forgot. I forgot what I'm supposed to write down. You ever go, this is terrible to admit, but I'll blame it on insomnia because it did happen when that stuff got a hold of me. But I'd go to the store and I forgot what I went to the store for. That's scary. And it's no fun having a hard time figuring out how to get back to your home. I tell you what, friends, listen. God is so good. He is so, so kind to account for every moment. He misses nothing. You and I may miss all kinds of stuff. In our life, we're constantly pressured, constantly in hyper mode to do our lives. God misses nothing. Doesn't the Bible tell us that a sparrow cannot die without God's noticing it? He knows about every sparrow that falls to the ground. You think that's poetry, or do you think that's how big your God is? It's how big he is. There's nothing that he misses. Well, it feels like he missed some stuff. Feels like that to you, but he doesn't miss anything. He's at work in everything. And he's even working on the mean, ugly, dark things of your life. He's turning them around. Of course I know he's not turning them around as fast as you'd like. He's turning them around as efficient as he likes. Because he's doing a work. He'll never stop doing it until the day you breathe your last breath. He's got a plan. And he accounts for every moment. It's recorded. You know, listen, there used to be a time when we would measure things by cubits. Remember, you've read that in your Bible, cubits? Distance between the elbow and the tip of your baby finger. Most humans, it's the same size. Most, not all, but most. So it became a general rule of measurement, a cubit. That's a cubit right here. Varies 18 to 22 inches, cubit. And then technology came along and you start measuring in different measurement orders and increments. Until now today, we measure things that are invisible. We can now measure the distance of circuitry by how many light photons pass through the spaces between the circuits. And if that's not small enough, we now have the ability to measure things in the atomic realm, the invisible realm. All these things are hints to tell us God's got that in his repertoire of mathematics. Think about this. All of that data that's going on in an atom is the exact same mathematical equations and style and fingerprint that is dealing with the mathematical style fingerprint of the universes that are beyond our universe. Did you know that? The same math that applies in an invisible realm of subatomic particles is the exact same math that is out there governing the universe. You want to know why? It's the same maker. It's his fingerprints. And he communicates that to you to say, I've got your issue. I've got your situation. When you say, God, work in my life, God shouts back out of the clouds, I am working in your life. That's why you're freaking out. You asked me to work in your life and make you a stronger Christian. I'm doing it. But I don't understand. That's the point. You don't understand. Go forward, not understanding. I'll take care of you. And then when you get on the other side, I'll show you. It's called faith, ladies and gentlemen. And you're not leaving earth without it. Faith. He says these tremendous words. He teaches us, Peter does, that we're called. The word called is God is inviting you. Look at that verse. Who called us? It's God's idea to have you in heaven. Isn't that amazing? Oh, man, I'm going to go to heaven. Well, you're okay, calm down. You're going to go to heaven because he invited you. It's not like you're awesome. You're going there because he invited you. That's what that word means. He invited you. Gentle, kind, arms open. Come, come here. Didn't Jesus say like that? Come to me. He didn't say, get over here. Jesus said, come to me. And maybe he says it to a crowd of 10. Come to me. And three come. Isn't that always interesting? It's a choice. He extends. The whole concept of this word, kaleo, is to invite, which means you've got the choice to respond to God's word or not. And then the word suffered. After you have suffered a while, suffered. This word suffered means to go through the experience and the sensation. Listen, and the imprinting, experience, sensation, and the imprinting of pain. The Bible says you're going to go through pain. And it's going to imprint upon you. Boy, isn't that powerful? Isn't that real? Every human being will go through, now in this context, it makes sense because it's the believer's life. Our suffering makes sense. Our suffering has a purpose. But that suffering leaves an imprint. Which one is it? Suffering will leave an imprint upon your life. A person who is not handling suffering by leaning on God and seeking him and crying out to him in those moments and hours of desperation, years of desperation, that Christian calling out, there's an imprint made upon them that's beautiful. The suffering perfects them, strengthens them. The suffering is like it's almost like a trophy that they've held it so close to them that when the trophy's taken away from them, it leaves an imprint upon them. Then there's the people that see hardship come into their lives. They're suffering and pain leaves an imprint. And that imprint is bitterness, rejection, anger at God, and hate toward people. And isn't it amazing that suffering will cause you to go one way or the other? And I got to be honest with you right up front right now. God will use suffering in every person's life who claims to be a believer to reveal to you if you are a true believer or not. Did you know that? He already knows. Suffering. And he says for a while. The word a while means this. It's a very interesting word. It means that we don't know how long we're going to suffer. But even if it's a long time suffering, it won't matter compared to eternity. That's what that word means. It's what's known as an eschatological argument. The suffering, if you suffer from the day that you're born, 80 years to the day that you die, it's nothing, the Bible says, in comparison to what you are going to have in glory. Glory is going to be way more awesomer. It's going to be tremendous.
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11: 2 Corinthians chapter 4, verse 16 supports this. 2 Corinthians 4, 16. Therefore, we do not lose heart. Well, I love that. Do you ever lose heart? I lose heart usually every Sunday after third service because the messages never come out the way that I want them, the way that I thought they would be. But look, it's just us here right now. Don't tell anybody. But if I don't stay in the Word, I'm going to go down. If I don't stay in the Bible, then I start listening to other voices. I don't mean weird voices. I mean people. If I don't stay in the Bible, I listen to people. If I don't stay in the Bible, opinions begin to hit me. Are you with me? If I don't stay in the Bible, moods will affect me. If I don't stay in the Bible, if I don't get my brain washed every day, then my mind's open to stuff. And I'm always wondering, Lord, is any of this blessing you? Is any of this glorifying you? God, show me what's real and what's not. Wash away, make right, strengthen, take down, assemble, whatever. I'm always going through that personally in my own life and in this church. Lord, if there's anything here that's not real, blow it away. Just let it go away. If there's anything in my life, God, just strengthen it if it's from you and let it dissolve if it's not. Are you with me, people? You understand that? Why? Because it's to his eternal glory, it says, by Christ Jesus. And here's these four things that mark the believer. I'm going to say this rather bluntly. These four things regarding a mature Christian life. So watch this. Hey, listen up. We're looking at this verse, verse 10. This is what we're not looking at. Salvation. Peter's saying, salvation? I'm talking to the church. You're saved. Put that over there. We don't need to talk about that anymore. That's a done deal. Get it over there. You know, there's some people, they've 10 years of Christian life, and they're still in the salvation doctrine. They're still trying to figure that out. That's sad. You should know it and put it on the shelf because it's done. It's in your belt. It's in your holster. Are you with me? You got a bullet there, and it's loaded up, salvation, and I got that one. What's the next one? Water baptism. You want to talk about water baptism? How long have you been a Christian? 10 years. Dude, grow up. Were you baptized? Yeah. All right, praise God. There you go. Put another one in your holster. That's fine. We're moving on. Are you with me? Some people are just sit around and talk the rest of their life just about salvation and just about water baptism. Well, what about this? And they take, and it's all this stuff that you and I have as believers, and it's foundational. We are moving on. We're going deeper. We're moving on. God use us. All that's settled. Hallelujah. We're standing on the platform. Woo! Let's go. What are those things? Number one, it's God's will that you be perfected. Look at the word perfect. It's not what you think in the English. Perfect. No, it's not perfect. Perfect. The word perfect here is an awesome word. It means to be made fully complete. It means to be prepared complete. It means to be equipped. It means to be under construction, heading to a destination or a date of completion that God's working in your life. Is God, we could say this, is God perfecting you? Well, I don't know. Do you have any troubles? Yes. Then look, he's working on you. Listen, has God used you lately? Has God used you to touch somebody else's life? Yep, then God's working on you. God's completing you or perfecting you. By the way, the word also means to mend like a net. I like that, to perfect. It means that God is mending your net. You say, what net? The net called your life. It's the exact same word in Matthew 4 when James and John were mending their nets and Jesus walked by and said, come and follow me. And the Bible says they got up from mending their nets and they went and followed Jesus. The word mending is that exact same word. They were putting their nets back together to use them. God, are you listening, is saying, hey, Christian, I saved you. That's done. But moving on, I am mending your life back together to use you again. Is this true in your life? The word strengthen. The third thing is strengthen, to make strong or hardened. It's amazing to me. People pull minerals out of the earth and fire them and make them stronger. They take something out of the earth and make it stronger by hardening it. Materials can be hardened by how they're prepared. Christian, the word would imply that we are hardened in a good way for battle by the things that we experience in life. We're not whimsical. We're not whining. We're not crying. We're not, how could God do this to me? I can't believe this happened. Listen, if that's you and you're a Christian, it's time to grow up. I'm dead. It's just time to get the simple stuff behind you. Stand on it, but get it behind you and understand that if you're going to love and follow God, you're going to have difficulties in this life. But thank God they are with eternal purposes. There's an eternal value to you and I spiritually getting the wind knocked out of us. When it hurts, when you're mocked, ridiculed, made fun of for believing in God and for hanging on to the scriptures, the world will belittle you, attack you, and marginalize you. And you need to know that God's word has promised you an eternity and a present day grace if you so choose. It's there for you. And then the word settle, he'll settle you. This is, by the way, where we get the theme for our First Peter study, anchored. The word settled means to bring you to a place of a foundation or to tie up to a rock. It means to be fixed or have a fixed point of assurance, to be anchored. This is God's will for your life, to work with you all the way through to the end. He's going to complete you. He's going to make sure that you are completely established, thermoset that is, poured into a mold like Jesus, strengthened. You're going to be hardened and ready by conditioning, and you're going to be one that's fixed to a rock. You're going to be immovable. All of those things come together in one verse, and you love this verse. It's Philippians 1, verse 6. We all love it. Philippians 1, 6 says, being confident of this very thing, that he who has begun a good work in you will complete it until the day of Jesus Christ. Someone say amen, please. That's awesome. When will this be over? When will it be over? The day that you're perfected. What day is that? The day that God finishes his work. What day is that? The day that he's complete. What day is that? The day that you start breathing in this world. Remember when I said, see ya. I'm saying goodbye to you. And in that instant, I'm arriving into the eternal kingdom of our great God and Savior, Jesus Christ. Everything's complete at that point. My sin nature's gone. I've been perfected in Christ at the moment of death. I'm completely set free. And I reflect him because of the work of the Holy Spirit. Theologically, God the Father has presented all this to us. God the Son came and died on the cross for your sins and mine, and rose again from the dead to sanctify you and I, to get us into heaven. The Holy Spirit's job, God the Holy Spirit, is to exalt God the Son in your life. That's what the Holy Spirit's for. To exalt the Son of God in your life. And part of that is for him to grow you up along the way until God is done perfecting you. And in that last moment, the Spirit of God is done, and the Father calls you home. God the Father, God the Son, God the Holy Spirit, God at work in you, both to will and to do of his good pleasure, says the Bible. He'll never stop working in your life. He's committed. He won't stop. Real quick, one of the greatest pictures in the New Testament of this is so beautiful. It's John chapter 20. Jesus is now resurrected from the dead. And all of the confusion, all of the Sunday morning stuff's going on. And it's very cute. Look at John chapter 20. We'll read it together. John 20 verse 3. It says, Peter, now John, this is John's gospel. John wrote this. He's going to talk about himself. John always talks about himself as the disciple whom Jesus loved. Isn't that great? You should talk the same way, by the way. I'm Jack, the disciple whom Jesus loved. Bob, what makes you so confident? Oh, nothing about me, I'll tell you that. Just like I gave him that water, God gave me grace. God reached out and touched my life. It's God who gave me the gospel. God told me about his son, Jesus. Okay, God saved me. God died on the cross for me. God rose again from the dead for me. God did it all. Okay, so in his work, I'm confident. And he loves. It's his nature. So he loves me. Just let that settle in upon you for a moment, that how God loves you.
10: 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We're glad you took the time to be with us today. And the great mystery? Well, that's the love of Jesus Christ. It passes all human comprehension. And to love Jesus is absolute heaven on earth. Until We Meet Again is part of Pastor Jack's series called Anchored, a study in 1 Peter. It's a series that takes us through the life and times of the Apostle Peter, whose love for Jesus Christ carried him through some great persecution, and whose compassion for others still inspires us today. 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
24: We all need to repent and turn back to Him and start climbing up again. 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
0: John's kind of doing a flip-flop here a little bit. Look at verse 8. Number 2 in your outlines is there's a new commandment. So he said, I'm not writing you a new one, I'm writing you an old one. And then verse 8 says, yet I am writing you a new command. Its truth is seen in him, that's Christ, and in you, the believer. Because the darkness is passing and the true light is already shining. First time you read this, you might say, John, make up your mind. Is it old or new? What is it? It's not a new commandment, it's an old commandment I'm writing to you. And then he says, but I have a new commandment that I'm writing to you. So, what is it? I'll tell you what the trick is. Here's a trick. It's the same. The old and the new is the same. It's love to love. See, love as the old commandment and love as the new commandment. Verse 8, yet I am writing to you a new command. And the apostle says, it's truth. The whole reason behind that love that you know is fact is seen in him, in Christ. It's truth, meaning the truth of the new commandment is seen. And I'm writing you a new commandment of this truth that's seen in him. And the him is Jesus Christ. Therefore, the old commandment is love, and we saw that all the way back to Moses. And the new commandment is love, and we saw that truly exemplified and clearly seen in Christ himself. He hadn't been off the scene very many years before this is written. He is the greatest definition of agape love. You can't say a definition of agape love without pointing to the cross, because that's sacrificial love. That's giving something that someone doesn't deserve in place of what they do deserve. That's grace. That's agape love. The agape love of the Father God sent his Son, the Son of God, to be a propitiation for our sins. We saw that 2 weeks ago. And the agape love from the one who would lay his life down, that's Jesus himself, and hang on the cross for those. And he even said himself in John 15, verse 13, greater love has no one than this. That one laid down his life for his friends. And so we don't have to look any further than the cross. But the question for you today is, and maybe you've been coming to church for 30 years, but the question for you today is to evaluate, am I Jesus' friend? He died for his friends. Are you and I his friends? Have we received that grace? Have we been given the propitiation payment, the atoning blood of Christ? And I just started thinking, think of the kinds of people Jesus was dying for. It's true love. Think of these people and think of who you were. Think of who I was. John was telling this morning, like all his past, how are we that he would save us, that he would choose to set his love in us when we're repelling him and pushing back against him? And I just started thinking, matching some stories and people in the Bible, think about this. Have you ever had a sordid sexual past like Mary Magdalene? And he set his love on you. And maybe you were an ultra-religious, hard-hearted person like the Pharisee named Nicodemus. And he loved you still. Maybe you've swindled people out of money like the tax collector Zacchaeus, the wee little man. And he loved you anyway. And I don't know all your situations, but maybe if some of you have had 5 spouses, and the one you're living with now is not your spouse at all, like the woman at the well. And what happened? Jesus set his love on you still. Maybe you're a control freak with a foot-shaped mouth like Peter, or maybe you're like Thomas, doubting all the time and wanting proof. I want shadow of a doubt proof. Most likely, we're just like many people shown in the scriptures. Whom God loved them. He loved them. Jesus loved them. He went to the cross for them. And guess what? We're not very lovable. Amen? It's not because you deserve that love. You don't deserve it, and I don't deserve it. So you see, when John's saying that there's a new command, the newness of the command's not the fact that he's commanding us to love. The newness is not the command of it's telling you to love. The newness is saying, look at the perfect manifestation in this in Christ that we have. He's our example. In the very personhood of our Lord, he's the example. He's the perfect illustration of this truth. He displayed love through grace and humble service to the Lord. He followed Philippians 2, 6, and 8. He existed
24: in the form of God and did not regard equality with God a thing to be grasped. He didn't hold on to his glory. He set it aside. Verse 7, he emptied himself. He took on the form of a slave, being made in the likeness of men, being found in the appearance of a man. He humbled himself by becoming obedient to the point of death, not just death, death on a cross. That's where guilty people go. So we know that there's a new command to love, and that new command to love is just like the old one. And if you want to know how it's to be done, look to Jesus. Jesus loved sacrificially. He exercised agape love towards us. And the newness of the command is also the powerful display seen in Christ to love people who aren't lovable at all. Verse 8b says, it's seen in him and in you. Who's the you? The believer. So he loved us in a glorious demonstration that we love him. We're new creations in him, and now we're supposed to love him and love other people too, like he did. That's the hard part, actually. If you look at 2 Corinthians 5:17, if you say, I have trouble loving people, not liking, I have trouble loving people, think of this verse, 2 Corinthians 5:17, therefore, if anyone is in Christ, he's a new creature. You're not the old person anymore. You're a new man, a new woman in Christ. You're a new creature. The old things have passed away. Behold, new things have come. Are you one of those people that just don't like people? Sometimes people just, their disposition is, I don't really like people. Can I get an amen? People are difficult to like, and they're really hard to love unconditionally. Do you want to love God with your whole heart? Do you really want to love him with your soul and your mind and your strength? Do you really love your neighbors as yourself? That's the thing we have to keep asking ourselves. We need to evaluate this. And if we're slipping in this area, we need to repent and we need to ask him to help us, because we want to be Christ-like, right? Christ-like. Then what do? We have to follow the one who saved us. We have to follow the one who saved us from our sins, who has given us this new creation in ourselves, that we're now a believer, and he implanted his Holy Spirit in us, and he paid the price for us at the cross, and the Spirit on the inside, and the Word of God on the outside, transforming us into the express image of Christ, so that we too could walk in humility as he did. We too can walk in self-denial as he did. We too can seek to exalt God, exalt him, Christ alone. Why? Because we know the truth is in him. Verse 8b says, you've seen the truth and it's in him and it's in you. That's the hard one for us. We get it's in him. But you realize as a Christian, it's in you. Because you know him and you're in him and he's in you and you have the commands to obey and you know what to do and you love him, and it should flow out of you that obedience to love others. Because the fact of the rest, it's saying, this darkness is passing away. That's your old man. And the true light is already shining. The light and the dark goes back to what we've already talked about in chapter 1. And we're already talked about in the book of Ephesians. There's the true light, the Jesus Christ and his kingdom. That's where we're at now. That's who we're a citizen of. John 8:12. Jesus again spoke to them saying, I am the light, capital L, of the world. And he who follows me will not walk in darkness, but will have the light of life. Not walking in darkness is obeying by walking in the light. And then there's true darkness, not when you slip up, not when you sin as a believer. The true darkness is Satan and his kingdom. That's what we're warned about back in Ephesians chapter 2:2-3. He's the prince of the power of the air. He's the spirit that's working in the sons of disobedience. He's the one we formerly lived in the lust of our flesh and desires of our flesh and mind. And we were by nature children of wrath. We've talked about this many times. You're light because Christ is in you. And that light should dispel darkness. You have the true light of Christ already shining in you as a believer, and it should be shining more and stronger and brighter, and the dark areas should be going less and less and being pushed out. It's called sanctification, right? It's where we're all walking, and it's not simple, and it's an up and down process. You're on the mountaintops, I'm doing amazing, and then to the bottom. And we all need it. We all need to repent and turn back to him and start climbing up again. And trying to, the trajectory is up, but you're having the up and down times where you're disobeying, then obeying, disobeying, then obeying. But you're becoming more and more Christ-like, Romans 12:2. So he's coming in you stronger and stronger and stronger, and you're supposed to be coming brighter and brighter and brighter. So the question is, how bright is my light? Am I a glow stick? Am I a nightlight? Am I a matchstick? How bright is your light? How much is Christ shining in you? How much do other people see Christ in you? I want to be faithful to this, and sometimes I don't show Christ to people, how I act to them. But I have the true light, and I have the divine love that was set on me. And Christ is bearing this in you to increase and shine ever brighter. You're saying, I can't do it, but he put the Spirit in you. That's why he did that. And I can't do it even with the Spirit.

that we've been rescued from our sin, pulled out of the domain of darkness, and our position is in the light. We've transferred into the light of the kingdom of God, and we need to show that light out in reality. So that's the new command. Love in such a way that the light of Christ is shining out to those around us. And yes, here in this church, and it should go out to other believers within this church, the light of Christ. And it should go out to the lost out there from this church. And it should go out to your enemies and my enemies too. The light of Christ by loving someone who's not very lovable. Just like we were. Colossians chapter 1, verse 13 and 14, he rescued us from the domain of darkness. He pulled us out of that and transferred us to the kingdom of his beloved Son, the kingdom of light, in whom we have redemption, the forgiveness of our sins. So we've been forgiven much, therefore we need to forgive much. So the light of the world is in you, the light of the world's in me, and the new commandment matches the old commandment. Number one was the old commandment, and that was love. And the new commandment is the same thing as love, and that love will flow obedience and the proof of the reality of your conversion, and will give you assurance and hope to walk on. So keep asking yourself, do I have an agape love for God? Do I have an agape love for Christ? Does my life reflect that love of him, for him, in me, out to someone else? Do I obey his commandments? Am I a child of light, and does the light of Christ shine out from me to other people? Not perfectly, so don't get hung up on saying, well, I messed up on Monday, I messed up last week on Tuesday. No, this is not perfection. But in your own heart, you know, I'm known for being a Christ follower. I'm known for loving him. Other people would say that about me, but I'm messing up today. I'm failing today. So we press on. Number three in your outlines is the Christ-like life. The Christ-like life, verse 9 through 11. This is the goal for all of us, right? Verse 9 says this, John continues, and anyone who claims to be in the light but hates a brother or a sister is still in the darkness. Anyone who loves their brother and sister lives in the light, and there is nothing in them to make them stumble. But anyone who hates a brother or a sister is in the darkness and walks around in the darkness. They do not know where they are going because darkness has blinded them. This is not disliking someone. This is an evil hatred to them. So even if somebody's an enemy of yours, have done horrible things to you, you cannot hate them. So if the answer before was, yes, I'm a Christian, I've seen that, I'm a Christ follower, I love him, I obey his commandments, yes, he's in me and I'm in him, and I love Christ and I love the Father, and I want the love from me to go out as light to those around me, yes and yes and yes, then this warning is for us still. Anyone who claims all that but hates his brother in real life, hates his sister in real life, he's still in the darkness. And I'm not talking about struggle with this, I'm talking about that is your character, period. That's what you're known for. Listen, church, don't be fooled. Don't be ignorant to the truth. It's not just what you believe in your brain. It's not just what you feel in your heart. How we live matters. He's pressing against those Gnostics that said, it doesn't matter how you live, body bad, body evil, my spirit good. I believe in my spirit, I'm saved, I can do whatever evil with my body, and he is saying no, no, no. And there's Christians going around today, it doesn't matter, you're saved, it doesn't matter what you do, it doesn't matter what sins you commit, it doesn't matter, as long as you put it on in your Facebook and brag about it, it's all good. And he's saying, remember, how you live matters. Sorry, Gnostics, how you live matters. So think about this in your own life, how we live. Do we obey the commands of God? Do we follow the word? Do we know that we know him because we're obedient to him from a love that comes from inside? We're choosing to love him. We're choosing to obey him, even if it hurts. And you might go through this in your own times. To obey him is going to cost me something right now. To obey him is going to cost me something from a family member or a friend, or I'm going to lose something. Yes, we're supposed to be obedient anyway.
And the light will push in the darkness, and it may cause a pushback. But you know what?

0: He loved us, so we should love him. So he says, if you say one thing and do another, you're called a what? A hypocrite. And hypocrites are not hip with it. That's the Awana song, I think. They won't be a Pharisee because they're not Pharisee, and they don't want to be a hypocrite because they're not hip with it. Don't be fooled. Don't be ignorant to this. You need to live it out. Remember how you live. Remember to obey his commands. Remember to know that you know him because you love him and obey his commands. That's a life pattern that you're seeking to follow in him. So this says how we live matters, and it says if you have light in you, it reflects out into the darkness, and we need to wake up if we're not doing this. We need a true light bulb moment, maybe. If Christ is a light and you're a child of the light, then the light needs to show to somebody else. It is pretty simple math. But as I've said before, if your workmates don't know you're a believer and people, your neighbors don't know you're a believer or people in your family don't know you're a believer, and no one online knows you're a believer, you should probably take heed to this. You should probably listen to this. We need the true light of Christ because we're a child of light. And when you do that, it will dispel darkness in the physical world and the spiritual world. And the spiritual light dispels the darkness. Look at Luke chapter 1, verse 78 and 79. Luke 1, 78 and 79 says this, because of the tender mercy of our God with which the sunrise, that's a capital S, that's Christ, from on high will visit us. Verse 79 of Luke 1, to shine upon those who sit in darkness, those that are lost, those that are in the kingdom of darkness and in Satan's domain, and the shadow of death, that's where they're going. They're going to hell, the second death, to guide our feet into a way of peace. That's salvation. Christ is the light of the world. He's the sunrise shining on the darkness to bring those into the light, and some will repel that light. So this section is about love as well. If you want to know a simpler outline, I almost put it, love, love, and love. We're done. But I thought this might be more fun. The old commandment's to love, the new commandment is to love, and the Christ-like life is to love. The love of Christ, the light of Christ, shines out from you to everyone else. The love must be a way of life for us as a Christian. And I'll be honest with you, sometimes you don't feel like loving someone. But we must follow the command because we love him and he has loved us. And we must obey his commands and not cause stumbling to happen to others. That's what it says in the text. Live in the light, show forth the light, and don't stumble other people. That's why verse 10 says, anyone who loves the brother and sister lives in the light, and there's nothing in them to make someone else stumble. Which means the opposite. If you do have darkness in your life, you will stumble someone else. You ever been stumbled by another Christian? I thought they were a strong Christian, and then they did this. And people put on a pedestal, maybe Pastor John or myself or one of the, Phil, and you have them on a pedestal, and then you see them act like you, and you're like, yeah. No. We're all battling this together, and we can't stumble other people. We don't want to be responsible for that. And in this passage, he's saying, don't cause them to sin. Don't make them say, he did it. I might as well do it too. I mean, because he's a pastor, so I can do it. Do you truly love one another the way the Bible says? Do you love Christ the way the Bible says? Is his love in you? Does that love go out to everyone else and is reflective of Christ's love? Unconditional love. Not earned love. And not just because you're likable. And we do this knowing that if we do it this way, we won't stumble someone else by our actions of sin. And we won't cause them to drop into that sin themselves, and we won't cause them to reject the gospel or run from the gospel or to leave Christ. That love proves our salvation, and we want to encourage others to prove their salvation, not hurt them. Turn with me to John, the Gospel of John, chapter 13, verse 34. John in the Gospel, verse 34 of chapter 13, says this. A lot of you guys know this by heart. A new commandment I give to you. What does the rest of it say? Love one another. Even as I have loved you. You want to know how to love one another? Like I did, he said. You also love one another the way I did to you. Verse 35, by this all men, all mankind will know that you're my disciples if you love one another. People out there will know we're Christ followers if we have love for one another. Which means the opposite is true. If you don't have love for one another, they just say, look at those hypocrites in there. If we don't have and we don't show his love for one another in this church, then we exhibit hate and we exhibit darkness. What does verse 11 say? If anyone hates a brother or sister, he's fooling himself because he's in the darkness and he's walking around in the darkness, and you will stumble other people. It's like those groping around in the darkness, trying to feel their way out, trying to figure out where they are and who they are and whose they are. That's how some people walked in here this morning. And if that's you this morning, you're in the darkness, wanting the light, you're in the darkness, hoping that there's some light, but you can't shake the way you're thinking, you can't shake the way you're living, you're in dangerous territory, because Jesus gave a warning to the Pharisees, and he gives a warning to you if you're far from him in Matthew 23, 24, and 25. He calls those religious leaders, you are blind guides. You ever had a blind guide help you out? Probably not very successful, right? He goes on to say, you strain out a gnat, swallow a camel. That's a discussion for another day. And he goes, woe to you, scribes and Pharisees, hypocrites. You clean the outside of the cup and the dish, but on the inside it's full of robbery and self-indulgence. And what this is saying is capping on to what John is saying here. If you claim to be a light of Christ and then hate your brother in Christ, then you're in darkness, actually. Just like the Pharisee claimed to love God and want to follow him, but they weren't wanting to follow him. They were wanting the power or the position. So if you're not providing light, then you're causing other people to stumble. And if you hate another person, then Christ is supposed to be in you. And how is that going to show light? No, it doesn't. It shows darkness. And if you're in that darkness and thinking you're fine, you're actually walking around in darkness. And you're not fine. Because indeed, the hypocrite cleans the outside of the cup. They look pretty. They look like a Christian. They're a plastic Christian. And you look good on the outside. But on the inside, you need to be cleaned inside your heart. Anyone can look the part. I could come here and make you guys think I'm the most righteous person in the world and go out there and live how... You don't even know how I live, actually. And I don't know how you live. But if that's you this morning and you know I've cleaned my outside up, but my inside is dirty, if that's you, Jesus is an expert. Don't worry. He does a lot of inside jobs. He can clean. He's the only one that can clean the inside of your cup. That's your heart. And he can clean the inside, and he can pour his love into you. And he can pour his forgiveness and grace into you, and he can pour his light inside of you, and he can put his spirit inside of you. He can change you.
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10: In 1783, the Revolutionary War was nearly over, but America's future remained uncertain. Officers in the Continental Army were angry. Congress had failed to provide promised pay, and some considered using the Army's power to force the government's hand. George Washington understood their frustration, but he also knew the liberty they had fought to win could be destroyed by the very army that secured it. Washington confronted his officers and urged them to choose honor, patience, and loyalty to the Republic over rebellion. He could have used their anger to increase his own power. Instead, he used his influence to restrain it. Power asks what it can take. Character asks what duty requires. Washington's lesson still stands. Freedom survives when leaders place principle above ambition and remain faithful to God, country, and the people they serve.
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12: 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Are you ready to dive deeper into God's Word? The Sermon on the Mount is Jesus' foundational teaching on what life in the kingdom of God looks like. Found in the Gospel of Matthew, it moves beyond outward religion and speaks directly to the heart, our motives, and our dependence on God. At its core, the Sermon on the Mount reveals both the holiness of God and our need for grace, while also showing the kind of life that grows out of genuine relationship with Him. We hope it brings you fresh insight, practical wisdom, and a deeper understanding of God's truth. At Gold River Calvary Chapel, our desire is to encourage others in their relationship with Jesus. We believe that Jesus is the answer to the issues we all face every day. It's our belief that as we draw closer to Jesus, we also grow in strength, joy, and peace. And it all starts with prayer and with the study of God's Word. So thank you for joining us. Now here's today's message.
13: We're going to be in the Sermon on the Mount again. We're going through the Sermon on the Mount, Matthew chapter 6. He says, "Beware of practicing your righteousness before other people in order to be seen by them. For then you will have no reward." And if you're an underliner or a note taker, you underline that word reward. It's a really important part of what we're going to learn this morning. That you will have no reward from your Father who is in heaven. Jesus has been watching the Pharisees. And he's been watching them as he says, practicing your righteousness. And they're practicing their righteousness. And as he's watching them, he doesn't like what he sees. He sees these Pharisees acting. They're acting out their righteousness to get praise from people. And so Jesus is confrontational. He says, beware. And it's imperative. He says, beware. Look out, he's saying. Beware of, here's what he's saying. He's saying, beware of spiritual phoniness. Beware of pretending to be godly to impress people. He calls them hypocrites. Because he's saying, you are performing, you're acting to impress people rather than to please God. And Jesus says, if you do that, if that's what you're all about, if that's your motive, he says, well, your Father in heaven will not reward you. Verse 2, thus he says, when you give to the needy, when you give to the needy, sound no trumpet before you as the hypocrites do in the synagogues and in the streets. Now, the theologians, the commentators, they're like all over the place on this thing. Like, did they really like get a trumpet? You know, I don't know. There's no definitive answer to that question. But whether they did it or not, Jesus is saying that self-promotion is like you're blowing brass instruments, elevating yourself to how great you are that you gave to the needy. But look at then it says in the last part of verse 2, that they may be praised by others. Truly I say to you, they have received their reward. They received it. You're going to get a reward. And that reward is everybody saying how wonderful you are. But God will be silent. That's kind of horrific, isn't it? That God would never want to reward me or you. It's a scary thought. That we can do things, acting out our Christianity to impress people, you will get no reward. Jesus says, look at this in the beginning of verse 2. He says, when you give, not if you give. He expects his people to be givers. But don't make a show of it. Don't show off. And then he goes on in verses 3 and 4. But when you give to the needy, do not let your left hand know what your right hand is doing, so that your giving may be in secret, and your Father who sees in secret will reward you. So first he says, don't make your giving a big production to impress people. And then he says, don't give to impress yourself. I think that's worse. So if you see a needy person begging outside of a Safeway or a grocery store or something, and you go into the store and you buy them a sandwich and you give it to them, and then you say to yourself, oh, that was really good. I'm so glad that I am so good to give that person that sandwich. I am such a good person. Have fun slapping yourself on the back. That's letting your left hand know what your right hand is doing. Your reward is not God rewarding you. Your reward is you patting yourself on the back. That's it. You got it. It's a good thing to give a sandwich to someone, absolutely. Maybe they won't say anything. Maybe you put it down and they don't really even want your stupid sandwich. I don't know. Has that ever happened to you? You've given them something and they're just like, well, whatever. You go, well, wait a second, don't you realize how great I am? I just gave this to you. I mean, that goes in our heads, doesn't it? I mean, am I being real? Yeah. It's a good thing to give a sandwich. But understand, when you give, what are you really doing? How should you give is probably a better way to say it. That you're actually working with God and giving to God because you're doing God's work. But we're doing God's work when we're giving. Matthew 25, Jesus says, verse 40, "Truly I say to you, as you did it to one of the least of these my brothers, you did it to me." You did it to me. So we're talking about giving. Why is it important to talk about giving? Because we need the money? No. We talk about giving because it's in the Bible. We go chapter by chapter, verse by verse, and as we do that, you're getting the entire whole counsel of God. We give because our God is a giving God. That's the key. We give because our God is a giving God. How do I know that? How do we know that? Because Jesus said in John 3:16, right? "For God so loved the world that he gave his only Son, that whoever believes in him should not perish but have eternal life." Can't ignore that. Obviously, our God is a giving God. Okay, but why is he a giving God? Love. Who said it? Raise your hand. Don't try and impress people now. Sorry, I caught you. I'm proud of you that knew the answer. And so is God. He will reward you for that. Because of love. So giving and love are intertwined and connected and motivated together. It's a divine companionship. Love and giving. Our giving should always follow our love, our affection for God. Historically, before Jesus, Judaism followed the Old Testament. And they followed it with a really strong concern for giving, for charity. Example, Proverbs 19:17, it says, "Whoever is generous to the poor lends to the Lord, and he will repay him for his deed." Or in Psalm 41, "Blessed is the one who considers the poor." And there's lots of verses in the Old Testament. But that's the Old Testament. And you might be thinking, well, it's the Old Testament, and the Old Testament talks about tithing. But what about the New Testament? I would say, however you give, it's between you and the Lord. And know what the whole Bible says about giving. Know what it says. It's important for us to know. If we are Bible-believing people, we need to know what the Bible says so we know what we believe, right? And so for tithing, you say, well, should I tithe? That's the Old Testament. I've heard all kinds of messages on this over the years, you know. Should I tithe because it's the Old Testament? I'd say yes. I mean, I don't believe part of the Bible and not other parts of the Bible. I believe the Bible. Tithing is only mentioned in the Old Testament. But that doesn't diminish the importance of our giving as an expression of our love for God. Let's not lose our love for God in all of this when we think about tithing. If you're tithing as a robot, that's not good. We want you to love the Lord, and the affection of that you have for the Lord motivates you, and that you actually know that you're giving to God for his purposes. And I'd just say that tithing is a good place to start as you think about giving. Now, I don't know if you've looked it up in the Old Testament. Everybody says, oh yeah, tithing is in the Old Testament. Did you read it? I'm going to help you. There's actually three elements to tithing. The first one, Numbers 18:21. Look it up. Don't now, but later. Numbers 18:21. It says that you tithe 10% annually for the priests, for the Levites, so that they can carry out their ministry. Then there's a second one, Deuteronomy 14, 22 through 27. Another 10%. Another 10%. This one is tithing for their national feast, which was everybody in the community rejoicing before the Lord, and they would tithe 10% for that. Now, we don't have a national feast like that, I suppose, so maybe that doesn't really work for you. Then there's a third one, Deuteronomy 14, 28 through 29, the tithe for helping the poor. And that's 10%, but 10% every third year, so basically a third, or 3.33%, if you want to look at it that way, towards the poor annually. So when you do the math, if you did it all, the giving would not just be the 10% that we all think of, but 23% per year of the people's income, if you followed what that says. I'm not telling you to do that. I'm just saying that's what it says. That's between you and the Lord. And in addition, people would give free will offerings of all kinds. First fruits offerings, temple gifts. They bring gold and silver. They do all kinds of things. And that would all be additional and voluntary. The New Testament, Jesus, he doesn't command a percentage. I say it again. Jesus does not command a percentage. He shifts. He changes the whole concept of giving from the law to the heart, to your heart for God. He says, give. Don't say if you give. He says, give. That's the first thing he says. Then he says, give freely, give sacrificially, give proportionally. Your giving is an expression of your affection for the Lord. Jesus says, be a godly giver, not a taker. Don't be a hypocrite. So that's giving. Okay? Got it? You got some praying to do. I do. Secondly, Jesus says, the same is true for praying. Matthew 6, 5 through 6. When you pray, you must not be like the hypocrites. Again, the whole concept of praying for show. For they love to stand and pray in the synagogues and at the street corners, that they may be seen by others. Truly, I say to you, they have received their reward. Verse 6, but when you pray, go into your room and shut the door and pray to your Father who is in secret, and your Father who sees in secret will reward you. He rewards you for your prayer. Our prayers should be not just these rote things, but just to be praying, but it's like a communion, like a dynamic communion from our heart to God. Even more than I've heard people say, well, I'm praying, I'm really talking to God. That's good. Yes. There should be even more of a density, a spiritual depth when you're praying to God. That it truly is coming from your inner being. Acknowledging your love for Him and your absolute dependence on Him. Do you know that you have absolute dependence on the Lord? And by the way, when Jesus says pray in secret, he's not excluding public prayer, public corporate prayer. It's what we do here every Sunday morning at 9:30. You're all welcome, and many of you come. It's actually a beautiful time of prayer, gathering together and just praying together for the day, for the service, for the fellowship, for the church. It's a beautiful time with the Lord. But again, Jesus says, when you pray. When you pray, not if you pray. And I say to you, my own experience, and I know it's many of your experiences, is that start your day with prayer. Don't wait. Do not wait. Start your day. Let that prayer, I mean, the minute you wake up, start praying. Pray. When you do that, you're building for the day, you're building like a spiritual foundation for your day. For your walk with the Lord, with Jesus. And that will stay with you. Don't miss a day of that. Go out into your day after you've prayed. And then he says, but when you pray, don't pray like the hypocrites. Don't make a spectacle of that when you're out in public. Let me just say that. If you do that, you're wasting your time as far as God is concerned. Don't use prayer he's saying, as an opportunity to perform in front of people. Show them how spiritual you are. That's acting. Let's go to verse 16, Matthew 6, concerning fasting. He says, and when you fast, again, when you fast, do not look gloomy like the hypocrites, for they disfigure their faces that their fasting may be seen by others. Truly, I say to you, they have received their reward. In other words, other than people being impressed by the fact that you've put ashes on your head and walked around looking gloomy, and they're impressed by that, that's your reward. You got it. That's the reward you wanted. That's the reward God will give you, and that's it. Fasting is important to do, really important to do, and not always easy, but it's an essential part of how Jesus expects us to worship. There's a sacredness to it. There's a sacredness to fasting, especially when you set aside the normal distractions of your life in order to seek God, to seek God's clear direction, help in a time of trouble, whatever it may be. It's a time when we can set aside and have a period of abstinence. It's important to abstain, where we can seek God's will. It clears it out. Fasting done right will make your prayer better, more intense. But in Jesus' day, the Pharisees had turned fasting into a kind of like exhibitionism. And again, Jesus calls them hypocrites because they tried to look as miserable as possible. And they just disfigured themselves with ash and actually special markings to let everyone know that they're fasting. Verse 17 says, but when you fast, anoint your head and wash your face, that your fasting may not be seen by others, but by your Father who is in secret. And your Father who is in secret will reward you. I mean, you could fast for health reasons. I don't think there's anything wrong with that. See your doctor about it. Maybe a good way to lose weight, whatever. But the fasting that Jesus is talking about is a sacred fasting, an important spiritual fasting, a way of preparing yourself to draw closer to the Lord. Now, I was thinking about this, and certainly the main part of fasting is usually abstaining from eating and drinking, some form of that, abstaining from it. But I think there's a principle here that I just wanted to share with you. You can pray about it. That we may also do many other things that put aside our normal routine to draw closer to God. And this is not in lieu of, you know, fasting from food or drink, but maybe in addition to, put aside a normal routine that you might have. That whatever that routine is of yours. But you just know that you want to draw closer to God. Here's what I would suggest. Read your Bible. Go into a quiet place and visit with the Lord. Bible study will take you out of your normal worldly routine. Oh, I'm too busy for that. Oh, you are? Really? Think about your priorities. It will get you focusing on God. That's the point. Visit with Him. Hear from Him. Let Him speak to you through His Word. Let Him reveal Himself to you. I'm telling you, you will enter into an amazing world of understanding who God is and who you are in relation to Him. So read your Bible prayerfully, and that will actually separate you from the world. That's what you want. You're in the world, but you're not of the world, brothers and sisters. And let His Word nourish your soul. Let his word strengthen you from the inside out by the power of the Holy Spirit. I'm telling you that this is the application of fasting for me. I don't know how it applies to you, but whatever your daily routines are, your habits are, and there are undoubtedly some things that you may want to just lay aside temporarily each day to privately spend time with God. Don't avoid that. And you have the promise of Jesus that the Father who sees in secret will reward you. So, we see how worship takes these forms that Jesus wants us to do. These three, they're really essential disciplines, these spiritual disciplines of giving and praying and fasting. That's when you're doing that, you're going to grow in the knowledge and wisdom of God. You're going to be strengthened in your walk. You're going to be able to discern good and evil. And Jesus is saying these are essential to the Christian life. In all three of these disciplines, Jesus is giving us a clue. He's giving us a clue. This is it. Our Heavenly Father wants to reward you. God will remember a cup of cold water that you gave to someone for his glory. He will remember that sandwich when you gave it for his glory. And the reward that you will receive is out of proportion to what you did. The only one that gets proportional reward, if I can call it that, is Jesus. His reward was punishment and death on the cross for our sins. Jesus took what we deserved. In Isaiah 53, 5, he was pierced for our transgressions. And so we receive the reward that he deserves. Every motivation in your heart to glorify God is from him. Every motivation in your heart that's not to glorify God is from somebody else. He was pierced for our transgressions because he covered us in his righteousness. He watches us. Your Abba Father wants to reward you, even now and forever. To God be the glory, forever and ever. Amen.
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10: In 1783, the Revolutionary War was nearly over, but America's future remained uncertain. Officers in the Continental Army were angry. Congress had failed to provide promised pay, and some considered using the Army's power to force the government's hand. George Washington understood their frustration, but he also knew the liberty they had fought to win could be destroyed by the very army that secured it. Washington confronted his officers and urged them to choose honor, patience, and loyalty to the Republic over rebellion. He could have used their anger to increase his own power. Instead, he used his influence to restrain it. Power asks what it can take. Character asks what duty requires. Washington's lesson still stands. Freedom survives when leaders place principle above ambition and remain faithful to God, country, and the people they serve.
18: It is finally time for a straightforward assessment of the state of our nation.
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0: 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This teaching was recorded live during our Sunday morning worship service. 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
1: The church is God's creation. It's the bride of Christ. It's the physical representation of Jesus in the world. It's the nurturing family of his followers. It is the primary means God has chosen to work through to touch this world with his love and grace and to get the good news about Jesus to the people of this world. Satan hates the church, the real church, the community of followers of Jesus Christ. He always has and he always will. Satan is continually looking for ways to destroy the church, cripple the church, confuse the church, humiliate the church, deceive the church, corrupt the church, marginalize the church. He uses an uncountable number of tactics to accomplish his objectives. He attacks the church on the outside and from the inside. He uses open, full frontal assaults against the church, and he also uses covert operations from within to deceive and corrupt the church. In the story told in Acts chapters 3 and the first half of chapter 4, which we looked at the last time and the time before, Satan attacked the church from the outside. After healing a man at the temple who had been unable to walk his entire life, Peter and John preached to the huge crowd that gathered, and many of the people were responding and putting their faith in Jesus as the Messiah. Satan tried to stop it by having Peter and John arrested and put in jail. And then, working through the religious leaders of Jerusalem, Satan tried to intimidate and silence Peter and John, telling them to speak no more in this name or else. Well, Peter and John, they responded to the threat by saying that they had to obey God first, who had commanded them to tell the world about Jesus Christ. Well, after being released from custody, Peter and John rejoined the rest of the church and they all prayed together. And the place where they were praying was shaken. They were all filled anew with the Holy Spirit and they went out and they continued to speak the word of God with boldness, it tells us. Satan's attack on the church was unsuccessful. Well, Satan is now going to attack the church from the inside. In the story that we'll be reading today in Acts chapter 5, the first 11 verses there, Satan is going to try to introduce hypocrisy and corruption into the ranks of the church. And I'm pleased to be able to report that Satan's attacks will again be unsuccessful. I wish I could say the same for the church in the many years since then. Sadly, hypocrisy and corruption have plagued the church for centuries and played a significant role in weakening the effectiveness of the church. It's certainly true in our own day, and it's been true for hundreds of years. But even with the church having been beaten and bruised so badly at times over the centuries, it's still here. It's still the bride of Christ. It's still a great blessing in this world. It still continues to carry out the mission Jesus gave it some 2,000 years ago to tell the world about him. And the church will continue to be here until Jesus comes back and takes his bride away to be with him forever. Well, with all of that as an introduction, let's jump into the Bible study for today. Flip over to Acts chapter 4. We're going to pick up in verse 32. Acts chapter 4, verse 32. That's where we left off last time. Today, we're going to look at two stories that contrast true and false generosity. But first, we're given this beautiful description of the church in those early days that reminds us of the description that was given to us earlier in Acts chapter 2, verses 42 through 47. It sounds very similar. Verse 32, it says, "Now the full number of those who believed were of one heart and soul. And no one said that any of the things that belonged to him was his own, but they had everything in common. And with great power, the apostles were giving their testimony to the resurrection of the Lord Jesus, and great grace was upon them all. There was not a needy person among them, for as many as were owners of lands or houses sold them and brought the proceeds of what was sold and laid it at the apostles' feet, and it was distributed to each as any had need." This summary we have here, it serves as an introduction to the two stories that will be contrasted in verses 36 and 37 of this chapter, and then in the first 11 verses of chapter 5. And the first words of this summary that pop out at us are in the very first sentence, when it says, "Now the full number of those who believed were of one heart and soul." Can you imagine that being said about the church in our own day? That we are of one heart and soul. One source that I looked at estimates that there are currently about 43,000 Christian denominations worldwide. 43,000. That large number, it serves to illustrate the differences that exist about how the church should be operated and carry out its work. We can see what an amazing miracle in itself it is to read that the early church was of one heart and soul. Being of one heart and soul is something that we as a church should seek after. It doesn't mean that having differences of opinion among us is wrong, nor does it mean that we have to look and act like a bunch of clones that have been stamped out of a machine. It means we make the most important thing we have in common, Jesus Christ, the most important thing, and that it's more important than any differences that we might have. See, there will always be differences between us. The only church that would never have any differences would be a church made up of one person. As soon as you have two or more, you have differences. But the closer that we draw to Jesus Christ, the closer that we will draw to Him and make Him the center of everything, the closer we will draw to one another, and the closer our hearts and souls will be as one with one another. See, the secret to unity in the church is unifying around Jesus Christ. If we make Him the center of everything, we'll be of one heart and soul because He is our heart and soul. When we stray from Jesus and the core teachings and mission that He gave us, then divisions begin to grow. Well, we're told in this summary that these early believers had everything in common. There was not a needy person among them. Some of the wealthier people were actually selling some of their land and houses and other things and giving the proceeds to the church leadership to distribute to others in the church who were in need. We read of a similar thing being described back in Acts chapter 2, 44 and 45. "And as I said then, I'll say it again now, before you feel compelled to give away all of your stuff to the rest of us, you need to know that this was not an expected practice, even in the early church of Jerusalem. It was purely a voluntary, without compulsion, no guilt trip type thing that some of these people were doing at this particular time. It's not a sin to have personal property. There's nothing wrong with one person being wealthier than another person. The thing that we want to take note of and emulate is the care and concern that these believers had for each other, not necessarily the particular way they were expressing it here in the story. Their spirit of love and generosity is what we want to take hold of. Love for one another is to be a hallmark of our church community. The love we're talking about is not a romantic love, as though we're all supposed to have a schoolboy crush on each other. That's not the kind of love that Jesus was talking about when He said we are to love one another. He meant love like this. In Philippians 2:3, Paul wrote, "Do nothing from selfish ambition or conceit, but in humility count others more significant than yourselves. Let each of you look not only to his own interests, but also to the interests of others." That familiar passage in 1 John 3:16, where he writes, "By this we know love, that He laid down His life for us," talking about Jesus, "and we ought to lay down our lives for our brothers. But if anyone has the world's goods and sees his brother in need, yet closes his heart against him, how does God's love abide in him? Little children, let us not love in word or talk, but in deed and in truth." Generosity is to be one of our character traits as followers of Jesus. Generosity doesn't come natural for us, though. We're born selfish. We don't have to learn to be selfish. We have to learn to be generous and to share. If you've ever played with a 3-year-old, you know this to be true. A little kid's first inclination will be to give you the ugly and broken toys to play with while she keeps all of the pretty new ones for herself. Now, I realize that your child may be the exception, but most other three-year-olds are selfish. And they were not taught to be selfish. They learned that all by themselves. It's easy for us to see this kind of thing in a small child. But you know, the same thing is true about older kids like us too. We're just a lot more skilled at disguising our selfishness. Hebrews 13:16 says, "Do not neglect to do good and to share what you have, for such sacrifices are pleasing to God." Jesus said in Luke 6:38, "Give and it will be given to you. A good measure, pressed down, shaken together, running over, will be put into your lap. For with the measure you use, it will be measured back to you." Paul writes in 2 Corinthians 9:6, "The point is this, whoever sows sparingly will also reap sparingly, and whoever sows bountifully will also reap bountifully. Each one must give as he has decided in his heart, not reluctantly or under compulsion, for God loves a cheerful giver." We should be cheerful, happy, merry, joyful givers. There is a church up in the foothills above Auburn that I used to fill in at once in a while on Sunday mornings years ago.

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1: The Bible says the eyes of the Lord run to and fro throughout the whole earth to show himself strong on behalf of those who love and trust him. If you love and trust the Lord, he's going to show himself strong on your behalf today.
0: Today's word of encouragement is presented by Mosley Collins Injury Lawyers, 916-ALL-4s for legal help.
2: And the second thing is that the goodness and the joy and the peace of the Lord rested on all of them. It says great grace was upon them all. In the next verses, Luke gives us examples of people who did as he's described here in verses 34 and 35. They sold some land that they had, and they gave the proceeds to the church leadership to be distributed to the needy. He tells of two incidents of this particular thing taking place. The first begins in verse 36 of chapter 4. It says, "Thus Joseph, who was also called by the apostles Barnabas, which means son of encouragement, a Levite, a native of Cyprus, sold a field that belonged to him and brought the money and laid it at the apostles' feet." This man, Joseph, who is more familiar to most of us by his nickname, Barnabas, he's a man that we're going to hear a lot more about as we get further into the book of Acts. Acts chapter 11, verse 24 describes Barnabas as a good man, full of the Holy Spirit and of faith. The apostles gave Joseph the nickname Barnabas, which means son of encouragement. And throughout the book of Acts, he will be referred to by his nickname Barnabas rather than Joseph. What a great nickname to have. Son of encouragement, Barnabas. Many of the nicknames given to people are not ones that we would probably choose for ourselves, right? Names like Crowbar, Biff, Catfish, Fatty, Blockhead, Scar, Broke Nose, Chub, Stick, Smurf, Pudge, Moose, Stinky, and a thousand other not-so-flattering references to some feature of our personal appearance or of some stupid thing that we've done. Joseph, he's memorialized for being a great encourager of others. Barnabas, son of encouragement. That's something that we can aspire to. That's the kind of nickname I would like to have. It tells us that Barnabas sold a field that he owned and gave the proceeds to the church leadership to care for the needy in the church. This was done of his own free will. No one asked him to do it. No one expected him to do it. No one pressured him in any way to do it. No guilt trips were laid on him to do it. He didn't have any ulterior motives behind what he was doing. He didn't do it to earn some brownie points of some kind. He didn't do it to show how spiritual he was. It was just something that he wanted to do as an expression of worship and love for the Lord and love for the people in the church. It was a genuine, honest, real expression of love and generosity. That's it. Well, the next story, which we look at in these first 11 verses of Acts 5, serves as a stark contrast to this genuine generosity of Barnabas. And it's also one of the most disturbing stories in the book of Acts and in the Bible. Verse 1. It says, "But a man named Ananias and his wife Sapphira sold a piece of property, and with his wife's knowledge, he kept back for himself some of the proceeds and brought only a part of it and laid it at the apostles' feet." Now, on the surface, what Ananias and Sapphira are doing appears to be the same thing that Barnabas had done. They sell a piece of property that they had, and they give some of the proceeds to the church leadership to care for the needy. But there's deceit and ulterior motive behind what they're doing. And it's very important that you realize that the wrongdoing in this story was not in keeping some of the money back for themselves. That wasn't wrong. What was wrong is them pretending that the money that they gave to the church was the entire sum that they had gotten for the land sale. Verse 3. "But Peter said, Ananias, why has Satan filled your heart to lie to the Holy Spirit and to keep back for yourself part of the proceeds of the land? While it remained unsold, did it

0: not remain your own? And after it was sold, was it not at your disposal? Why is it that you have contrived this deed in your heart? You have not lied to men, but to God. First, notice that Satan is identified as playing a part in the hypocrisy and the corruption that has found a foothold within the church in the persons of Ananias and Sapphira. Now, the words Luke records here probably don't include the entire conversation that took place between Peter and Ananias. He only gives us some of the main points. And I'm speculating here, but the conversation may have gone more along these lines with some of the stuff that's not said, is that Ananias, he brings this large sum of money in and he presents it to the apostles in front of the whole church. Make sure everybody sees what he brings in. And he says, my wife and I, we decided we wanted to sell our field and give the money to the church to help the poor among us. He's probably putting on a big show of humble generosity and he's expecting everyone to fawn all over him for this incredible act of sacrifice on his part. But the Holy Spirit lets Peter know that all is not as it appears. Peter then gives Ananias the opportunity to come clean about his story by asking him, is this the whole amount that you got for the sale of the land? Oh, yes, of course, this is the entire amount. Why would I ever hold back anything for the Lord and his people? Ananias should have told the truth. You see, there was nothing wrong with him keeping some or even all of the money for himself. Lying about it to impress others with his false goodness is what was wrong. The hypocrisy is what was wrong. Verse 5. When Ananias heard these words, he fell down and breathed his last. And great fear came upon all who heard it. The young men rose and wrapped him up and carried him out and buried him. Whew. Ananias did not simply lie to Peter and the church, but to God the Holy Spirit. Now, verse 7, it says, after an interval of about 3 hours, his wife came in, not knowing what had happened. And Peter said to her, tell me whether you sold the land for so much. And she said, yes, for so much. But Peter said to her, how is it that you have agreed together to test the Spirit of the Lord? Behold, the feet of those who have buried your husband are at the door, and they will carry you out. Immediately she fell down at his feet and breathed her last. When the young men came in, they found her dead, and they carried her out and buried her beside her husband. Peter gives Sapphira a chance to come clean about their story, but she's determined to play out the deception too, just like her husband. She doesn't know what happened to her husband, and he's already dead. And sadly, she suffers the same fate. The name Ananias means God is gracious, and the name Sapphira means beautiful. Their names don't represent them very well, ultimately, do they? See, Ananias, he made a mockery of God's grace through his lying and his deceit. And Sapphira, she may have been a beautiful woman to look at, but she was ugly on the inside. Her heart was full of hypocrisy. They had apparently hoped to make a name for themselves in the church. Well, they accomplished that. But the name they made, the reputation that they established, the way that they are remembered is not the way that they had intended, is it? Warren Wiersbe said, we must not think that failure to reach our ideals is hypocrisy. Because no believer lives up to all that he or she knows or has in the Lord. Hypocrisy is deliberate deception, trying to make people think we are more spiritual than we really are. Hypocrisy is deliberate deception, trying to make people think we are more spiritual than we really are. Matthew 6 1, Jesus said, beware of practicing your righteousness before other people in order to be seen by them. For then you will have no reward from your Father who is in heaven. Thus, when you give to the needy, sound no trumpet before you as the hypocrites do in the synagogues and in the streets, that they may be praised by others. Truly I say to you, they have received their reward. But when you give to the needy, do not let your left hand know what your right hand is doing, so that your giving may be in secret, and your Father who sees in secret will reward you. Well, verse 11 concludes this story. And great fear came upon the whole church and upon all who heard of these things. I bet. Well, what can we say as concluding remarks for a story like this? Two words come to mind for me. Motives matter. Motives matter. See, these two gifts, they appeared to be very similar on the surface, the gift of Barnabas and the gift of Ananias and Sapphira, but the motives behind the gifts were worlds apart. The poet T.S. Eliot wrote, "The last temptation is the greatest treason, to do the right deed for the wrong reason." In closing, how do we become more generous? Again, two things come to mind for me. First, we need to remind ourselves of how good God has been to us. Every good thing in our life has been given to us by God. Remembering this, it helps us to not be so stingy with our stuff. It's all a gift to us from the Lord. He's been generous toward us. It's only right that we be generous toward others. Second, like so many character traits that we are to have but don't come natural to us, we need to begin to act generous toward others, regardless of whether we feel generous or not. Over time, we will discover the feelings coming along with the behavior. But we must not sit back and wait to feel generous before behaving generously. We just need to start doing it. The Lord is faithful. As we step out in obedience to Him, we'll find that He comes alongside and He gives us the power to do what He's asked us to do. Being generous is one of those things that always reflects blessing back to us as we do it. As we are generous, it inspires others to be generous, and we all benefit. Let us be generous as our Heavenly Father has been generous to us.
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5: It says in Luke 18, beginning at verse 1, "Then he, that is Jesus, spoke a parable to them, that men always ought to pray and not lose heart." 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And Jesus says, pray. So let us embrace that instruction from Jesus. Let us pray when we face difficult situations, when we feel like it's all against us, when we feel like there's no way, let us pray and not lose heart. And if we will, God will answer that prayer, and He will strengthen us and help us.
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11: Well, we're looking at 1 Chronicles chapter 17, verse 16, spontaneous worship. Spontaneous worship. And I just want to exhort us here tonight. Look at David's focus. He could have easily gone in before the Lord and said, haven't I been faithful, Lord? Haven't I loved you and stuck by you? And haven't I done everything you've asked of me? Why would you deny me the privilege to build you a house? How rude. He doesn't do that. He's too humble to do that. He recognizes that it was a long shot anyway. It was amazing that he made me king. I love his positive focus, that he doesn't just go to the negative and go, Lord, you said no. Why would you do that to me? But when you look at the big picture and you see, I can see why God said no. And it wasn't anything to do with David. It had everything to do with what God was communicating through the picture. Just like Moses was not to strike the rock but once. After he struck the rock, he was only to speak to the rock from that point on. Why? Because the rock is Christ. And he was only to be struck once for all, as Hebrews tells us. He died once for all to bring salvation. To strike the rock again is to ruin the picture. It's to mess up what God was showing us in the Old Testament. so that we could understand that, no, Christ doesn't die every time you sin. No, his death was once, and it was for all. It's powerful enough to save your life and the person next to you and the person that's not yet born, as well as the person that has already died. He had enough power in his finished work to save the world. And so it's not about how many times he gets hit or struck. He was smitten once and for all. So now here's the picture with David. David is a picture of the battles of the Lord and the Lord's victory. He's walking out a detailed map of Jesus's first coming. When he fights Goliath, it's a picture of the cross. When he's rejected by Saul and the leadership, and even his own brethren, the tribe of Judah, even rejects David as he's running for his life, that is a picture of Israel rejecting their Messiah at his first coming. We're the depressed and in debt. Those who are all sick of this life, yeah, we're those who've come to Jesus for mercy and grace. We are his band of brothers and sisters. That's the church age. As the 600 men join themselves to David, that's us. He does not yet have his throne, but we know he will. We believe the promise of God, just like those 600 men knew that David would one day be king, and they were excited for it because they knew what that meant for them. Hey, when you get promoted, I get promoted too. And that's why we're excited. Hey, when Jesus is promoted, so we'll be there with him. We will enjoy in his inheritance. So David is this incredible picture of the plan of God through the battles that the Lord will fight. Even Armageddon. And all of these battles are pictured here in the life of David. Don't have time to go through every one, but I see them, each battle spelled out, even down to the final battle against Satan after the millennial reign is pictured there. But so the Lord is saying to David, look, David, you can't do this. It'll mess up the picture. You're too bloody. Because the picture of a permanent structure is a picture of the Messiah's reign. And it's a reign of peace. He's going to establish peace. There will be no war. They will beat their swords into plowshares and their spears into pruning hooks. There's going to be no more war. And you aren't done fighting, David. You're my warrior, and you're going to keep fighting. Solomon will be the picture of peace and the reign of peace. So you can't mess up the picture. So it wasn't a diss on David. And this is why I would argue this. Because Jesus is a bloody man just like David. By the time Jesus returns after the tribulation and he fights the battle of Armageddon, he will personally have killed more people than David has ever dreamed of. Even possible. David didn't even get close to killing as many people as Jesus will kill at his coming. So if it's a thing of war and it's a thing of blood and that's not a picture of Christ, no, it is a picture of Christ, but it's at a particular moment and it's not with the building of the temple. The temple is not to be associated with war. The temple was to be associated with peace. And that's how God wanted it, because that's what's going to happen. And so David's received a no answer from a loving father who loves David enough to give him an eternal kingdom. He loves you. He's going to say no to you. If you spend any time with your king and you ask him enough questions, you're going to get a no answer at times. And you don't need to be discouraged about it. He loves you. No good thing will he withhold from those who walk uprightly. If it's good for you, he will give it. Yeah, but I've been asking for healing for so long. And he said, no, I know. So it's bringing glory to him through you. It's either refining your heart and purifying your life. Peter says those who have suffered have ceased from sin. Peter says that flat out. That's such a great verse. Yeah, when we're suffering, I've never been so pure than when I have the stomach flu. I'm begging God for the next breath as I'm dry heaving. You know, oh, Lord, I need you now. I need you now. And even in my hormonal teen years, I was like, pure as could be, pure as the driven snow. But here's the other aspect. It might not be because of your sin that you suffer. You might suffer for your neighbor. Your neighbor needs you to have a back pain. Your kids, they need to see your suffering. Why? So that they can see the grace of God resting upon you and believe in the God that is yours. So you got to stop throwing the questions out there and the demands and start resting. We're called to peace. You don't need to wrestle God down for what you're asking for today. No, you trust him. You trust him because after all, doesn't he love you more than you love you? And doesn't he love your loved ones more than you love your loved ones? You're not even capable of the magnitude of the love of God. You're not even capable of it. So any request you make, the answer God gives is the right answer. And so when you get the no answer, don't waste your time on it. Don't spend time fussing and moaning. I'm preaching at myself tonight, just so you know. You can interrupt. You can listen in. I should put it that way. Don't interrupt. You can listen in. Apply it to your own life because, you know, I happen to know that we have the same blood flowing through our veins. And we get bent out of shape. But man, oh, God loves us. He has such a good plan. So he sits down before the Lord. And he says in verse 17, aren't we moving so fast tonight? And yet this was a small thing in your sight. This whole giving me the kingdom business, David says. Giving me the kingdom was a small thing in your sight, O God. And you have also spoken of your servant's house for a great while to come, and have regarded me according to the rank of a man of high degree. O Lord God, you consider me along with the rest of the kings of the earth. Hiram, king of Tyre, at the time of David, there was the Pharaoh, I forget his name, maybe it was Necho, that's what, I don't know, check me on that one, but there was many great men of the earth, and David says, you've thrown me up at the same table, the shepherd boy. In the tiny little town of Bethlehem, in this tiny little nation, this tiny little bit of people, David, when he reigned, expanded this tiny little kingdom all the way to the river Euphrates. He beat everybody, including the Egyptians. Everybody lost to David. David was a man of war, and he expanded the realm all the way to the Euphrates. He didn't wipe out those people and take over their land. No, he taxed them. They all paid taxes to him. And he was considered the great of his day. He was the king to beat. Nobody could beat him. And everybody lost to David. And David says, look, you set me in high degree among the men of the earth. And that doesn't make sense. That was just you, God. What more can David say to you? Verse 18. For the honor of your servant, for you know your servant. Yeah, you do. Isn't that comforting? You know, God knows you better than you know you, and everything you know about you when you're really honest. Like, have you ever gone for a job, interviewed, and said, I honestly wouldn't hire me, but I'm going for it anyway. I won't tell you all the reasons why I wouldn't hire me. But I'll tell you the reasons why I would, and I'll hope for the best. David's like, Lord, you know me inside out, and yet you still hired me. I know why you shouldn't have hired me, and you know why you shouldn't have hired me, and yet you hired me. I mean, that's what I see there. I just think that's cool. Verse 19, O Lord, for your servant's sake and according to your own heart, you have done all this greatness in making known all these great things. O Lord, there is none like you, nor is there any God beside you, according to all that we have heard with our ears. There's no God that can match our God. Who is like the Lord? Who could stand in his presence? Or as Job says, who could bring accusation against God? You can't even stand and face him. If you tried to stand and face the Lord, his own creative hand would burn you up. Think of the sun. You can't even stand before the sun. S-U-N. You can't. You can't stand before the sun. You can't get close enough to be heard by the sun. And that's just the picture of the greatness and the power of God. He dwells in unapproachable light. Who can stand before the greatness of our God, who has measured the universe with the span of his hand, or the waters of the sea in the cup of his hand? This God is so big. He's so vast. He's unmeasurable. And it blows us away. It just is absolutely mind-boggling. There's no other God like our God. What God has offered his own son for the salvation of your soul? What God would give himself? We have a crazy awesome God. I love him. I love him so much. I wished I loved him more. I know enough that I know I don't love him enough. He deserves so much more. He's altogether lovely. As the Song of Solomon says, you are altogether lovely. Verse 20, O Lord, there is none like you, nor is there any God beside you, according to all that we have heard with our ears. And who is like your people Israel, the one nation on earth whom God went to redeem for himself as a people? I mean, he said that then. Look at what we know now. He redeemed Israel with lambs. That's what David's referring to. From Egypt, the Passover, they sacrificed a lamb in its first year. A male lamb, first year, before the Lord, there in the doorway of their house, and painted the blood on the lintels of the door and on the headboard. And that blood spilled down, and so you have this beautiful cross there in the doorway. And they redeemed their firstborn, and they were delivered from Egypt. And so he says, who's like our God? Who's like Israel? This nation that was redeemed by God as a people to make for yourself a name by great and awesome deeds. The deeds that he did to the Egyptians in the plagues. The deeds that he did in the wilderness with manna and the water from the stone and the waters of Marah that were bitter waters that he turned sweet with the tree being thrown into them. And the enemies that he delivered them from. Keep reading. It says, by driving out nations from before your people, whom you redeemed from Egypt, he delivered to them the promised land. And in that land, there were giants. They were giants that had driven out all other peoples. They were powerful people that even the Egyptians feared and could not conquer in their greatest strength. And yet God sent a ragtag bunch up through the wilderness without weapons, just a bunch of people on foot with their carts and their cattle, herdsmen and, you know, shepherds and farmers. And he delivered great nations and great peoples into their hands. David's going, you're just amazing, God. Look at what you've done with us. You've made us great. Verse 22, for you have made your people, Israel, your very own people forever, and you, Lord, have become their God. And now, O Lord, the word which you have spoken concerning your servant and concerning his house, let it be established forever and do as you have said. Oh, guys, I love this. Lord, it's absolutely ridiculous what you said, but do it. Do it anyway. It's insanity, Lord. Do it. I don't deserve it, Lord, but do it. I don't deserve any of it, but do it all, Lord. Don't leave anything undone you said you would do. Forever? Okay, I'll take it. I just love it. I mean, it's just simple gratitude. It's, I could argue, but I won't. I'll just take it. Thank you, Lord. Thank you. Thank you. Thank you. Thank you, Lord. And that's how I feel. I mean, that's just how I feel. This is, I'll never forget, the Lord gave me a vision of so many people that have been in my life over the years that I've had the privilege to minister to. And so many of them, you know, seem to have walked away. You know, have you ever had that feeling where you're like, I'm not very fruitful? And I was broken over this. The Lord had shown me this, and I was weeping over this, weeping, weeping, like more than I have ever wept in my entire life. I just was shocked, because when I came out of this vision that he showed me, there was a puddle on the ground that the only explanation was came out of my head. It was a puddle of tears. It wasn't snot. I'm just being real. It was watery, and it was a puddle. Like, and I was like looking at that going, either I drooled that or it just came right out of my eyes. But I know I was so exhausted, I couldn't stand. I could not get up. I was on a little exercise ball praying in the powerhouse. And when he hit me with his righteousness and my inept ability to do anything, a net zero, like, Lord, I said to him in this vision, this, I was going, Lord, I can't even save myself. How am I supposed to save others? It's like, no, the reality is I don't save anybody. I can't even save myself. That's the reality. Jesus saves. And what he showed me then in that vision is that he was going to do it. All of a sudden, his hand came down out of heaven and began to change lives. And all I could say over and over again is this right here. Do it, Lord. Do it. And that's how the vision ended. I got up off that exercise ball. I was wobbling across the floor. And I just said, Lord, do it. Just save lives. I don't care. I don't care if you have me a part of it or not. And the sense was I was going to be a part of it. But just do it, Lord. Just get her done. Just pour out your spirit. And that's my prayer, is that God would just pour out his spirit. It's such a radical way. I know you share the same prayers. I love the number one prayer we get in this church is the prayer for the lost. We get a constant flow of people in your life that are not yet saved. And you keep doing it. And we will keep asking. We will keep seeking. We will keep knocking. You keep writing those prayer requests. In Jesus' name, don't you stop. Do not lose heart. Keep going. We do not weary in it. We consider it the most important part of our ministry and duty is to pray. And we preach as well as pray. And we're just going to keep doing it until he comes. But I'm praying for revival, and I feel like that's a promise the Lord's given me. In that vision, I feel like that is a promise the Lord has given me, and I'm waiting for its fulfillment. And I know I will see it. I know we will see it. And it's all him. And it's all in his timing. And it's in his way. Oh, hallelujah. Okay, we're in verse 24. Are we ready? So let it be established, he says, that your name may be magnified forever, saying, the Lord of hosts, the God of Israel, is Israel's God. And let the house of your servant David be established before you. For you, O my God, have revealed to your servant that you will build him a house. Therefore, your servant has found it in his heart to pray before you. And now, Lord, you are God and have promised this goodness to your servant. Now you have been pleased to bless the house of your servant, that it may continue before you forever. For you have blessed it, O Lord, and it shall be blessed forever. I mentioned this last week, that this covenant right here, this promise God makes to David, is so important, and it directly ties to our very salvation, because it's through the Messiah, the King of Israel, that our promises are made and given to us. And so this is such an important moment here. It's mentioned over 40 times. Over 40 times in the rest of Scripture, this chapter right here and this covenant. It's that important. And so we share in it. This is like real time, real news for you as a believer. God has promised you a forever house and a forever throne. And the throne of David is your throne. You will sit on his throne just as he sat on his father's throne. And you will rule and reign with the King of the universe. And you will see this, and it will happen in your time. It will happen. And he will restore everything the locusts have eaten, and every curse will be broken, and every bit of death will be swallowed up, gone, and no more. And you will forever be in life. You will look forward and you will have nothing but life ahead. You'll have to look backward to see death. And why? Why look backward when you have so much forward?
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18: 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Pastor Khadija was born in Iran and lived under the influence of Islam before coming to America and giving her life to Christ. Learn about the history and goal of Islam, the difference between Islam and Muslims, how Islam is affecting life in America, and a call for all believers to join together in the power of God's name to pray for Iran and the influence of Islam around the globe and right here at home. Let's bring healing, restoration, and freedom through Christ. Now, here's Pastor Khadijah.

all. And today I am back to talk about more about the nature of Islam, that Islam is not a religion. So that's kind of, I want to focus on that today. And especially these past few days, I had so many friends and social media and around me and our gatherings and church that they wanted to challenge me with saying that Islam is a religion of peace because they have no clue what Islam is. These people, the most of them were Christians. And they also talked about, when we talk about all the chaos and the madness that going on in New York, in Minnesota's, in our Michigan, especially right now in Michigan. And then they constantly bringing the constitutional law, the amendments and all that, that all religion have a right to have position in our government. All religions, all people have right to come and practice their belief system. That is part of our constitutional law. And I said, yes, amen and amen to that. But what you don't know about Islam, Islamic people, these Islamists, they're not here to serve your country. They're not here to submit to your constitutional law. They're not here to live and practice all, even their belief system under our constitutional law. They're here with an agenda. Their agenda is to change America, to make America an Islamic country. That's their whole agenda, their goal in this country. And if we stay ignorant towards to their agenda, if we don't educate ourselves, because I really believe that God, he allows all these chaos in our country to bring awakening in our nation, to challenge our nation. It is time for American to take their time, even if they love Muslim, like I do. I have 5 brothers, sisters back in Iran. They are very Muslim. But do I hate them? No. I love my brothers and sisters. They are Muslim. I have hundreds and hundreds of Muslim friends. I love them. So based on that love and passion you have for Muslim, then we need to educate ourselves about Islam and actually helping these precious people to come to know, to understand what they're believing, because everything they believe, it's not true. It's false. And I will say maybe a good 80 to 90% of Muslims, they don't even read their Quran. They don't know what their Quran says. Why do I say this? Because I have Muslim friends that when I tell them about their Quran, when I open the Quran and read it to them, they're all confused. They say, well, I didn't know that's in the Quran. And then when I keep going forward to reveal and veil the truth to them, believe me, I have many of them that they left Islam and they came and gave their heart to true God, Jesus Christ, and actually were the one that I had encountered, these precious Muslims, they came Christian. We baptized them at the American River or Folsom Lake. And so here, what we're here today, I wanted to touch on this to say, when you talk about Islam, and you claim it as a religion, that you think Islam is a religion, so you have to first to tell yourself, how do you describe a religion? What is religion to us? How do we define a religion? Because religion, the heart of every religion, it's about God. It's about believing God, unless that religion is based on ideology. Because that's the whole different topic. But today I want to focus on religion. Religion is the questions. One of the questions that we have in believing in religion, like there is a religion that says, why we're here on earth? How did I come? Why I'm here on earth? And what happens to me after I die? Is there a higher power or ultimate reality? How should I live my life on earth?
So when we want to answer these questions, and based on the belief in Islam, you stop and you're going, wow, is that why I'm here? Is that, this is where I'm going after my death? Is this the God that I'm, but why? Because every aspects of Islam is the focus, it's on Allah and following the Prophet Muhammad, and it's all about going, waging war, jihad, against other nation. So to conquer land, to conquer all the nations and their properties, their countries, their everything they have, to bring them and to believe in their God Allah and to follow their Prophet Muhammad under their Sharia law. So their Sharia law is so many different laws that talks about how to treat women and how to treat the citizens and how to treat those they don't believe in Allah, those they believe in Allah. And it's like you have to ask yourself, is this true God? Because that this cannot be true God. And because God is love, first of all, God is not a religion. So when this kind of belief system, which is Islam, that comes and motivating people to go and have war and wage jihad against other people because they have to come and to believe in Allah, that right there tells you this cannot be a religion. This is not teaching about true God. This is its politics and its militant. And Islam means submission. You have to submit to Islam, okay? And but Jesus clearly warning us in the Bible that he clearly warning us about these false prophets. He says in Matthew 7, verse 16 to 20, but I'm just going to read the part of that passage in Matthew 7 from 16 to 20 that said, Jesus said, you will know them by their fruits. That's it. So if they claim that they are prophet, then you have to know them by their fruits. And what is the fruit of this Islam, so-called religion of Islam? It's all killing, bloodshed, rape, destroying other countries. I mean, just all you have to do, just look at what's going on in Iran. Just look at what's going on in Iran. Under the name of Allah, when they are raping, killing, destroying people, they're chanting Allahu Akbar, which God is great. And I have people says, whoa, Allahu Akbar, it's about their claiming God is great. I said, God cannot be great when they're raping, killing, executing people in the public. What kind of a God is this? Come on, wake up, people. And here we either want to walk in the truth or walk in ignorance and allowing a system that is shouting to the whole world that they are coming to kill, to destroy your country. So that's why God is using this current situation in our country to awaken the people of America and the whole world about this system called Islam. And so it's our job, if you love your country, if you love your people, if you love your family, and it is time for all of us to educate ourselves. All you have to do, my goodness, thank God for social media. Maybe in some ways we have negative thoughts about social media. But for this, you can Google, you can listen to a lot of scholars. Right now, we have Dr. David Wood, we have Al-Fadi. There is so many amazing, powerful leaders right now teaching on Islam. And here, you just go and educate yourself for one main reason, to come to know the truth about Islam and about true God, and then also to protect yourself, protect your family, and protect your country, and protect your nation. Because, you know, it's not about believing in certain group of, you know, certain religion or God or whatever, but the true God, he is the creator of heaven and earth.
He paid a great cost on that cross that Jesus says in John 14:16. Clearly he claims, he says, I am the way, the truth, and the way. So we, you know, here, and I am the life, the truth. So, you know, here, we have to see that the Jesus that shed his blood for us, so we can, through him, we can enter into the kingdom of God. But then we are, when Allah and Islam says, go kill people for me. See the difference? Do you see the difference? So what kind of a God is this that needs our blood to be shed in order this God has to survive? Needs a blood sacrifice, the human sacrifices, like the Muslim have to go shed people their blood in order their God to exist, while Jesus on that cross shed his blood to save us, that so we can, through him, that he is the truth, he is the way, and he is life, that we can have eternal life. So that's one area that we can see that this cannot be true God when he says, go kill people, shed their blood so Allah can live. Then here, another dilemma that is in this whole system, Islam, that cannot be a religion. Because here, that

0: Here's today's word of encouragement with pastor and attorney, Mosley Collins.
1: The Bible says the eyes of the Lord run to and fro throughout the whole earth to show himself strong on behalf of those who love and trust him. If you love and trust the Lord, he's going to show himself strong on your behalf today.
0: Today's word of encouragement is presented by Mosley Collins Injury Lawyers, 916-ALL-4s for legal help.
2: It's in the Quran. Quran's chapter 3, Surah 3 to 4. Surah means verses. The Allah revealed, it says in Quran 3, verses 3 to 4, says, Allah revealed the Quran, and before that he revealed the Torah and the gospel as a guidance for mankind. Many Muslims are familiar with this information. But Muslim believes Quran says Jews and Christians corrupted. See, that's do you see how there is so much the confusion in between the Muslim and their Quran? They don't know even what they believe because they don't even follow what their Quran says. Why? Because whatever that was in the Quran, then Muhammad, when he comes to Medina, when he starts to conquering land, his political agenda, that's why everything changes. Okay? So that's why the main arguments in the Quran is why Christian, do you know in the Quran, that one of the main arguments is this, why Christian and Jews should believe in Muhammad and his revelation, is that he affirming the scriptures we have in the Bible. Because they said, why in the Quran says, why Christian and Jews should believe in Muhammad? Why? Because they have Torah. In the Quran says that. They have gospel. Okay? So he says, why Jews and Christians reject a guy who affirms your scriptures? Even Muslims argue that Muhammad affirms your Bible. Like when you talk to a Muslim, they say, well, we believe in your gospel. We believe in the Torah. Okay? But at the same time, the whole argument between us and the Muslim, as they say, well, we believe in your Torah and we believe in the gospel, but then they said your Bible is corrupted. So do you see how this whole system, it's so twisted, it's so confusing, even for Muslim themselves? So in Quran 18:27 says, no one can change Allah's word. Also says, recite what has been revealed to you of the book of your Lord, which is Allah. There is none who can change his words. Therefore, if no one can change Allah's word, then why you are saying Bible scriptures are corrupted? Come on. This is Quran chapter 18, verse 27, clearly defending the gospel and the Torah. But then in Surah 7, 157 says, where it talks about Jews and Christians who read about Muhammad, says, we find him mentioned in the Torah and the gospel that are written down with us. It's talking about written document that we still have, and the Quran over and over again says it's affirming the preservation of the scripture, and it's these are some of the clearest verses in the Quran. But then in Surah 285 in the Quran says, Allah says to the Jews, if you don't believe in all of your book, no part of it, I will send you to hell. See? Clearly, it gives all the authority to Torah, and it actually in the Quran tells the Jew, if you don't

0: follow Torah, you're going to go to hell. Allah will send you to hell. But then at the same time, they said, your Bible is corrupted. Do you see how this cannot be a religion? Because of all these twisted messages that is in the Quran. Because how could this book or this system to come from God and has all kinds of twisted ideas, messages, teaching? Because here, another one. Muslim believes Jews and Christians should convert to Islam and follow Muhammad. Based on Surah 5:43, Jews. But then here, in based on this surah in the Quran, it says, Jews come to Muhammad to settle a dispute. And Allah says in the Quran, why they come to you, to Muhammad, when they have their own Torah? Come on, folks. This is in the Quran. But then Muslim believes our Bible is corrupted. Muslim believes that Christians, the whole world, have to convert to Islam and follow Muhammad. Why do I have to follow Muhammad when your Quran says, don't go to Muhammad? Here clearly in Surah 5, 43, Quran chapter 5, Surah 43, verse 43, that says, why do you go to Muhammad? You have your Torah. Do you see how everything is so twisted? And then here, we come to the historical background of Muhammad, that we can find it not in just the Quran, but in the Hadith. In the Hadith, Muslim don't just believe in Quran. That is the speech of the Allah. Muhammad's life and teaching are in Hadith, not in the Quran. But the historical background, Jews come to Muhammad to settle a dispute. Jews treated Muhammad like as a judge. And Muhammad said to them, bring the Torah. Come on, see? But Muslims believe our Bible scriptures are corrupted. So in Surah 5:43, do not come to Muhammad because you have Torah. But a few verses later in the Quran, chapter 5, verse 47 says, Allah says to the Christian, let the people of the gospel judge by what Allah had revealed. If any do fail to judge by the light of what Allah had revealed there, no better than those who rebel. That means that's it. You are doomed. You are destroyed. In Quran 5, verse 48, Allah sent Muhammad with Quran, confirming the scripture that came before. It's the guidance. It has the authority, which is Torah and what? And the gospel. And then here Allah says, not you are going to judge by your, that you're going to be judged. In the Quran says, to the people, to Christians, to the world, did you be judged by what? By Torah and by the gospel. And then here in chapter 5, verse 68, Allah says, Muhammad, say, O people of the book, who are the people of the book? We are the people, the Christians, the Jews, have no ground to stand upon unless you stand fast by the Torah and the gospel. And all the revelation has come to you from the Lord. That is in the Quran message to the Jews and the Christian. Okay? So, but later on, when Muhammad goes to the Medina, then here, the whole, every, relationship between Muhammad and the Jewish people, and later on with Christians, that changes. That totally changes. That's why we say Islam is false. We say Islam is not a religion. That's why we say Islam is politics. Why? Because in Quran, Surah 5:33, okay, that says, the penalty for those who wage war against Allah and His Messenger and drive upon earth to cause corruption is none but they be killed or crucified, or that their hand and feet be cut off from opposite sides, or that they be exiled from the land that is for them a disgrace. In this world, and for them, in the great punishment. Then we go on and on in Surah 2, verse 191. Kill them, that talks about unbeliever in Allah and Muhammad. So crucify them, slay them, kill them wherever you come upon them, and drive them out of the places from which they have driven you out. For persecution is far worse than killing. And it goes on and on. So here, what did Jesus say? Jesus says, I am the life, the truth, the salvation. Come to me. You don't need to go kill anybody. If you come to me, I will save you. I will wash you in my blood, and I will fill you with my Holy Spirit. And what is the fruit of the Spirit? Peace, love, joy, endurance, perseverance, forgiveness. And Jesus said, love your enemy and forgive them and pray for them. That's what right there teaches us the difference between the true God and a false God. God bless you all. Until next time.
1: Thank you for joining us for Understanding Islam with Pastor Khadisha. Our world and America is being more and more influenced by Islam. It's time for us to educate ourselves on how to embrace and love these other people in our land so they can be transformed by the truth. 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We are all God's children needing the revelation of Jesus Christ. 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
4: In 1783, the Revolutionary War was nearly over, but America's future remained uncertain. Officers in the Continental Army were angry. Congress had failed to provide promised pay, and some considered using the Army's power to force the government's hand. George Washington understood their frustration, but he also knew the liberty they had fought to win could be destroyed by the very army that secured it. Washington confronted his officers and urged them to choose honor, patience, and loyalty to the Republic over rebellion. He could have used their anger to increase his own power. 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
10: Turning to Ephesians chapter 1, as you're placing your finger there on verse 1, we're going to look at the first 14 verses this morning. How many, when you got saved, were perfect instantly? Or how many, when you came to salvation, were already perfect when you got there? No, you come into this family. That's why when people get saved here, what I say to them is, welcome to the most dysfunctional family on the planet. Because you come as a mess. Most of you got saved in a mess. And you're a mess. And listen, a lot of that mess is not yet cleaned up. Some of you made really big messes. I was one of them. Man, my whole life for 20 years before I got saved was one mess after another, and none of them were ever finished. They just were just sprawling messes that I made of my life and of other people's lives and of relationships. Man, my mind was a mess. My heart was a mess. Everything was a mess. I was a mess when I walked into that Bible study 38 years ago up in the mountains with a bunch of other hippies. I was a mess. And guess what? When I walked in, I said, I can't live like this any longer. This night I was trying to commit suicide and someone invited me to this Bible study and I chose to come. And after the study, I said, I choose you, Jesus. And they come to find out, no. He already chose me. All that the Father has given me will come to me. And whosoever comes, I will not cast him away. And then I became a son. Sonship, Christ living in me. And the very first question I asked as a saved man, as one chosen of God, as one so regenerated that I became a son of God, is why would you choose me? I wouldn't have chosen me. I'm a mess. God said to me very clearly, as he says here in the Word, but I accept you with all of your mess in Christ Jesus. Now, I'm not going to leave you like that. Thank God. But I accept you. You come just as you are. What great lie of the enemy that would have to tell us that, listen, God doesn't want to hear you. He doesn't want anything to do with you. You're too much of a mess. How many ever heard that? No, he says, bring your mess to me because I'll accept you just as you are. you are accepted in the beloved. And we read here, in whom we have redemption through His blood, not through our efforts or our works, but by the blood of Jesus, even the forgiveness of sins according to the riches of His grace. How are you forgiven? By His grace. Are your sins forgiven? Yes. How many of them? All of them. Now notice very carefully, and Paul is one of those guys that argued, as we saw in the last epistle that we studied in Galatians. You remember he argued over whether the word seed singular or was it plural. I mean, he goes into this great discourse that the word that God used to bless Abraham was through your seed singular, not seeds meaning many. And so he argued over whether a word was plural or whether it was singular. Notice very carefully in the text, it's sins. Why is he saying sins? Because your sin nature, if you are chosen and adopted and accepted, has already been dealt with. You're a new creature in Christ Jesus. Old things have passed away. All things have become brand new. Christ is living in you. Man, there's been a transformation. You have been regenerated by the work of the Spirit and by the washing of the water of the Word. You're a new creature. The Spirit man has been re-energized. But that flesh man is still wrapped around him. Have you noticed? Paul talked about being beside himself. He said, the things I want to do, that spirit man wants to do, I don't. And the things that I don't want to do, the spirit man doesn't want, but the flesh does, I do. Oh, wretched man, who will deliver me from this body of sin and death? And the analogy he uses was in those days, sometimes under capital punishment, if you killed a man, the Roman government would tie that man's corpse on your back, and as that man rotted, and as disease, you know, filled his body, as he was decaying, it would penetrate through your garment into your flesh, and you would die a slow, painful death, because it was strapped to you, and you couldn't get to the knots to untie it. And Paul is saying, when you got saved, there was still the old man strapped to your back. How many know that? And he said, I can't get to the knots, but thank God that he cut those knots loose. And then Paul would say, with my spirit I serve the Lord, and with the flesh sin. What's he talking about? The struggle. The Bible says the spirit will fight against the flesh and the flesh against the spirit, and they contrary, and you will have this battle for the rest of your life. Now, you are more than conquerors, and if you will implement and apply the Spirit and the power, as he's going to talk about when he prays for them in the rest of chapter 1, you can be more than victorious. Sin shall not have dominion over you. But what happens when you're learning to grow in the grace and the knowledge of the Lord, and you're in this spiritual battle, and you succumb from time to time to sin? Will that be forgiven? I heard a man that I sat under in ministry, he was the guy that the church I came to right after I got saved, preach a sermon as, although your sins are forgiven now, when you stand before the Lord, you're going to answer for them. Some of the Bible teaches. The Bible says not only has he changed your sin nature, but he forgives you of the sins that you commit literally every day. Watch carefully the text. Not only are you accepted in the beloved, but verse 7 says, in whom we have redemption through his blood, the forgiveness of sins according to the riches of his grace. Let me tell you this, and this will shock you a little bit. Do you understand that God never sees your sin after you're saved? Do you understand that he actually refuses? Read Romans chapter 4 into chapter 5. He refuses to record anything on your account. You have become the righteousness of God through faith. His grace is sufficient, and it does cover, and it does remove. Not only does it change the sin nature in that he has chosen you and adopted you and accepted you, but he forgives you day in and day out to the extent. And I had a man share this with me the other day, and you know, I had to think through, because when you first hear it, you go, wait a minute, that is, but it's right. To be able to say that I've never sinned since I've been a believer. The spirit man hasn't. He's been regenerated by the Holy Spirit. Now the flesh, we have a problem with. But the real you, when you finally find a zipper on this ursuit and you unzip it and it falls off, the real you, doesn't sin. Because God has forgiven those sins by the blood of Jesus Christ. Wow. You know, that's enough right there just to think on those things. But we go on and it says in verse 8, wherein he hath abounded toward us. I like this. Abounded toward us in all wisdom and understanding. The Bible says, you as a believer filled with the Holy Spirit now, you have the mind of Christ. When you get into a difficult situation where you don't know how to get through it, you need wisdom to manage it, to see clearly in it. The Bible says you can ask. And he will give you wisdom liberally. The Bible says you have the mind. The Bible says that the carnal man understands not the things of the Spirit, neither can him because they're spiritually discerned. But you have the mind of Christ. You have the Holy Spirit living in you. You have access to all wisdom and all understanding. Anything that you need to know, you have been given that in Christ Jesus. A wisdom, an insight. Have you ever looked at a situation and you just began to pray and all of a sudden like the light comes on? And you know how to get through it? You know, as an early Christian, I put this to practice in my own, you know, personal life. I remember sometimes, and I worked for a company, and you know, my boss always would put me in situations that were way above my head. He always kept me being stretched. And I remember we took on this contract, and it was Coppers, and maybe some of you know that place in Orville where they pressure treat telephone poles, logs, and they have a 20-ton chiller there that's, you know, it's all automated and it's all, you know, pretty technical how they go through that process. And we had the contract to maintain the heating and air conditioning and to maintain that 20-ton chiller. And I remember I was out there one day and it had broken down and it stopped all the production. And I'm sweating because the pressure that's on me to get this thing fixed, to get the production up was immense. And the main manager came out and said, you need to get this thing fixed and now. And I remember just so much pressure, I just couldn't think. I mean, I'm looking at the panel, I'm trying to diagnose it, and I'm just saying, I can't, there's too much pressure here. And so I just went over and I sat down. And the guy walked in and says, what are you doing? I said, man, just give me a moment. And I pray, Lord, I don't got it. My brain is not working. And I'm these guys, my job, I got to support myself. What? And as clear as a schematic had come to my brain, I knew exactly what the problem was. And that guy looked at me and says, man, you're a genius. I said, no. But I know the one who is. And even on practical matters, he said, if I lack, and I was, he will give. And I can't tell you how many times, not only in spiritual things, but in practical things, he's given me wisdom and understanding. He's given you wisdom and understanding, having made known unto us the mysteries of his will. How many times early on in my Christian walk, oh man, how I love this. You just sit alone with the Lord and you're reading through a passage and you know something is not making sense to you. I mean, there's a deep understanding. You know there's a nugget of gold and truth in that, but you're not able to wrap your hands around it. How many times I have sat there in that place quietly before the Lord, my Bible open, reading and reading and rereading that passage or that verse, and all of a sudden he'll just make the sense of it to me. Having made known unto us the mysteries of his will, according to the good pleasure which he purposed in himself. I love what Pastor Chuck says. He says, listen, any man who can read at a sixth grade level, that is filled with the Holy Spirit, who sets his heart to study and understand God's word, is a greater guide into truth than any of the intelligentsia of the world, because the Holy Spirit promises to lead him and guide him into all truth. The problem with the pulpits today are far too many men are preparing their minds and not their hearts. If you'll set your heart before the living God, And you'll ask Him for that anointing and that unction of the Holy Spirit as you're trying to digest and study His Word. I guarantee you this experience will be yours. Having made known unto us the mysteries of His will according to His good pleasure, which He purposed in Himself, that in the dispensation of the fullness of times, He might gather together in one all things in Christ, both that which are in heaven and which are on the earth, even in Him. You see, the whole thing is in Christ we live and move and have our being. All things are created in Him. In Christ Jesus, every heavenly blessing is yours. In Christ Jesus, listen, you have the adoption of sonship. In Christ Jesus, you are accepted in the Beloved. In Christ Jesus, you are forgiven of all of your sin nature. Any sin you would ever commit, you are forgiven. In Christ Jesus, you've been given this wisdom and understanding that the world does not understand. It's all in Christ. That's why I tell you the most important thing you can do in your Christian experience is spend time in prayer developing this relationship that you have in Christ. Get in His Word. Get to know Him. Let your mind be washed in the water of the Word. And then ask for the baptism of the Holy Spirit where your mind, as Paul will pray for them as we get to the end of this chapter, for that illumination, revelation, and power of the Holy Spirit. Those three things are necessary. Everything that you will know about God are built upon those foundations. And then we see the sixth of these things that come to us in verse 11, in whom also we have obtained an inheritance. In fact, Paul will write other places and say this inheritance that we have is incorruptible. It's undefiled, and it fades not away. You know, it's not like some of us parents are going to spend your inheritance before you get it. You know, that's what my dad told me. He said, I'm going to spend it before you get it. Listen, God does not spend your inheritance. It's yours, in whom also we have obtained an inheritance, being predestined according to the purpose of Him who worketh all things after the counsel of His own will. You know, there's a study that I would challenge you. I would exhort you. I would compel you to do. It was mind-boggling to me when, you know, I unpacked this for the first time to understand who you are as part of the church before the living God. You are a blessed people group above any other people group upon the planet. You are more blessed than Israel and of all of the Jewish race. There are promises and covenants given to them. And God calls them His wife. But to you as the church, you are called the bride of Christ. And to you is committed all the judgment. You shall rule and reign with Christ. You're set above Israel in the heavenlies. You will rule and reign. You will judge angels, the Bible says. And not only that, the promise to the church and only to the church, if you overcome, read it in Revelation. Jesus said, as you overcome, as the church overcomes, you will be seated with me on my throne. As I am seated on my Father's throne, and everything that is my Father's is yours, because we are co-heirs. You are a co-heir with me, and all that the Father has, He's given to me, and I give it to you. You are lavishly wealthy in Christ Jesus. No wonder Paul said when he visited heaven after being stoned to death outside of Lystra and he was caught up into the third heaven, he said, listen, man, I have not seen. When you get to heaven, you're going to figure out what eyeballs were made for, because you see such a small spectrum of light here, you're going to be blown away. You are just going to go, wow, I have not seen. Ear hath not heard. You're going to find out what eardrums are made for, because you hear in a very low frequency of sound. You're going to hear things that are so phenomenal. Bose wave radio has nothing on this. Your ear has not heard. And it has not entered the heart of man in your wildest mind. The things that God has prepared for them that love Him. That's your inheritance. And by the way, it's already yours. It's incorruptible, undefiled, and it fades not away. It's preserved, the Bible says, in heaven for you. You know, I have a place in heaven that's mine. And you can come and visit me. Just, you know, go down that, you know, take a right onto Golden Boulevard. Go up to, you see the big diamond mailbox? That's Warren Avenue. Take a left. Go past the bass pond. Don't stop. Go right on past my trout lake and do not stop there either. Nor don't you look to the left to see over there in my hunting range. You stay away from my deer and my elk. You stay away from my pigs and my coyotes. You stay away and then come on up to the mansion. And we'll spend a few thousand years talking about the goodness of our Lord. Now, of course, I jest. But I will tell you this, heaven will never be a disappointment to you. Beyond your wildest imagination, you've inherited this as a son and daughter of God. It's yours. And you say, well, Pastor, that's pretty phenomenal that I'm chosen and then I've been made a son and a daughter through the process of spiritual adoption. And in that, I've been accepted with all of my mess. He's accepted me in the Beloved and he's forgiven me not only my sin nature and changed that, but all of the sins I would ever commit, past, present, and future. And he's given me wisdom and knowledge and inheritance. But what if I can't remain faithful? What if I can't keep it? What if I can't stay in it? What if I falter or fell from it? Well, I like the last of them. Watch this. That we should be to the praise of His glory, who first trusted in Christ. The Bible says that he who began the work in you will what? Finish it. Now unto Him, as I quoted earlier, now unto Him who's able to keep you from what? What is He able also to do? Present you? Yeah. We trusted in Him. In whom ye also trusted after you heard the word of truth, this gospel of your salvation, in whom also after that you believed, you heard, you trusted, you believed, and then you were saved. And after you were saved, here we have the seventh of these things, the last part of verse 13, you were sealed with the Holy Spirit of promise. Sealed. Now, Paul, again, is drawing from an analogy they would have understood in the day. Because in that day, if you had a master and he wanted to send you as a servant to a faraway place to buy things for him, you would be given an insignia ring. And on that ring would have inscripted the seal of your master. And then he would send you to a faraway place. And if you went to a faraway place and you bought the things he wanted, you would crate those things up. And when you got done crating those things up, you would put a wax seal over, you know, the opening of that crate, and you would press in that insignia ring. And then you would take that crate and you'd put it on a ship. And you'd send it to the port of your master. And when it arrived at the port of the master, he would come down there to the port and he would say, that belongs to me. You see, it has my seal on it. You were purchased by the master's servant, the Holy Spirit, and by the blood of his son. And you were packaged up, protected and guarded. Carefully so, and a seal was put on you. You were put on this ship called the Christian journey, this race that we're running, this walk that we're following, this narrow road that we're on, and you are making your way from that place to heaven. And one of these days when your life ends on that other port, Jesus Christ will show up and he'll say, that belongs to me. You see, it has my seal on it. No one else can take that. That's mine. It's my purchased possession. You are sealed the moment you got saved what the Holy Spirit of promise. And get this, verse 14, and we'll end with this verse. It says this, which is the earnest of our inheritance until the redemption of the purchased possession unto the praise of His glory. God has given you something that will show you that His intent is to finish what He said and that His promises are real. That word earnest is the same word that we use for down payment. You know, it used to be when I bought my home that you had to come up with 20% down. And I had to scrounge to do that. You remember those days when you're buying your house? And man, you work like a, you sold anything because you had to come up with. Because the real estate agent and the loan officer and the loaning agent, the bank, wanted to know that you were earnest. And so you had to come up with a down payment. That's earnest money. But secondly, it's interesting, later in other places, this same Greek word is translated engagement ring. Because when you would get engaged, the earnest intent that you were planning on marrying that young gal is you gave her a ring. You had the engagement ring, you remember? And then you went and you got on your knee. And you said things like, if you would have me, I promise, I'll live my life for you. I'll be the spirit. You made all these promises, and she said yes, and you broke every one of them. No, you gave her the engagement ring. That was a promise that the other part of the ring would come someday. Listen, very soon, the other part of the ring is going to be placed on her finger. At the marriage supper of the Lamb.
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12: I'm Pastor Greg Banser of Adventure Church of Yuba City, and today, God, we come before you. We just thank you so much for the gift of your son, Jesus. Thank you so much for his sacrifice for us. Thank you that we can have fellowship with you because of his finished work on Calvary. Father, we want to lift up to you all the churches in our region. We're so grateful for all the Bible-believing, Bible-teaching churches. We pray that the proclamation of the gospel will go forth boldly and that you will lead many to your kingdom because of the truth of your word. Father, give us unity. Give us a spirit of excellence as we seek to reach out others And Lord, for a hedge of protection, Father, just a hedge of protection around pastors, around leaders, around Sunday school teachers, around youth leaders. There's so many amazing things you're doing, and we want you to receive all of the glory. We pray all of this in the matchless name of Jesus. Amen.
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18: 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The passion and desire of Way of Grace is that you might come to a saving knowledge of God through His Son, the Lord Jesus Christ, which is eternal life. The Lord Jesus Christ is the answer to all of our problems in this world, and He's the only way into the world that's yet to come. May today's message help you to see Him coming in the volume of the book that is written of Him, the Bible. Now, here's Pastor Adrian.
19: All right. So when you see the veil, you see concealment. The other thing you should see is mystery. The gospel, is a secret. It's a secret. Psalms 25:14. The scripture actually says that. It's kept a secret from the proud and wise who were too self-righteous to ask God to teach them. This is how the scribes and Pharisees were, and this is why they missed Christ. And this is where we were until God produced humility in our heart and caused us to say, God, teach me and show me. And He did. Look at this. The secret of the Lord is within that fear Him, and He will show them His covenant. Let me help you. The term secret there and covenant is referring to the same thing. The secret and the covenant there are both referring to the gospel. The New Testament calls the gospel the mysterion, the mystery. The apostle Paul and the other apostles through their preaching came to what? Make the mystery known. You believe the gospel because God by His Spirit made the mystery known to you. He made the mystery known and showed you that the gospel is the person and work of Jesus Christ. and cause you to believe on him with all your heart. The other thing the veil symbolizes, this might hurt a little bit, it symbolizes the darkness of our hearts. You can see that in the outline. Did y'all know that Israel could not believe the gospel until God removed the veil from their hearts? Isn't that what the Bible says? That's 2 Corinthians 3:13 through 16. But there's one other thing that the veil here represents. It represents the flesh of the Son of God. Okay? So think about it. Every time they went to the tabernacle, they went through the first veil and they got into the outer court. And then the priest, he would go through the second veil, and then he got into the sanctuary. And then the high priest, once a year, Yom Kippur, went through the veil, and then was able to enter into the very presence of God, which means access only came through a rending open. Access only came through a rending open. The veils in our picture here symbolize, according to your text, I want you guys to look in Hebrews chapter 10. We'll make a few more observations before we start to wrap up for today. Notice this. If you are in Hebrews chapter 10, I'm going to jump ahead to show you this. The veil represents the flesh of the Son of God. Look at verse 19. 10:19. Having therefore, brethren, boldness to enter into the holiest. That's the most holy place. By the what? Blood of Jesus. Not blood of bulls and goats, the blood of Jesus. Verse 20, by a new and living way, which he has consecrated for us through the what? Veil. That is to say his what? Flesh. Which means access to God in the Old Testament was through the veil, which symbolized access into the very presence of God would only come through the veil of the body and flesh of Jesus being rent in two on the cross. And when Jesus died on the cross, y'all remember what happened inside the most holy place? That big old gigantic veil that was like this thick, rent in two from the what? From the top to the bottom. Which means man didn't open it up. God did. It was opened from heaven. The one who sent the Son into the world. And Christ, by being rent on Calvary's tree, now gives us access to God. Which means now to get to God, you don't have to go to Jerusalem. You don't have to buy that plane ticket. You can come to God through Christ by faith right where you are without moving a muscle. You don't even have to walk to the front of the church. You can come to Christ by believing the gospel. And God will save you. That's right, because he made a way through the crucifixion of Christ. Now let's talk about this lampstand. Go back to chapter 9. I want you to write down the word menorah. That's the actual term. All right, look at verse 2. Verse 2, Hebrews 9. It says, there was a tabernacle made, the first wherein was the candlestick. Okay, it says candlestick, and then the table, and then the showbread. When you walked in the tabernacle, on the right was the table, and the showbread was on the table. And then over to the left, there was your menorah. Okay? That is west when you walked in the tabernacle. That's east in the very back. And then this would be north and south. So on the north was the table of showbread. And then over on the south was your menorah, which is what we're going to talk about right now, the candlestick. Okay? I want you guys to picture this. And I put in an image of a candlestick. So I want you to put, there we go. Y'all see that there? That gives us a sort of visual illustration of the candlestick. So you can keep that up there. Let's kind of work it through. This was in the holy place, in that second compartment. What's the significance of the candlestick up here that you see? Well, first thing I want you to see, it was made of pure gold. And it has seven lights. And they were constantly burning with oil. So the first thing that I want you to see here is that this candlestick is a picture of Jesus Christ, who is the light of the world. And it had seven lights because Christ gives a perfect revelation of the invisible God through himself. The number seven is the number for perfection. Christ is God's perfection. When you come to Christ, you receive perfection by believing on Christ. Does that make sense? And there's seven lights. Does the Bible literally say Jesus is the light of the world? Jesus called himself the light of the world, didn't he? John 8, 12. I am the light of the world. He that follows me shall not walk in darkness, but shall have the light of life, right? All right. So you have that, but the other thing is it represents the Holy Spirit. Can I get up Revelation 4, 4? Revelation 4, 4 and 5. Hang in there, we got like 10 minutes. Watch this. Revelation 4, 4 says, round about the throne were 24 seats, and upon the seats I saw 24 elders. 24 elders represent all believers. 12 Old Testament tribes, that's Old Testament Israel. 12 New Testament apostles, which make up the nucleus of the New Testament church. 12 plus 12 is? Right. They make up the whole elect church of God. Seated in heavenly places in Christ. Clothed in white raiment. That's the righteousness of Christ that you get by faith. And they had on their heads crowns of gold. We were talking about that in our systematic theology. We get the crowns, right? And we get to celebrate for like 2 minutes and we take them off and throw them at Jesus' feet, right? All right, look at the next verse. And out of the throne proceeds lightnings and thunderings and voices. And there were what? Seven lamps of fire burning before the throne, which are the seven spirits of God. This is not saying that there are seven spirits or seven Holy Spirits, but it's referring to the perfect revelatory work of the third person to reveal to us the second person, Jesus Christ, that by believing on him and coming to him, we come to know the first person. Does that make sense? It's the Spirit that teaches you to believe on Jesus, right? It's the Spirit that turns the lights on to help you to see Jesus for who he is. All right, so you can see how the candlestick points to the Spirit of Christ too, right? Now, look at letter B. What else does this light represent? It represents this, Christ savingly illuminating our dark hearts. That inner tabernacle is dark until what is turned on? So is your heart and mind. Before salvation, we have a dark tabernacle of a heart. But God commanded the light to shine in our hearts to give the light of the knowledge of the glory of God in the face of Jesus Christ, right? Our hearts were dark in understanding. It was dark in deadness. It was dark in ignorance until Christ entered into our hearts and turned the lights on. Now, go to letter C. Now we'll need to get that light back up there again if we can. What else do you see here? Christ having the Spirit without measure. That's what I want you to see here, okay? There's something on these lamps. Y'all see the top of the lamps? Y'all know what those are? There's four things I want to draw your attention to. I want you to write the word bowl down. There's little bowls there. They were almond-shaped bowls. All that significant, okay? The bowls there were filled with oil. Okay, you know it's Old Testament. They couldn't just plug it into an outlet and then they were good to go, okay? There was oil poured in there. Where'd the oil come from? Turn with me to Leviticus 24. Leviticus 24. You had oil and wicks that were put inside those bowls. You can kind of see them. I know it's kind of dark. But those bowls up there contain the oils and the oil and the wick. The oil was poured into those bowls. So the bowl at the top of each one of those lamps contained the oil and the fuel to keep the light lit. Okay, and this is Leviticus 24, verses 1 and 2. Notice when it says in verse 1. It says, and the Lord spake unto Moses, saying, command the children of Israel that they bring unto you pure olive oil, beaten for the light. Why beaten? It referred to or pointed to Christ, who would be beaten, scourged, and ultimately crucified as payment for our sins. We learned this on Friday. And through Jesus' sufferings on the cross, listen, he not only paid for our sins. Ready? He paid for the oil. Christ paid for the oil. You want to write this down. The oil here represents the Spirit, and it represents the grace of God. Remember those 10 virgins in Matthew 25? There were five wise, and and five foolish. The five foolish virgins had no oil in their lamps. Do you remember that? They did not have the grace of God. They did not have the Spirit of God. The oil there represents the Spirit of God and the grace of God. You who believe the gospel have the Spirit of God in you because Christ purchased the Spirit by his blood to give it to you. Does that make sense? Right. And so the bowls here are a symbol of Jesus having the Spirit of God without measure. Christ has the Spirit of God and is able to dispense and dispense and dispense and pour out to his church and never run out. Never run out. Continue to give you the grace that you need to continue to follow Christ. And he promises not to bruise a bruised reed, not to break it, or to quench a smoking flax. He'll never let our light go out. Satan is always trying to pour the water on our fire, isn't he? Y'all saw this in Pilgrim's Progress. But Christ is the one keeping the oil.

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1: The Bible says Jesus will save to the uttermost all those who come to him with a heart of faith. It doesn't matter how far we've fallen, for Jesus will save us from the guttermost to the uttermost.
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2: Which is the menorah that Paul is talking about. Paul is describing these things because all of them have greater spiritual significance in the new covenant, okay? Okay, I hope you guys are back in Exodus 25. Go to verse 31 with me. Yes, this is what I want you to see. Are you guys there? Notice when he says here, and we talked about the bowl. You'll see it here in a minute. He says, and you shall make, this is God telling Moses what to make. You shall make a candlestick of pure gold. Of beaten work shall the candlestick be made, right? That refers to the sufferings of Christ. And then he says his shaft, okay? And his branches, his bowls, his knops, and his flowers shall be of the same. I want to tell you what that means and we'll go, okay? The next one is his shaft. Can we get that light back up there? See the thing in the middle? Right, that branch that runs up the middle is the shaft, and all the other lights are connected from it. So that shaft that runs up the middle is a sort of support and foundation for the rest of the lights. The other branches represent believers. Christ said, I am the true vine, and you are the branches, right? And the branches must abide in Christ in order to have light. Do you see it? We get our light from Christ, who's the shaft. Christ is the chief cornerstone. He's our foundation. He's the rock upon which the house is built, right? Right, so we're founded in Christ. So that shaft going up the middle is Jesus Christ, our strong foundation. Our strong foundation, right? That's the shaft. He's our strength. That shaft is also a branch. What did we learn in study this week? Christ is the branch. Jeremiah 23, the branch refers to Christ as our Messiah. Christ is the branch, right? All right, so you should see that there. You know what I love here? That term shaft there, it comes from a Hebrew root. Guess what it means? To buy, to purchase. The shaft bought you. He bought you. He paid for your sins. That's why you're engrafted into him, because he paid for your sins. He atoned for your sins, and he purchased us by his precious blood. And then the Spirit of God saw the purchase and then took us and gave Christ what he paid for and engrafted us into him. Kana is the term. It's really beautiful. Kana, kana. It means to purchase and buy. We're only in Christ because he bought us by his blood. We said there the branches are believers. Mark this. You also are the candlestick. Did y'all know that? Can we get up Revelation 1:20 real quick? How did Jesus describe the seven churches of Asia Minor? As little menorahs. The church is called to be the candlestick of Christ. This is why a lot of churches are in trouble, because they ain't preaching from the scriptures. They're not preaching the gospel. And then therefore, Christ will come and put a lot of those candle lights out. This is why a lot of churches have Ichabod written on the door, because the glory of God has departed, because they've sold the gospel for motivational, self-help, psychological type seminars rather than preaching expository Bible teaching from the scriptures. And so therefore they're rebuked by God. Watch this. The mystery of the seven stars, which you saw in my right hand, and the seven what? Candlesticks. The seven stars are the angels of the seven churches. Those are the pastors. And the seven candlesticks which you saw are the what? Seven churches. Seven churches. We are called to be Christ's candlestick. Are you shining the light of the gospel in this world? Are you witnessing to your coworkers? Are you witnessing to your family members? Are you witnessing to your enemies? Are you witnessing to your children? Are you imbibing and inculcating and hiding the word of God in your heart that you might be ready to share it at a moment's notice? Are you asking God to use you? Who have you shared the gospel with lately? Who have you invited to church lately? You see what I'm saying? This is what we're called to do. This world is dark. This world is dying. This world is fading away. Men and women are perishing and plummeting into hell under the wrath of God every second.

0: Got to share the good news of the gospel that they might be saved. Isn't that right? Lord, help us. So you got the branches there. I got three things. Almonds, knops, flowers. We're done. Almonds. You guys like almonds? I like almonds. Look, the light's got almonds on them. Watch this. It says in verse 31, it says his shaft and his branches and his bowls and his knops and his flowers. Okay. The bowls were almond shaped. The almond in the scripture has great significance. Okay. So if you can get that light back up there, the bowls at the top were shaped kind of like almonds. You can kind of see that there. And then the knops are kind of down in the middle. I'll show you those real quick. Almonds are very important. Number one, they're a symbol of the resurrection. Do you know when almonds bloom in Israel? In the wintertime. They're like the first plant that blooms in the wintertime when it's cold. You know what winter in the scripture symbolizes? Death. Read Psalms 104 in your own time when things die, when things don't grow. Right? Look at a couple months. We'll see. The flower petals falling off and plants dying, right, until the spring when they revive again. But the almond springs up even in a time of death. It's the almonds are a beautiful picture of the resurrection. The other thing that almonds are a symbol of is watchfulness and wakefulness. Jeremiah 1, 11 and 12. I'll show you this. Watchfulness and wakefulness. Which would make sense because they're the first plant that wakes during the wintertime. So they're a great picture of believers. You and I live in a wintertime scenario where men and women all around us are spiritually dead. Their hearts are cold like the winter storms and winter winds. But we have the warmth of life via the Spirit of God because we've been regenerated. We're living in a wintertime scenario. Now notice this, Jeremiah 1, 11, and 12. And it's going to use the same word, it's translated almond, from our text. It says, moreover, the word of the Lord came unto me, saying, Jeremiah, what do you see? And I said, I see a rod of a what? Almond tree. And look at the next verse. Then said the Lord unto me, you have well seen, for I will hasten my word to perform it. I will quickly perform my word there. Okay. Not only does that Hebrew word there for almond mean to hasten, wakefulness or watchfulness, it also refers to God's faithfulness to hasten to fulfill his word. God says, I will hasten to fulfill my word there. So the almond is a symbol of God's faithfulness and him hastening to perform all that he's promised. So the almond has large significance as we run through the scripture. It's a symbol of life. It's a symbol of the resurrection. It's a symbol of wakefulness. It comes from the Hebrew word shaked, which means watchful or wakeful. It's a symbol of God's faithfulness, his commitment to fulfill his word, because God can't lie, change, or fail. And guess what? It's also a symbol of your election. Yeah, you guys remember Aaron's rod that budded? In Numbers chapter 17, God showed who his pick was. By the rod that budded. You're here because your rod budded. You're here because God chose you in Christ before the foundation of the world. God elected you, placed you in Christ, sent Christ to redeem you, sent the Holy Ghost to hunt you down, made you willing in the day of his power, caused you to say yes to Jesus because God had in eternity past already said yes to you and then raised you from the dead. And here you are following Christ. God did that. God did that. Thank you, Jesus, for all that you did for us. Now, what about the knops? The knops. Get that back up. I want to finish right here. Those big round things as you go up the branches, those are knops, okay? Do you know what those are? They're pomegranates. They're shaped in the form of a pomegranate. The term knob there actually refers to a pomegranate. Why is that significant? Any of you who've eaten pomegranates know what pomegranates are full of. What are they full of? Seeds. Who's the seed of Abraham that would come and save us? Jesus Christ, the seed of God. So even this light here, Christ is the light of the world. It's got seven lamps. Christ is the perfect revelation of the invisible God, right? Christ is the resurrection. The almonds point to Christ. But Christ is also the seed of God who came to save us. You follow God now, no longer live a life of sin, because God says his seed remains in you. Isn't that right? And when you crush those seeds, what color comes out of the pomegranate? Blood. Does pomegranate teach the gospel? It does. It does. The blood of Christ. And then lastly, flowers. You can kind of see those. I went through several of them to try to find some that you could see. But you can kind of see them in the bottom there, right, where the branches connect to Jesus. The shaft is Christ. Where the branches? Where does our beauty come from? Him. See the branch? See the flowers coming out of the shaft? We only have beauty because of our connection to Jesus Christ. Christ makes us beautiful before Almighty God. He makes us righteous. He makes us spotless. He makes us sinless. And he makes us acceptable before God. Christ is our beauty. Amen. God bless you.
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5: In 1783, the Revolutionary War was nearly over, but America's future remained uncertain. Officers in the Continental Army were angry. Congress had failed to provide promised pay, and some considered using the Army's power to force the government's hand. George Washington understood their frustration, but he also knew the liberty they had fought to win could be destroyed by the very army that secured it. Washington confronted his officers and urged them to choose honor, patience, and loyalty to the Republic over rebellion. He could have used their anger to increase his own power. Instead, he used his influence to restrain it. Power asks what it can take. Character asks what duty requires. Washington's lesson still stands. Freedom survives when leaders place principle above ambition and remain faithful to God, country, and the people they serve.
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0: When a blind beggar encountered Jesus, his vision was miraculously restored. But that's not all that happened. Today on Truth for Life Weekend, Alistair Begg points out how this once hopeless and helpless man's life was completely transformed. We'll learn from his example what a genuine response of faith looks like.
1: We're going to read from the Bible again from John's Gospel and from chapter 6 tonight, verse 25. When they found him on the other side of the lake, they asked him, "Rabbi, when did you get here?" And Jesus answered, "I tell you the truth, you're looking for me, not because you saw miraculous signs, but because you ate the loaves and had your fill. Do not work for food that spoils, but for food that endures to eternal life, which the Son of Man will give you. On him, God the Father has placed his seal of approval." Then they asked him, "What must we do to do the works God requires?" Jesus answered, "The work of God is this, to believe in the one he has sent." So they asked him, "What miraculous sign then will you give that we may see it and believe you? What will you do? Our fathers ate the manna in the desert, as it is written, he gave them bread from heaven to eat." Jesus said to them, "I tell you the truth, it is not Moses who has given you the bread from heaven, but it is my Father who gives you the true bread from heaven. For the bread of God is he who comes down from heaven and gives life to the world." "Sir," they said, "from now on, give us this bread." Then Jesus declared, "I am the bread of life. He who comes to me will never grow hungry, and he who believes in me will never be thirsty. But as I told you, you have seen me, and still you do not believe. All that the Father gives me will come to me, and whoever comes to me I will never drive away. For I have come down from heaven, not to do my will, but to do the will of him who sent me. And this is the will of him who sent me, that I shall lose none of all that he has given me, but raise them up at the last day. For my Father's will is that everyone who looks to the Son and believes in him shall have eternal life, and I will raise him up at the last day." Amen. And our text for this evening is, "Then the man said," verse 38, "Lord, I believe," and he worshiped him. O Lord our God, you have known about this day and about this evening. And so our trust and our confidence is in you as we turn to the Bible now. Teach us, Lord, we pray, for Jesus' sake. Amen. I wondered, would it be wrong to suggest that we could somehow pry in, as it were, to the communion of Jesus with his Father? Given all that he has revealed of himself in the Bible, is it wrong for us to think that we might get an inkling of something of what passed between God the Son and God the Father in the exercise of the ministry of the Lord Jesus Christ? Because when we read the Bible, when we read the Gospels, it becomes clear that a large part of Jesus' life was directly related to his communion with his Father. That from the very outset of things, the disciples are perplexed because they can't find Jesus. And when they finally locate him, they discover that he has been out and he has been spending time in prayer with his Father. Some of the prayers of Jesus we know because they're recorded for us in Scripture. For example, what we refer to as his high priestly prayer in John 17 is an insight, gives us an inkling of the communion between Son and Father. We also have, as he approaches Gethsemane, and indeed find him in Gethsemane, speaking to his Father in a way that is then disclosed for us in the record of the Gospels. Lord, if you are willing, let this cup pass from me, but nevertheless, not my will, but yours be done. And what is essentially a prayer from the cross, when he says to his Father, Father, forgive them, for they know not what they do. And with those instances, we can speak with clarity because we have the text before us. But it is not about those things that I'm wondering. It is about the undisclosed times. It is about the occasions in which Jesus, at the beginning of the day, committed his day to the Father and went out to do the Father's will. It is that kind of thing I found myself wondering about. Jesus beginning the day, presumably saying to his Father, Father, thank you for a good night's rest. Thank you for the gift of this new day. Thank you for another day in which to serve you, in which to do your will. Father, you know that I have come to do your will, and I do know that your will is that all who look to me may have eternal life, that all who believe in me may have eternal life. And I'm going out into this day, Father, and I'm going to meet a lot of people. And I want you, Father, to guide me, to prompt me. You have poured out the Spirit upon me at my baptism, enabling me and quickening me. And I want you to help me to know those with whom I should spend time and those with whom I should stop and talk and the others that I should simply leave and keep moving past. Now, for us to think in those terms may be unsettling, but as I say, I think it's all right to do. And when we think in those terms, we then have confidence in recognizing, and this is why we read from John 6, the perspective of Jesus in looking out on the prospect of his ministry. All that the Father gives me will come to me, and whoever comes to me I will never drive away. For I have come down from heaven, he is the Messiah from heaven, he is the Son of Man, as we saw this morning, not to do my will, but to do the will of him who sent me. And this is the will of him who sent me, that I shall lose none of all that he has given me, but raise them up at the last day. Father, I commit the day to you. I'm going to join the rest of the gang now, and we're off into the day. Now look at the beginning of John 9. As he went along, he saw a man blind from birth. And the disciples made this man the occasion of a stop. He perhaps saw the way in which the disciples looked at the man, and he then was able to respond to the question that the disciples asked of the man. And this is a rather mind-blowing point, but the incident in John chapter 9 falls within the great panorama of God's redemptive purpose from all of eternity. That this moment in time with a man born blind and what is an apparently inconsequential stop at the middle of the day or the commencement of the day is part of the fulfillment of the promise of God to Abraham that through your seed all the nations of the earth will be blessed. It is part of the great ongoing consummating purpose of God to put together a company of people that no one can count from every tribe and nation and language and people and tongue. It is part of the fulfillment of the promise of Jesus as he recounts it here in John chapter 6. So that although we have looked at John chapter 9 in a kind of atomized way, in a way that has not only picked it out of the surrounding chapters of John, but indeed has picked it out of everything. I have the opportunity to remind you tonight that this is in the unfolding drama of God's redemptive purpose. And what a chapter John 9 has proved to be. I certainly have learned a lot from it. I hope that some of you have too. And the event of the healing of this man and what follows from it is remarkable. I found myself sitting and saying, How did Jesus find this man? And then, how did Jesus leave this man? And in considering how he found him and how he left him, there is actually the description of how Jesus finds men and women in their lostness, and how he then leaves them as sheep that have been found. Now, we don't know the amount of time that is involved in John chapter 9. We don't know whether it's a day or a few days. We're not told. But whatever the period of time is, think with me just for a moment as we review chapter 9 about what has happened to this man. Think of how he was when Jesus addressed him. He was helpless and he was hopeless. He was a blind man and a beggar. Consider the fact that Jesus sought him out. Consider the fact that Jesus asked him to do something which was so strikingly dramatic that there must have been something in the very authority of Jesus' voice that caused the man to allow this stranger whom he couldn't see to spit on the ground, to make a paste, and to rub it on his eyes. And then to be prepared at the word of this stranger to go and wash off the mud. Consider the fact that he was made the object of God's supernatural intervention in that his sight was restored. And as a result of that, he then was given the opportunity to go back to his neighbors and to his family and to appraise them of this dramatic thing that had happened. He was severely tested as a result of this by the neighborhood community. He was denied the support of his parents, who refused to answer the question and pass the buck. As a result, he was cast back afresh on the mercy of God. When challenged again by the religious authorities, he confounded them by his answers. And as a result of that, he was reviled by them and then thrown out by them. He is then sought out again by the Savior. And he is taught by Jesus. And as a result, he falls at his feet in devoted worship. And it is there that we leave him. That's where the Holy Spirit finally draws this picture to a close. Begins the picture at the outset of the chapter with a man in all of his hopelessness and his helplessness, and ends the picture, leaves him where this man will always and ever be as a worshiper of Christ the Messiah, the Savior, the King. Because actually, that's where that man is tonight. You understand that, don't you? That having died, he has been ushered into the company of those, having come to eternal life, a life which begins in the now and leads to the then, having been ushered into the reality of that, he now takes his place in that company in Revelation 7, who are worshiping the Lamb, who are declaring that salvation belongs to the Lord our God and to the Lamb who sits on the throne. He perhaps knows now, although I can't say with certainty, that he is actually one of the early fulfillments of the statement made by Jesus to another lady that he sought out in John chapter 4, when she asked a question concerning the nature of worship, whether in Gerizim with the Pharisees or in Jerusalem with the Jews. And remember Jesus' amazing statement. He said, "That's really not the issue, madam. It's not about geography. The time is coming and has now come when those who worship the Father will worship him in spirit and in truth. For those are the kind of worshipers the Father seeks." Now again, remember, in the morning he prays to his Father, "Father, I'm going out today seeking worshipers." The blind beggar is addressed, and the blind beggar's life is changed, and the blind beggar's mind is taught, and what does he become? A worshiper. In fulfillment of the direct purpose of God. God is seeking those who will worship him. And as we think of the nature of this whole progression, it certainly speaks to us concerning not only the dimensions of what it means to come to Jesus, but also what it means to live in Christ. When it says here that the man inquired, who are you that I may believe? We said this morning, quoting Carson, that mature and knowledgeable faith is far more a consequence than it is a condition of that decisive entry into the promises of God. And for however long this man would have lived, he would have grown in a knowledge and in an understanding of who Jesus is. And if you have recently become a Christian, if you have, like this man said, Lord, I believe, and have become a worshiper of God, then as you are growing in grace and in a knowledge of Jesus, you will be learning the main things of the gospel. And as you think, you're beginning to put the immensity of the picture together. That being God, in his infinite mercy, Jesus came and took upon himself our nature, and he lived as a man amongst men and women. You've been learning that his life was unique, that he was absolutely perfect, that by his death he dealt with sin, that he took upon himself the sin that he had never committed. He was numbered with the transgressors. He died, the righteous for the unrighteous, to bring us to God. You've been learning that the Father accepted the sufferings of Christ as the propitiation for all who believe in him. And you've discovered that tonight Jesus sits enthroned in heaven as the ascended King, and it is from there that he will come a second time, not to bear sin, but to bring salvation to those who are waiting for him. And if you have begun to get a modicum of that, if you have begun to grasp the smallest part of that, then you will understand why it is that the man cast himself before Jesus. The Greek verb is proskuneo. It is the same word as in John 4. It is the same word as in Revelation 7. And they cast themselves and their crowns before him, declaring salvation belongs to our God. One of the commentators says the ultimate reason for the decline in Christian worship must always ultimately be a failure to recognize and experience the redeeming work of Jesus. I think that is absolutely dead on. You can talk all you like about style of worship, whether you're singing accompanied or unaccompanied, whether you're singing in the 21st century or the 14th century, whether you are singing Gregorian chants or whether you're doing it antiphonally or whatever in the world you are doing. But if you are in Christ, you understand that worship is a reflex action, that praise is a genuine reality. And he said, Lord, I believe. And he cast himself down in obeisance. And when you have men and women who do not understand what it is to praise, who do not understand what it is to throw themselves down, as it were, at the feet of Christ, you are dealing with a group of people who do not understand who Jesus is or why he came, or certainly they have lost sight of it along the journey. Oh, a congregation of God's people, if they are in Christ, must be a worshiping, praising congregation. And the decline in worship in the 21st century is because of the ascendancy of man and the diminution of God. Because we are stuck on ourselves and our expectations and our hopes and our dreams and our affirmations. And it is not all about us. It is all about God. And it is not all about you and the songs you want to sing, or about me and the songs I want to sing. It is all about God and getting glory to his name. And when I think that God, his Son, not sparing, send him to die, I scarce can take it in. That on the cross, my burden gladly bearing, he bled and died to take away my sin. Then sings my soul. But not until then. If you are not a worshiper, check to see whether you are a believer. Check to see whether the first part of the sentence is yours, because the absence of the second part is directly related to the absence of the first. Lord, I believe in you. And then he worshiped him.
0: You're listening to Truth for Life Weekend with Alistair Begg. Alistair will return to close today's program with prayer in just a minute. Here at Truth for Life, we believe that as God's Word is faithfully taught, His Spirit is working to teach and train us, as well as to comfort and offer direction in hard times. That's why we're passionate about teaching what the Bible says, what it means, and why it matters. Our prayer is that God, by His grace, will move people from merely having an interest in religion to enjoying a relationship with Jesus as a genuine worshiper, like the man healed from blindness in today's message. As we learn today, when Jesus saves us, it should result in genuine worship and a desire to tell others about him. Have you ever wanted to share the gospel with someone, maybe even planned out what you'd say, but when they resisted, you found yourself retreating to avoid conflict? Well, today we're offering a free audiobook that will help you engage in differences of opinion with kindness, courage, and with truth, so that relationships can be strengthened rather than damaged. The book is titled The Art of Disagreeing. 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He'll teach you skills to engage in effective conversations. For example, you'll learn how to sympathize with others' perspectives, how to listen effectively, and how to be persuasive and use sound arguments. 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Now here's Alistair.
1: Father, we ask that you will take what is of yourself and write it in our hearts. Whatever is extraneous or irrelevant, unclear, untrue, you just banish it from our recollection. I pray for some who came this morning and they never knew what they would be up against or what they would find, and they just have one question running through their heads right now, and they're personalizing. They're saying to themselves, do I believe in this Jesus? I pray, Lord, that they will, either tonight, today, trust in Christ, turn from their sin and trust Him. Or that as they talk with friends and family members, that they might come to believe in Jesus. And we pray that those of us who are able to affirm our belief in Jesus may become these worshipers. It's only knowing ourselves to be lost that we understand what it means to be found, to be helpless, to understand what it is to be made strong, to be sinful, to understand what it means to be set free. And then since it is a day of good news, surely we wouldn't keep the good news to ourselves. Help us then to go out and tell the world that Jesus is alive and that He seeks and saves those who are lost. For we pray in His precious name. Amen.
0: I'm Bob Lapine. Thanks for studying the Bible with us. 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
14: Welcome to Sound Reasoning. I'm your host, Perseus Poku. On today's episode, we want to continue our discussion on how to witness to other religions. And for this category, we want to focus on the black religious identity cults. Many of us are familiar with Jehovah's Witnesses, perhaps Mormons who now prefer to be called LDS, Islam. And these are the groups that get the most publicity when it comes to cults. But there are subcategory of cults. They're not as big, but their teachings are just as heinous, just as heretical. And we have to be ready to give each man, each woman, each boy and girl a reason for the hope that lies within us. And Peter says to do it with gentleness as well as respect. So 1 Peter 3:15 is the passage that I just quoted. But sanctify the Lord God in your hearts. Be always ready to give each man, each woman a reason for the hope that lies within you. And how do we do it, Peter? Peter says to do it with gentleness as well as respect. Gentleness meaning that you can't force Christianity on anybody. You shouldn't try to manipulate people into Christianity. That's one of the issues that I've seen in many churches is when they offer the plan of salvation or when they open up the doors of the church, as some people say. There are many times where certain words are used to try to prick people's emotions. And as a result of that, the people or individuals making that decisions often are not thinking soberly about what it means because they're so emotional. And then sometimes people are rough, meaning that they're preaching hell. They're preaching about how terrible hell is going to be, and they are trying to scare people into the kingdom. But whatever speeches we use, it has to be gentle. That's what Jesus would do. Jesus did not force people into believing in him. Jesus laid out the gospel, the kingdom of God agenda. He allowed those individuals to either receive or reject him. So let's not be rough with our speech. Let's not be rough with our attitudes. Let's not be rough with our presentation. Peter says to do it gently and then be respectful. Be respectful. Don't use words that undermine or denigrate other people, their worship style. Just preach the gospel. And in preaching the gospel, doing it in a respectful way, the Holy Spirit would do his part. We don't need to get in the way of that. So let's be gentle and let's be respectful. And that's what Peter's talking about. So the question is, do all religions lead to the same God? We are essentially worshiping the same God, just a different way. That's another question. Are we worshiping the same God, but just in a different way? The answer is no, but that's the questions that some people have. So according to the Bible, the answer again is unequivocally no. We don't worship the same God when it comes to other non-Christian religions and groups. Jesus reminds us that he did not come to destroy the law, but to fulfill it. The law is dealing with who we need to worship, and it can be traced back to the Ten Commandments. The first and second commandments itself says that you should not have no other gods before me, verse 3, as it relates to the Old Testament. You should not make yourself an image in the form of anything in heaven above or under the earth beneath or in the waters below. So God is clear. You can't worship any other God but the God of the Bible, who's revealed to us his attributes, his ways, and how we need to approach him. God's holy scripture tells us the following. He is a jealous God, Exodus 34:10-17. He is a jealous God. This term signifies that God does not want what is due to him to be given to someone or something else. It is the will of God for his creation to turn the affections towards him. And we are part of that creation, that our affections, that our desires, that our mindset, our emotions, everything we have, our total being is to be turned towards God. The whole story of Hosea reinforces this doctrine when you read the book of Hosea. Hosea's relationship with his adulterous wife, Gomer, is like Israel's relationship with God. Hosea 4:12-9. So despite Israel's claim to keep their part of the spiritual covenant, they went whoring after other gods. That's the way that the Bible puts it. They went whoring after other gods. The following scripture further highlights God's disdain for idolatrous worship. If you can read Leviticus 17:7, again shows you God's disdain for false worship. Leviticus 25:6 shows God's disdain for false worship. Deuteronomy 31:16 shows God's disdain for false worship. Judges 2:17 shows God's disdain for false worship. Judges 8:33 shows God's disdain for false worship. Then another component is dealing with how God does not share his glory with anyone else. He does not share his glory with anyone else. And what we mean by that is the God of the Bible is the authentic God. He's the real God. He's the true God. He's the living God. He's not a God made with hands. Every other religion introduces a God made with hands, meaning that some man or woman is responsible for the revelation and the message that they're teaching or preaching, which is contrary to the scriptures. So if you have a cult, if you have a group that teaches or preaches against the major essentials of the faith, that is created by a man or woman, and that will not cross over. So we are commanded to stay within the revelation that God has given us, the true and living God. He's the only God that's alive. All these other supposed gods are no gods at all. They're not alive. They're gods made by humanism, and they do not exist. They're being influenced by the father of lies, who is Satan, Diablo, the deceiver. Worship given to any creation is considered idolatrous. Since God is not created, he's the only one that can properly accept worship. So as a result, he demands that we worship him alone, that we worship him alone. We don't give our mind. We don't give our emotions. We don't give our heart to anything else, especially those things that are not alive, that cannot help us. So if you go and pray to a tree, doesn't matter how sincere you are, doesn't matter how emotional you get, you're tied into that tree. That tree is an inanimate object which cannot answer your prayers and which cannot shepherd you. It doesn't matter how sincere you are. If you pray to that tree cannot deliver you. And there's a lot of people in different religions who are coupled with these religions, and they're sincere. Their emotions are invested into these religions. And they mean well, but meaning well is not the same necessarily as the truth. Your meaning well, your desires have to be rooted in the truth. And the truth is what can set us free. So the scripture says in Isaiah 42:8, I am the Lord, that is my name. I would not yield my glory to another. So Isaiah's emphatic. God said he is the Lord and he shares his glory with nobody else. So if you see any other teaching, you see any other preaching, you see any other publication that teaches doctrine that's contrary to the will of God, we must reject it. The misuse of God's glory occurs when we take his truth and we alter it. Modified truth is not the same as real truth. It is false. The devil is very skilled with taking a little bit of truth and mixing it with harmful lies. This is the status of any religion that offers salvation outside of the prescription of Christ. The Bible is filled with narratives about Israel's idolatry. Despite God's warnings, many continue to defy his orders by incorporating other gods made with hands. This is an important point. Any worship that takes place outside of Christ is considered idolatrous. So in short, it's not okay to misappropriate God's glory that is due to him. We find the following false gods in the Bible. The worship of these false idols were condemned. Likewise, the worship of contemporary false idols need to be rejected, such as Islam, such as Buddhism, such as Hinduism. We can go on and on and on. So in the Bible, we see the god Ashtoreth. She was the Canaanite goddess of fertility, as you can find in 1 Samuel 31:6-10 or 1 Kings 11:5. We find false idols such as Baal, or some people say Baal, the Canaanite god. That's who Baal was, the Canaanite god who was worshipped in various forms. He was known at times as the fertility and storm god. In addition, the worship of Baal often included human sacrifices and sexual immorality. You can read Hosea 9:10, Judges 3:3, or Judges 8:33. Then there was Shamash. Shamash was the god of the Moabites as well as the Ammonites. The name literally means conqueror or subdue. Worshippers of this god also practice human sacrifice. You can read 1 Kings 11:7 or 2 Kings 23:13. Then there was Dagon. Dagon was a god worshipped by the Philistines. He was known as the god of water and grain. Samson died at the temple dedicated to Dagon. Also read 1 Samuel 5:1-5 or 1 Chronicles 10:10. Then there was Merodach. Merodach was the supreme god of the Babylonians associated with fertility and vegetation. There were at least 50 names used for Merodach in ancient Mesopotamia. The Assyrians, as we talk about it, as well as the Persians, also worship Merodach. You can read 2 Kings 25:27. So we can go on and on with these false idols that the Bible mentions. Doesn't matter how sincere these people were, they were wrong. It doesn't matter how animated they were wrong. And to worship the false idols does not bring you to God. It takes you away from God. So, same thing with Islam. How do we share with a Muslim? We talked about that in our previous episode, so we will not go over that. If you missed our previous episode about how to witness to the Muslims, I encourage you to go to our website and look at our podcast and see which episodes that you may have missed. It's very important that we know what we believe

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1: 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If you love and trust the Lord, he's going to show himself strong on your behalf today.
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2: Good, and facilitating marches for civic rights. Who are they? This is a group known as the Nation of Islam, or as some people call them, Black Muslims. In order to fully understand the nation and its doctrine, we must first deal with its foundation. The foundation of the Nation of Islam, as we know it today, is rooted in the teachings of Elijah Muhammad, who was the student of Wallace D. Ford. In order to understand Elijah Muhammad, we must first go back to the 1920s during an era of discontentment for Black Americans. Upon moving to Detroit in the early 1920s, Elijah became a Garveyite, a Marcus Garvey follower. In addition to the growing resentment by Blacks toward whites over constant civil rights abuses, the climate of discontentment helped to usher in numerous Black groups. Two of these major groups were Marcus Garvey's United Negro Improvement Association and Noble Drew Ali's Moorish Temple of America. Marcus Garvey, born in Jamaica, fought for the rights of his native West Indian workers. In 1914, he established the United Negro Improvement Association, which was designed to promote Black pride. In 1916, Garvey moved his organization from Jamaica to Harlem, New York. By 1919, he had a following of 2 million people. In 1922, he formed a pact with the KKK in an attempt to encourage Black Americans to move back to Africa, and this is where he got in trouble. A year later, he was convicted of mail fraud for mismanagement of his Black Star Line shipping venture. Now, his symbol, Garvey's African Legion wore blue military uniforms with bright red stripes on their pants. His 200 nurses wore long white dresses and stockings. His teachings, Garvey wanted Blacks to educate themselves in order to obtain economic independence and political power. So his method of income was the Black Star Shipping Line. Noble Drew Ali was born in North Carolina. He was the leader of the Moorish Temple of America. He visited the King of Morocco, and he said was told to him that Islam was the original religion of the Black man. We're going somewhere with this. This shows you the background of the Nation of Islam. Ali was told to teach Islam to Black Americans, and as a result, he established the first Moorish Science Temple of America in Newark, New Jersey in 1915, and he gave out national identification cards. This card signified that the bearer believed in Jesus, Confucius, Muhammad, and Buddha, so it was pluralistic. A star and a crescent clasp hands as an encircled number 7. His teachings, which was derived from the Bible, Quran, and Eastern philosophy, Ali taught his followers that Blacks were superior to whites. Ali taught that his followers that the white race was doomed. So his method of income, he sold relics, charms, and magical potions. So here comes the Nation of Islam after these two major groups. According to Elijah Muhammad, a man named Wallace D. Ford appeared in Detroit during the time of the Great Depression, summer of 1930, and he sold the Black community silk, which he claimed came from Blacks in the ancestral homeland. Ford soon won the confidence of many of these residents. He started facilitating small group meetings, which switched from business to religion. Ford made a great impression on the Blacks he taught. Among those in attendance was Elijah Poole, soon to become Elijah Muhammad. Wallace D. Ford is considered by the Nation of Islam as God incarnate. Former Nation of Islam member Alexis Johnson is quoted as saying, "The flag of the Nation of Islam faces in the opposite direction of the Islamic flag in the Muslim countries. The flag in Muslim countries face the east, signifying the rising of Islam in the east. The Nation of Islam flag faces the west, signifying the coming of God in the person of Matthew.

0: Pastor Fuad Muhammad. The coming of God in person causes the light of Islam to now shine in the West. So the Nation of Islam is actually considered by many people to be a cult of Orthodox Islam. And as you can imagine, this is a constant struggle that they have to face in the sense that Islam does not welcome them in the same vein, Orthodox Islam. So Fuad's teachings, which was derived from the Quran, the Bible, Freemasonry, and Joseph Rutherford, taught the following. They taught that he was a prophet from Arabia sent to America to liberate the African Americans, that he was sent to America to teach them about the dual African and Islamic heritage, that he told blacks, Fuad did, that they were chosen people, not white people. Fuad taught that he called whites blue-eyed devils. So Elijah Muhammad, upon hearing Fuad's teaching, became a staunch convert. Due to Fuad's teaching, Elijah changed his name from Pool to Muhammad. And we can go on, but here is the main thing for us as Christians on how to share with a black Muslim in love. Remind them that God has no respect of persons. God wants a loving relationship with his children, regardless of color. Galatians 3:28. Regardless of color. Doesn't matter if you're black, doesn't matter if you're non-black, doesn't matter if you're white, doesn't matter if you're Asian, doesn't matter if you're Puerto Rican, if you're Hindu, doesn't matter. Jesus died for all. Jesus died for all people. Regardless of skin color, God is responsible for the beauty of skin colors. God is responsible for the multicultural nature of the world. And God designed it to show his artistry, to show that he has a design in mind to bring us together to appreciate our differences, not to allow those differences to tear us apart. Sin is the reason why we can't get along, that we judge people based on skin color and not the character of their heart or the character or their virtue that they possess. So we must reeducate ourselves. In the kingdom of God, there is no such thing as racism in the kingdom of God. And if you see an individual that say they love the Lord, but yet hate people simply based on their skin color, then they don't know the real God that we serve. Jesus died for all mankind, not just for black people. Romans 3:23. Show the Nation of Islam, a participant or believer, that self-discipline and economic empowerment can be attained through Christ also. When you look at the first century church, they took care of each other. They engaged in koinonia fellowship. So this whole thing of taking care of each other is not a new concept. Everything we need is found in Jesus. Let them know that self-discipline, again, can be found in Jesus. Let them know that hell is a real place. And if they don't come through Jesus, they'll spend eternity away from God. And that is the worst thing about hell, is the eternal separation from God. Finally, offer them the plan of salvation. Romans 3:10, as it is written, there's none righteous, no, not one. Romans 3:23, for all have sinned and come short of the glory of God, not just white people, but black people also, and people of all races. Romans 5:12, wherefore is by one man sin entered into the world, and death by sin, so death passed upon all men, for that all have sinned. Romans 6:23, for the wages of sin is death, but the gift of God is eternal life through Jesus Christ our Lord. And then Romans 5:8, but God commended his love toward us, and that while we were yet sinners, Christ died for us. Romans 10:9. If you should confess with your mouth the Lord Jesus, believe in your heart that God raised him from the dead, thou shalt be saved. And that's what God requires of humanity. Not based on skin color, but based on your heart condition. 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
3: 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The Word welcomes you to Pastor with our host, Dr. John Jackson, as he talks heart to heart with pastors and leaders. Learn what God is doing in our region's churches and ministries, areas of challenge and opportunity, and the exciting hope we have in Jesus Christ. Now, here's Dr. John Jackson.
10: Well, hello, Pastor and Pastor audience. So glad to be with you again today. As I say always, we're looking at what happens in the Sacramento region, but you know this if you live in this area. We are connected to Northern California, and God is doing great things, not just here in Sacramento, but He actually is working in the Bay Area. I know some of you are going, no, that's not possible, but it actually is true. God is working in the Bay Area in great ways. So today I have the rare privilege and the joyous privilege of introducing you to a man I've known for, I don't know, 20 plus years, Dave Ferguson. Dave Ferguson has so much in his background. We're going to learn a little bit about that, but we've got a conference coming up, the Exponential 2026 National Conference. It'll be held in Castro Valley. It's the West Conference, October 27th to 29th this year at Three Crosses Church in Castro Valley, California. It is an amazing opportunity. Before we get into that, though, Dave Ferguson, welcome to Pastor.
11: Hey, thanks for having me. It's good to be here.
10: Well, hey, tell us just a little bit about you before we start diving into the conference. Like, who are you? Are you a pastor? Are you an author? Are you a world traveler? I've seen a few things on your social media and Truth in Advertising. We've known each other for a while. So who are you?
11: Yeah. I think probably at the core, I'm a church planter. And we planted a church in the Chicago area a little over 30 years ago. And that church reproduced and planted other churches. And one of the things that's come out of that, of planning all these churches, is the Exponential Conference, where I am now, I apprenticed a new lead pastor at the church I planted and was there and pastored for more than 30 years. And now I am, as of last year, full-time in the CEO role of Exponential. And actually, I'm getting ready to leave shortly for Australia, because we also have Exponential in Australia and also Exponential in Europe. And we have a conference this week on the Gold Coast in Australia with 30 different denominations and about 1,000 different people. So, Really good things are happening, and we're super, super grateful.
10: Dave, I love this. And for those of you who are listening or pastors who are church leaders, let me just say a couple things about Dave. First of all, I remember first couple times I met with Dave, we always talked about the napkin and how he could basically share the philosophy of ministry of his church, the structure, the process, the beauty of multiplication on a napkin. And I want to tell you this, a lot of people have theories, a lot of people have strategies, they write books, et cetera, et cetera, et cetera. I have as well. Dave has actually lived this out. His church, Community Christian, has exponentially developed disciples and has exponentially developed churches. I want to honor Dave Ferguson for his leadership, for his ministry, the fruit he's borne in the body of Christ. I hold him in very high esteem. And so now, Dave, you have this movement called Exponential, which a lot of people have heard of, hopefully. It's this major, massive movement. It's been involved in church planting and in multiplication. Just tell us what's the heart of Exponential, and then again, we'll dive deeper into the conference itself. What's the heart of Exponential?
11: I mean, when Jesus left this earth and when he spent time with the disciples, his basic message was probably in a nutshell, and you could write this on the back of a napkin, make disciples.
10: Yeah.
11: Make disciples. And so what we want to do is we want to make multiplication, because that only happens through multiplying disciples. We want to make multiplication normative in the church, both here in the United States and around the world. And more specifically, we kind of talk 16% mission If any of your listeners are familiar with the innovation curve, I'm getting a little technical here now.
10: No, I know what you're saying.
11: The innovation curve talks about how change happens.
10: Yes.
11: And if you can get the first 16%, those early adapters and those innovators on board with something, you can influence the whole. And so we're trying to see 16% of all churches in the United States become reproducing churches. We started 10 years ago at 4%. We've seen the needle now move from 5 to 6 to 7% in the United States. And we think in the next 10 years, we can get to 16%, which will be that tipping point and really could change the spiritual landscape of what's happening in the United States.
10: Wow. So let's just talk about it. So multiplication is not normative. One number I remember from years ago, pre-COVID, was that 95% of pastors surveyed when asked the question, is your church doing a good job making disciples, said no. So the reality is that we were at 4 or 5% multiplying churches, and now you're saying that it has increased a little bit. So that's exciting. The 16% vision, Dave, let's unpack that just a little bit more. 16% is about the adoption curve, getting to the point where you really move into where it becomes more mainstream. Is that the theory behind it?
11: That's exactly right. And again, what we're trying to make normative is that you would walk into any church in the United States, could be in New York, could be in Sacramento, could be in Chicago, could be in Dallas, Texas, and that church is making disciple makers. They are reproducing new leaders. They are planting brand new churches because this whole idea of multiplication, which starts with making disciples, has just become the norm, which is, I think, exactly what Jesus intended.
10: Amen. That's so good. All right. So now you're doing a conference. We talked before previously off air. You've got a couple of these conferences, but you're bringing a conference specifically to the West Coast. Going to be in Castro Valley on October 27th to 29th, 2026, the Exponential Conference. We'll learn more about how to sign up and that sort of thing. But let's just talk. What's the heart of the conference? Tell me about that. What's the heart of the conference?
11: Well, the heart of the conference, actually, this year's theme is going to be Multiplier. I actually got the opportunity to write the book this year. I don't write the theme book every year.
10: Okay, all right.
11: But I did this year. And it's really subtitled, How Healthy Leaders Create a Lasting Impact.
10: Yeah.
11: And what we're going to talk about, I mean, I think a lot of leaders think, hey, if I'm going to make a bigger impact, I have to hustle more. And yeah, I'm not against hustle. But it's not just more and more hard work. It's also, it's healthy leaders who reproduce who they are and what they do. So we go back to this. Once you take a real long view as a leader, or even as a disciple, think about the next 10 years or 20 or 40, or in some cases, hey, they're 20s, the next 50 or 60 years, and say, okay, if I focus on my inner health and these outer practices, if I do those two things, I will reproduce who I am. And I can be a healthy leader that makes a lasting impact.
10: So good.
11: Kind of talking about these four internal gauges and then four sessions talking about four external practices that healthy leaders can use to make a lasting impact.
10: Okay, so let's talk about this a little bit. Just to be honest, if some people are listening, they're driving in their cars or they're in their home or in their office, and some of them are pastors, some of them are lay leaders in churches, others of them just deeply committed members of the body of Christ. But sometimes, just to be honest, Dave, you go to a conference and you see all the kind of superstars up on the stage and you go like, I just can't relate to that. That's not who I am, et cetera. Other than the main sessions, is there something else going on at the conference? If I recall correctly, you got a bunch going on at this conference.
11: You're right. Let me say one thing, though. What you'll hear from the main stage, and you alluded to it earlier, you know, like we like to make things simple enough you can write on the back of a napkin.
10: There you go.
11: I assure you, okay, I assure you that every person in the audience, okay, will walk away going like, okay, there was definitely something for me in the main sessions.
10: Good.
11: Now, when you get to the workshops, breakouts, and we got a bunch of those, we will actually give you more than just inspiration and motivation. We'll give you the kind of the nuts and bolts of how do you multiply disciples? What does it really take to do that in your town, in your church? What does it look like to reproduce brand new leaders? What's a strategy for doing that from people who've actually done it? How can you actually plant new churches? You think, I don't know, we're not that big a church. We don't have that many resources. Turns out there's a lot of people doing it without a lot of those things. And so those workshops will be the nuts and bolts, the how-tos, of all things around multiplication.
10: And what I like about what you're sharing, first of all, my comments about the main sessions, that's important for everybody in the audience to hear this, that the main sessions at Exponential are very, very focused on this is tangible. This is not just theory. You can grab hold of this. I can do this. I can do this in my setting. You're removing barriers from that. And again, I'll just say from my experience with Dave in previous settings, I met one time with Dave and his brother, John, and I was so impressed with the fact that the language they were talking was not, you know, at the subatomic theoretical level. It was very much practical, every day in the best sense of the word common, meaning like you can do this. And the workshops, I love the idea of removing barriers. So give us an idea of a couple of the workshops. What kind of things would we experience if you happen to know any of those? What kinds of experience would happen in the workshops? Like if I'm working with children's ministry, if I'm working with youth, if I'm, you know, in worship, is there anything there for me if I'm one of those kind of folks who are in different ministries?
11: Yeah, there'll be different actually kind of threads for each of those categories.
10: Okay.
11: Where they can come and let's say you're a small groups leader. A small groups director in your church or a small groups pastor. It'll be like, okay, how do you multiply small groups? It could be group leaders. How do you start a small group ministry from scratch? There'd be those kinds of, really specific kind of hands-on, tactical kind of things.
10: That's awesome. Okay, now, Dave, you're going to be there, obviously, and the conference theme is about multiplier, and I love that. But there are other people who are going to be there. Who else is going to be there that maybe our audience would be familiar with their names?
11: Yeah, some of the folks, these are folks who will actually be on the main stage, but many of them will be sticking around and also showing up in workshops and lunch and that kind of thing. I think one of the things that's different about Exponential is, and I had it explained to me this way, someone told me, said, you know, when you go to most conferences, it's like a triangle, like all these people, like you kind of mentioned, that are up here and you can't get access to them and we're all down here.
10: Yeah.
11: They said, what's different about Exponential, it's more like a circle. These people, yeah, you'll hear them from the main stage and there'll be about 1,000 people there, but you'll also have access to them in the hall. So if you know Carrie Newhoff, Carrie.
10: Great.
11: Is probably the foremost kind of Christian podcast, but is also a thought leader in the area of Christian leadership. Carrie's going to be there. Ephraim Smith, who is local to you guys. You probably know Ephraim.
10: Certainly, very well.
11: Will be there. Daniel Strickland will also be there. Daniel is just one of the most gifted communicators and practitioners, author, thought leader. Who else is going to be there? Shauna Pilgreen, who is...
10: Oh, good.
11: Right there in San Francisco. She's recently become the National Director of Church Planning for Alpha, so she'll be there. Ryan Kwan, who's from Fremont, will also be there. Another Sacramento guy, Mark Clark, will be there.
10: Oh, that's great.
11: Let me think about Leonce Crump. Leonce is actually out of the Atlanta area. He'll be there. So it's a pretty terrific lineup of speakers.
10: And I love the way you described it, that again, most conferences that, and again, I alluded to this, are like a triangle, and you're saying this is more like a circle. And I just want to verify that. I went to this conference last year, had a great experience with it. Very much a circle experience, friendly, relational, very tactile. And what I mean by that is that you're going to be able to just kind of like get into it. If you bring the issues that you're facing in your church, your ministry, you're going to be able to go after it. In fact, it's at that point that I'd like to make a pitch for folks. I'm 65, so I got a lot of years on this planet and a lot of years going to conferences. And many times I went to conferences alone. And every time I did, I felt like I missed something. Now, I had great experiences at a lot of the conferences, but by going to a conference alone, what I missed was the opportunity to share it with a team. So I started, when I became a senior pastor, I said, I'm going to start taking teams. So we took teams of people to conferences for decades, literally. So I want to just say this. I would encourage you to go to this conference if you're listening and to go with a team. So, Dave, can you talk a little bit about that? Let's say you bring 5 people, you bring 10 people, depending on the size of the church or ministry. What's the benefit of bringing a team of people?
11: Yeah, similar to you, John, I was pastor in a local church for a lot of years. And there is, you can go to a conference by yourself and you come back all fired up. And no matter how hard, even if you're the lead pastor, even the senior pastor, you try to communicate to the rest of the staff or the rest of the church what you experienced, what you saw. I mean, you have to work probably 4 times as hard as if, and you can verify this, when you bring your team with you and you have this shared experience, they had the same experience you had, heard the same things you heard, talked to the same people, and then you also had opportunities to really kind of digest it, talk about how can we contextualize it in our city, in our church, and then you come back. I mean, the application of it and the integration, really encourage pastors and church staffs to come as teams. Make plans, you know, it's 2 days, so make plans that evening to go out to dinner together.
10: Yes,
11: so you can kind of debrief,
10: yes,
11: and have a good time. It's just a great community building, team building experience.
10: Without even being tongue in cheek, I would just say that if you will bring a team, you will do what the conference says. It'll be exponential. The impact in your local church will be exponential because, as you said, you're going to get 3, 5, 10, 15, how many ever you bring. It'll be an exponential impact because the application will be across the ministries of the church, across the various people. It'll be like you'll create your own momentum there, your own exponential impact. That's really good. Dave, when I think about our world today, I think about, gosh, there's just a lot of complexity. So I don't want to pigeonhole you, but when you think about our culture today and how exponential can address, and I know your core heartbeat is multiplication, how does the Exponential Conference help address core issues? And let me frame it just a little bit more. Most of these folks who are going to attend this conference are in California. California is not necessarily faith-friendly and particularly sometimes not Christian-friendly. It becomes a challenge sometimes. And you know all about this. You live in Illinois, and so I know that you've had that. So just how will this conference help people living in everyday lives, in their communities, in sometimes challenging, you know, we live in a divided era, we live in a polarized culture. What are some ways that Exponential will help equip people to multiply in a challenging context?
11: Yeah, let me say a couple of things. One is you need to experience Exponential, and the experience itself will help. And here's why I say that. And to be honest with you, John, I don't even know nomination in every national network that shows up as a part of one of our Exponential conferences. Because we do this one here in the Bay Area, we do another one in Chicago, and then we have a global conference in Orlando. There's like a grace on it. So there's part of it that I don't know. And when you're sitting in a room, and quite honestly, I mean, you're going to have people that are Baptist and Pentecostal. You're going to have people,
10: yes,
11: that are egalitarian and complementarian. You're going to have people that are pre-mill, post-mill, and everything in between. You're going to have people all over the spectrum theologically and to a degree, different perspectives politically.
10: Yes.
11: But they all come together. Now, part of it I don't understand, but I think the one thing that we're on to that has helped make this happen, and again, I want to give God the credit for this, but as I observe it even myself, I think when you put the mission ahead of everything else, when you put the mission ahead, the Jesus mission, yes, ahead of everything else, and less important than the mission. And that's one of the things we've kind of done at Exponential. We've tried to always keep the mission red hot and way out there. And so if you're looking at the mission and you're pushing towards that mission, it's hard to be arguing with the person next to you or fighting with the person behind you because you're all running in the same direction. And I would say the way it'll help you is kind of two things. One is just the experience itself. You leave feeling hopeful.
10: Yeah.
11: You leave feeling hopeful. And I think the second thing is you get a new understanding of the Jesus mission, or maybe even it's a renewed understanding of the Jesus mission and just how it has to be the priority. And when that happens, I think that also really does a lot to unify and keep things from being polarized.
10: Wow, that's awesome. I want to go now, again, we'll say more about conference details. I want to go now to the process of multiply, and you just wrote this book, Multiplier, but I want to ask now, one of the narratives I use in Scripture and New Testament is babies becoming sons and daughters becoming mothers and fathers, reproducing disciples. So I know for you, it's not just multiplying more Christians, that's awesome. It's not just multiplying more churches, that's awesome. It's multiplying people and ministries that become multipliers. Can you talk a little bit about that process of maturity and what it ultimately, How does it take place that somebody ultimately becomes a multiplier themselves?
11: I think in a really fundamental way, I think there becomes a moment where you make a commitment to be a multiplier.
10: Very good.
11: I think it was actually Jesus' intention that when you made a commitment to follow him, you made a commitment to be a disciple, and being a disciple means you're a multiplier. I think probably today those commitments come at different places. We make a commitment, yes, to Jesus, and then later on we kind of go, oh, that means I'm supposed to be a disciple, I'm supposed to be a disciple maker. I think originally those are supposed to be the same thing. But there comes that moment where you're going like, okay, I want my life to not only count, but the best way to make it count is as I influence and help other people find and follow Jesus.
10: So good.
11: So you make this commitment to be a multiplier.
10: Yeah.
11: I think that's kind of the first thing. So then the second one is when you actually begin to live it out. You make a commitment. It's like in your head, I'm going to do this thing. And then when the second commitment is when you live it out. And that's when you actually bring someone alongside you. You begin to apprentice them. You begin to spend time with them. There's a verse in John chapter 3, verse 22, that says that Jesus spent some time with them. Mm-hmm. It's actually this Greek word, diatribo, means he just spent time rubbing off on them.
10: Yeah,
11: and so you do the same thing. You find a person or a couple people, or maybe even up to 12 people, and it becomes a small group, and you are making disciples. So you make a commitment to it. But I think there's also a third phase, too. And the third phase is when you begin to make sacrifices for it. And I think particularly for me, and I'll speak to kind of church leaders, when you begin to make sacrifices like going, hey, we're going to put X amount of dollars towards church planting. We're going to send our best staff person and a team of people to go plant a church. The first church we planted here at our church in Chicago was a youth pastor who I really wanted him to stay on my staff.
10: Yes.
11: But him and about 35 people moved from Chicago out to Denver to plant that first church. And it was a sacrifice. And quite frankly, I thought I was losing the youth pastor, but that became the first of what was hundreds of churches that would get planted as a result of that. So God knew best. So there's the moment when you make the commitment, you kind of know it. The moment when you live it out, you bring someone alongside you. And then that's grow as a multiplier.
10: Wow. That's really good. In fact, one of the things I just was thinking as you were talking, I do some guest speaking in churches, and I was just talking about that passage in Mark 10 where the guy comes up and says, Lord, I followed you all my life. I've done this, that, and the other things. It's a little bit arrogant. And it says in there, Jesus loved him. And I think as we learn to love Jesus more, we progressively surrender. We not only make commitments, we start activating them, and then ultimately the sacrifice comes. Dave, we just got a couple minutes left. I want to give some details about the conference and then maybe give you the closing words. How do people register? And I apologize, I don't have it in front of me. Is there a website?
11: No problem. They just go to exponential.org.
10: Exponential.org. Okay.
11: It'll be right there on the homepage. What'll probably be prominent is our two national conferences, one in Chicago and then the one that's going to be in Castro Valley there at Three Crosses. So just click on it where it says, and it'll take you. Like you said before, do not come alone. If you have a team, bring your team with you.
10: Well, and I love this. I'm just going to point this out, that you have individual registration, but then you also have a special kind of encouragement. You got a discount if you bring a group 5 to 9, a discount group 10 plus. So maybe people get together and just decide, we're going to do this. And then last comment, I want to ask this, Dave. I imagine there's something for the beginner. There's something for the person who's already been a multiplier. And there's somebody for the person who's been doing this for a long time. Is that right?
11: Yeah, there will be breakouts for people who are like even leading whole networks. And then, of course, people who are saying, hey, I want to figure out how do I take that first step after I made a commitment to be a multiplier and actually put my arm around somebody, that diatribo, and begin to apprentice them.
10: Oh, that's fantastic. Well, Dave, I just want to give people the details one more time. We're talking with Dave Ferguson. He is the CEO of Exponential. It's a large national and international ministry. Dave, in fact, is leaving, I think it's tomorrow, to do some global conferences in Australia and beyond. We're talking about an Exponential 2026 national conference. It's October 27th to 29th in Castro Valley, California. Again, it's a multiplier conference. Go ahead, Dave, one more comment.
11: Yeah. One more thing I want to add, because this is because we love your listeners, John.
10: Okay.
11: If they will use Salem Media 29.
10: Salem Media 29, okay.
11: Yep, Salem Media 29. In addition to all the discounts you already talked about, they'll get another $29 off their registration price.
0: Whoa.
11: So Salem Media 29, and the 29 is for the $29 you're going to get off.
10: Come on. So Salem Media 29, you get an extra $29 off. We are here for the Kingdom of God, but we're also here for bargains. So here we go. This is it. You're going to get a bargain conference for Xponential. We're so excited for you. Dave, thank you so much. I want to tell you how much I appreciate you. We've had a good a collegial relationship over the years, and thank you for your ministry. I pray a blessing and multiplication for you, and look forward to seeing you this October in Castro Valley, California.
12: 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Life is not always peaceful. Wars happen. Conflicts rage. Lives are lost. The news is inundated with updates. Issues are turned inside out, angle upon angle scrutinized. In the midst of opposition to war, we can all agree. We all long for an end to bombs dropping, for casualties to stop, and freedom for all. 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
14: 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This is great advice. Sometimes we face a difficult time and we begin to think, do I have enough training? Do I have enough strength? Do I have enough money? Do I have enough people helping me? But instead of looking to ourselves and to other people, why not look to Christ? Why not look to Him and say, I know You will carry me through this, Jesus. I know You will help me. I know You will strengthen me, is what Paul said. We get strength when we rely and trust in Jesus.
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17: In 1783, the Revolutionary War was nearly over, but America's future remained uncertain. Officers in the Continental Army were angry. Congress had failed to provide promised pay, and some considered using the Army's power to force the government's hand. George Washington understood their frustration, but he also knew the liberty they had fought to win could be destroyed by the very army that secured it. Washington confronted his officers and urged them to choose honor, patience, and loyalty to the Republic over rebellion. He could have used their anger to increase his own power. Instead, he used his influence to restrain it. Power asks what it can take. Character asks what duty requires. Washington's lesson still stands. Freedom survives when leaders place principle above ambition and remain faithful to God, country, and the people they serve.
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11: Hello, I want to welcome you to the Exponential webinar. And at Exponential, many of you may know us as a conference, but we like to remind people we are not a conference, although we do convene a conference. What we really are is a community with a cause, and our cause is what we call the 16% mission. We would love to see 16% of all churches become reproducing, because when that happens, we believe that'll influence the other 84%. They'll influence the whole. And so when we talk about being a reproducing church, it's a church that's planting other churches, and we see churches as probably the greatest source of both social capital and spiritual capital in the United States. And so when we plant new churches, not only do people find and follow Jesus, but they also create better communities and create human flourishing. So we're very, very excited about that. That's what we call the 16% mission. My name is Dave Ferguson, and I am one of the founders, and I have, and I mean this sincerely, just the privilege of getting to be the CEO of this organization and kind of championing this cause. We are talking about, during this year, the theme is Multiplier, and I had the privilege, along with our community, to write a book called Multiplier, How Healthy Leaders Create a Lasting Impact. We'll talk a little bit more about if you want to get one of those later on at the end. But to introduce it and to really do a little deeper dive today, I want to just show you quickly the Multiplier tool. And we're going to pull it up on the screen here. This Multiplier tool is something that we've tried to make really simple. If you want to take a screenshot of that, go ahead and do that. But basically, if you notice, there's a circle, and that circle represents you. That's you. And that X across that circle, the cross you, that's like a cross, like a St. Andrew's cross. It's Christ in you. And we believe that inside every one of you is movement-making potential because Jesus is in you. Now, there's four letters there, RPMS. Those stand for the internal gauges that we have to routinely check if we're going to be healthy leaders. We have to check our relational gauge. How are things if you're married with your wife, and if you have kids with your kids, but with your friends and in your community? Got to check that. How am I doing relationally? How am I doing physically? How am I doing stewarding this body that God's given me? Got to be doing that, because I think for a lot of us, God's got a 65, 75, 85-year run. And if we don't take care of this, we end up checking out at 50 or 55, and there's a lot more that God had for us to do. So we got to check the physical gauge. Then there's the mental gauge. How am I doing with my thought life? What's my anxiety level or my stress level like? How am I doing mentally? And then lastly, on the internal gauge is spiritual. How am I doing between me and God? What's going on there? And I encourage leaders, if you want to be a healthy disciple-making leader that champions reproduction, that's what a multiplier is, you got to check those four gauges. And I encourage people, just take 4 minutes a day. Just 4 minutes a day, spend 1 minute on each of those gauges, relational, physical, mental, and spiritual. Then you have the external practices, exact same practices that Jesus did. Number one, you make disciple makers. You gather together some people that you're investing in them, helping them love and live more like Jesus. Then what you do is you put them in a spiritual community. It might be a small group, might be a missional community, it might be your staff team. I don't care what you call them, but that's where relationships are the catalyst for spiritual growth. And then thirdly, over time, just like Jesus spent 3 years with them, then he mobilizes these leaders and sends them out. And that's what we do over and over again. We send out leaders and help them maximize whatever it is their capacity, their difference-making ability. And we bless them, commission them, and send them out. And then that fourth practice, some of them are going to start what we call church expressions. We need all kinds of churches to reach all kinds of people, and some of them will do that. And as you do this, okay, you pay attention to those internal gauges and those external gauges, and you teach other people to do this, that's how movement happens. So we tried to make it as simple as possible, and simple enough that you could actually write it on the back of a napkin. Now today, I'm excited because we're going to talk about the spiritual gauge. And in the spiritual gauge, I have a friend of mine with me who's also a main stage speaker at Exponential. He's a church planter. Him and his wife, Andrea, are the founding lead pastors of Beloved Church that's in Southern California. We were just together a couple weeks ago. They have three beautiful children, and I know his heart is really to live in an ever-increasing union with God and help others do the same. And so I want you, if you would, welcome to our Exponential webinar, Will Chung. How you doing, Will?
19: I'm doing good. I'm doing great.
11: It is good to be with you, whether it's on the webinar or whether we're having coffee together somewhere in Southern Cal like we did a couple weeks ago.
19: Yes, sir. Andrea and I had such a good time with you and Sue, as well as other church planners and movement leaders.
11: Well, Sue is out at Costco right now, but she knew I was going to see you, so she said to tell you hi and to tell Andrea hi. So anyway, love both you guys.
19: It's great.
11: Let's jump right in here. And for those of you listening in too, I mean, Will's going to be a big help to you. So if you have questions that you'd love to address, I would say just we're going to put them in the Q&A or in the chat, whichever one you see there in front of you, the Q&A or chat, and we'll do our best to try to answer those questions. Because we got a whole list of things I know I would love to talk to Will about. I'd love to hear his thoughts on it. But if there's things you'd love to hear us talk about or questions you specifically have, go ahead and put those in there, because we're really going to specifically spend time on that fourth gauge, kind of the spiritual gauge. We talk about relational, physical, mental, spiritual, the spiritual gauge. All right, I'm getting a text from Andy. Use the Q&A button at the bottom of your Zoom window. So you should see it there. Use that Q&A button for any questions you have. We would love to help you however we can. All right, well, let's. I would love to start with, because some people don't know you as well as I do, so just give us kind of your church planting story, like how you got to the place you're going like, all right, this is what you know we're supposed to do, and then you kind of you jump and you go, all right, we're all in, and you started and you planted Beloved Church.
19: Yeah, well, you know, just by God's sovereignty, I accidentally became a youth pastor when I was 18 years old, and that happened because I was asked to guest speak at my then mentor, now spiritual father, or now father-in-law's friend's church. And I guest spoke for a Friday night service my freshman year in college just to fill in for the youth pastor. And then the senior pastor pulled me aside after I spoke and said, my youth pastor is transitioning. Would you consider moving to California from Chicago to be a youth pastor at our church? And he asked me how old I was. And I told him I was 18. And he said, let me get back to you because my niece is in your youth group and she's 17. And so he talked to the leaders at his church, the elders and deacons, and they offered me the job. And so I became a youth pastor only about a year and a half after I became a Christian, because I didn't grow up in church, which is not something I recommend by any means. And during that time,
11: But you were a youth pastor when basically you were a youth.
19: Yeah. I got saved. And I still remember my first time taking my youth kids to a youth revival night. The guest speaker said, open up to the book of Nehemiah. And I couldn't find it. And then my youth student looked at me and said, you don't know where it is, huh? And she took the Bible, opened it, and gave it back to me. True story. So with that being said, I just felt like I was so behind, ill-equipped, didn't know what I was doing. So at that time, I would Google a lot, like books that youth pastors should read, books that pastors should read. And I just fell upon a book called Church Planting by a guy named Darren Patrick. And I at that time, because I didn't grow up in church, wasn't familiar with church planting, denominations, church history, I just bought the book because it was on some top 10 list. And I didn't even ever stop to think that churches were ever started. I just thought, oh, they just have always existed. And I was reading that book. I still remember I was in New York, a guest speaking at like a youth conference. And during the breaks, when I would read that book, something just in my heart, like so deeply resonated with it that I said in my heart, I'm going to do this one day. And then from that time and on, since I was 20, I almost planted a church like every 6 to 8 months. And that youth group that I was leading, it turned into a college group, and I had around 80 to 120 college students. And my senior pastor even said, I'll pay for your first year's salary. Go and start this church with this group.
11: Oh, really? So you had a lead pastor who was very encouraging to this.
19: He was very encouraging.
11: Which is not always the case. That's awesome.
19: Yeah, it's not the case at all. But I was only like 22, 23 at the time. And so I think it was wise that another mentor voice of mine told me, you're too young. So I waited. And so I ended up waiting, praying, ideating, planning, going on a bunch of different journey paths until I started our church about 9 years after I read that book.
11: So, okay. So this is something you'd thought about off and on for 8 or 9 years. You finally take the plunge. You've now been in it 4.5 years.
19: Yeah. Since October of 2021, we started our church.
11: And give everybody a little bit of an idea, like just a few bullet points on how would you describe the church today?
19: Church is great. We are in like North OC, South LA. We currently just moved from Buena Park to Fullerton. We're averaging around 400 to 500 people on a Sunday. Predominantly millennials and Gen Z, but it's just become a lot more diverse in the last year since we moved to a new city. By God's grace, we just sent out our first autonomous church plant to New York. So one of my youth students from that youth group when I was 18.
11: Is that right?
19: He's starting an autonomous Beloved New York. Same name, vision, values, but fully autonomous. And he launches their church this September in about four or five months.
11: That's awesome. Because, I mean, and just for those of you listening, I mean, that's exactly what we mean when we talk about being a reproducing church. And we hope that kind of idea, that kind of DNA spreads to all the churches across the United States. That's that 16% mission. Okay, so that's kind of where you are right now. And we've had enough conversations. I know you have some pretty big aspirations and really some pretty big things that you feel like God's calling you to. And of course, we never know because where it's going to go. But give everybody kind of just as much as you're comfortable, like, yeah, kind of here's the dream. You know, here's the prayer. Here's the hope of what I have, you know, for what Beloved could become and how God could use you.
19: Yeah, you know, I've always believed that the greatest resource within the church is the people. It's not the building, not the resources, not the pastors, not the staff, but it's actually the people within the congregation. And when I see the book of Acts, it was a movement by ordinary everyday believers who were equipped and empowered to take the gospel as they were scattered outside of Jerusalem. And when I see the book of Acts and the epistles, Apostle Paul wrote to churches and or he wrote to church leaders, which means the Great Commission was not fulfilled primarily through other institutions. It was through a movement of church planting. And so I've just always believed if we want to fulfill the Great Commission, I have to go about it the way that the early church did it, which was through church planting. And I'm also fully aware that I am the bottleneck for kingdom movement. Mm. If building my castle is one thing, but being a part of God's kingdom is another thing. And so from day one, I've always believed the most faithful and effective way to reach people is to raise up disciples, multiply leaders, and send them out to plant their own churches, kingdom instructions, and movements of the gospel. And so I've thought that theologically from the beginning. And now I'm ideating and strategizing of how to do that practically over my lifetime. And you have a saying where I think you heard it from one of your mentors, whatever your dream is, add a zero behind it. And so at first my dream was, okay, I want to plant 5 churches. And then I was like, you know what? I think over my lifetime, I can do 50, not myself, but through reproducing disciples who reproduce churches. And then before I had my first ever one-on-one call with you, I added that zero. And I just did it by faith. I said, you know what? I want to plant 500 autonomous churches over my lifetime. And I still remember our first call. You said, Will, add a zero behind that. I said, I already added two. And so, yeah. And then even after hanging out with you, I took some of the language that you have. So our mission statement used to be, we want to be a multiplying transformation center that sends out agents of transformation.

0: Here's today's word of encouragement with pastor and attorney, Mosley Collins.
1: The Bible says that when Jesus came to his own received him not. But as many as did receive him, to them he gave the power to become the children of God. What a wonderful thing that comes from receiving Jesus as Savior.
0: Today's word of encouragement is presented by Mosley Collins Injury Lawyers. 916-ALL-4s for legal help.
2: Into the future. Let's talk about, this kind of fits now with this idea of being a multiplier, being the healthy disciple making leader champions reproduction. I mean, who do you need to be? What kind of things do you need to put in place, especially relates to these internal gauges, the relational, physical, mental, spiritual? What kind of things need to happen in order for you to kind of like, oh man, because I'm going to have to be around, you're going to have to be around for a while to pull that off. Mm-hmm. You know, you're not going to get that done by the time, how old are you now? 36,
3: right? About 10, 37.
2: You're not going to get this all pulled off by age 40, right? You're going to need to last in your 60s and 70s and stuff. So what things are you thinking about now as it relates to maybe that the internal gauges for you to make a lasting impact?
3: Yeah, I think the foundation for me and even the story of our church, and I feel like ministry flows out of being, right? So the way that Beloved Church was birthed was through my sabbatical and really reading the Gospels. And it starts from the promise of John 10:10, where Jesus says, the enemy comes to kill, steal, and destroy, but I have come to give you life. And then he gives an attribute or an adjective, and life abundantly. And that word abundantly in the Greek is parousos, which means more than necessary, above and beyond, in essence, an overflowing life. And then when you read John 10, it's actually talking about Jesus saying he's a good shepherd, which then it triggers the mind to think of Psalm 23, where God says, I am the good shepherd. And in there, in Psalm 23, verse 4, he says, you anoint my head with oil and my cup overflows. And so Jesus is promising a type of life that is overflowing with his presence, his spirit, the fruit of the spirit, his life. And so the question then is, why is that not a reality for me? If he promises a life that is more than necessary, above and beyond, and overflowing, the Good Shepherd Psalm 23 life, why is it that as Christians and leaders, we oftentimes instead feel anxious, burnt out, and scared? And then right. To that, my idea of the spiritual gaze is, the first question is not, what would Jesus do? The first question is, how did Jesus live? And how did Jesus live, to me, then goes to Matthew 11:28, where he says, take my yoke. And the yoke was a way that a first century rabbi used a metaphor to say, take my teachings, take my way of living, take my practices. And if you take that yoke, you won't be burdened or heavy laden, but your souls will find rest. And so I think the big question for the spiritual gauge, or even just the framework of the multiplier, is how did Jesus live? And so, like, from that, and Dave, you could cut me up. I could keep talking because this is like kind
2: no,
3: of
2: no, no. This is really great, and I want to highlight again because I feel like I'm picking up some stuff here that, I mean, it's good for me. So you're saying the tendency, and probably for people like us who are a little more activators and wanting to kind of do stuff, don't necessarily focus on what did Jesus do, but how did Jesus live. And that's the beginning point.
3: Yes. And as I was just reading the Gospels for about 6 months before as I was really just praying about our church, I just like boiled it down to three categories.
2: Okay.
3: I see that Jesus received the Father's love. He remained in the Father's love. And then he reflected the Father's love. And so remaining in the Father's love is when Jesus hears the Father saying multiple times, this is my son whom I'm well pleased with. I love him. Listen, he says that before he starts ministry. And then he says that again in the mountain transfiguration in the middle of his ministry, which means that he was receiving the love of the Father constantly. And then remaining in the Father's love is how Jesus would withdraw to desolate places. Or you find him in the temple. He had already by that time, by his 12, memorized all the scripture. Or he would do life with his disciples. And there were certain practices and rhythms that helped him remain in the Father's love. And then in John 5, where he says in 5:19-20, I only see and only do what I see. I only do what I see the Father doing, right? And whatever the Father is doing, the Son does likewise. For the Father loves the Son and shows him all that he's doing. So, and he says, if you see me, you've seen the Father. And so Jesus then reflects

0: heaven on earth. He ushers in heaven on earth. And so I see this rhythm of receiving, remaining, reflecting. And it's like a cyclical in the sense of we receive and then we remain and then we reflect. And if you overemphasize one of the three, if you're only emphasizing reflecting, you might burn out. You might become a spiritual leader who's on empty or may even use people or run them over. If you're only remaining, you might just become self-centered, or you might just become me and my community. And if you're only receiving, you might become one of those people who only thinks about yourself and God's love. So I see this pattern of how Jesus lived his life. And in essence, it's like a very holistic rule of life that helps us arrange our lives around the practices and rhythms that allows God's love to flow in and through us.
1: That's really, really good. Okay. Receive, remain, reflect. I don't know if you ever do this. Do you have it like a Venn diagram or like three circles? Okay. I don't know if you showed me that. That's exactly the visual I had in my mind of those three circles, of those three experiences. And then in the middle is the Father's love, I guess, or something like that.
0: Yeah. We call it the life of the beloved. The middle is like the life of Jesus flowing life in and through you.
1: Got it. Okay. So that becomes kind of the framework given to you by Jesus of how you're trying to live in multiplier speak, how you're trying to really routinely check that spiritual gauge. But as we talked about too, I mean, we drift. Mm-hmm. And drift in your own experience. I mean, is that something that happens suddenly? Is this something that happens subtly? Or both? I mean, what's been your own experience, both personally and what you've seen with other leaders when we drift?
0: Yeah, I think without a deeper understanding of what the ancients call the rule of life.
1: Yep.
2: Watch an entire campsite go mosquito-free in minutes. No chemicals, no plug needed, just this tiny device. A few summers ago.
0: We don't drift into spiritual formation. We actually drift into our distractions.
1: Yep.
0: We drift into our responsibilities. We drift into our idols. We drift into our disordered loves. Because of our sinful nature, I think without a deeper theological as well as a practical framework to implement a way of being in this world, yes, it's absolutely a drift. And I find it happening to me all the time.
1: Yeah. Yeah.
0: And I think it's harder than ever to not drift today than it's ever been.
1: Why do you think it's harder than ever today?
0: I think technology, the cell phone, I think the culture, everything is fighting for, they call it the economy of attention.
1: All right.
0: And I think the most spiritual thing is your attention, because whatever has your attention has your affection, and whatever has your affection has your allegiance. So I feel like every company, every business, every tech company, they're trying to figure out how to get your attention. But without attention, we can't live the true, authentic spiritual life. And everything is on the tip of your fingers. And so spiritual salvation, as we know, is in a moment. But formation and sanctification is a slow, slow, long process. Like, I think even in the church world, oftentimes we treat it as a factory. But the kingdom of God flows more like a garden.
1: Yeah.
0: And a garden, it takes a lot more pruning, attention, watering, waiting, adapting with the seasons, ebbing and flowing. But factory is just copy and paste, copy and paste. And I feel like our generation is just so, so many things. And by generation, I just mean this current moment that we're living in.
1: Yeah. I mean, I think it's harder now than any in my lifetime, for sure. And I think probably for people who are slightly younger than you, I think even harder for them growing up, because I mean, you were kind of just on the other end of when social media started coming. But I mean, for those who like got born into it and stuff, I mean, you talk about this. Yeah, I don't need to do a diatribe on that as far as distraction and anxious generation, but yeah, I agree with you.
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7: I'm Scott Edmiston of Campus United. 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Lord, I pray for the faculty who deal with all of our students, who are the first line of defense in dealing with social issues and life for those children. So Lord, please lift up the faculty and help them to really support our students. And finally, Lord, I lift up our ministry leaders, give them the strength. 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
14: Many prophecies of hope in the New Testament about the future coming of Jesus. Now, don't let anybody rip you off from that, okay? You know, they've been saying it. No, don't let anybody rip you off. He is coming again, amen? And that hope should purify us. That hope should give us strength. It should give us courage. It should give us joy.
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16: Welcome to Love the Word with Pastor Jeff Martin, a ministry of Calvary Cameron Park in Shingle Springs, California. And we're so glad that you've joined us. Today's message is from Pastor Jeff's verse-by-verse study in God's Word. And now, here's Pastor Jeff.
14: Turn to the book of Revelation, chapter 1. We'll read the first three verses, the revelation of Jesus Christ, which God gave him to show his servants, things which must shortly take place. And he sent and signified it by his angel and his servant John, who bore witness to the word of God and to the testimony of Jesus Christ to all things that he saw. Blessed is he, very important, guys, who reads and those who hear the words of this prophecy and keep those things which are written in it, for the time is near. All right. The title of the message is Things Which Must Shortly Take Place, Revelation 1 through 3. So it's going to be just an introduction into the book of Revelation. Why do we need to study prophecy? You know, the first point that we have on the screen is review Bible prophecy. And the first question we ask is, why study it? Why study it? Well, the number one reason that we need to study it is because it'll help us with our practical living. Our practical living, that's the most important thing right there. We need to know that the Word of God can impact our life, and it does impact our life. You see, prophecy, when we understand and we see the sovereignty of God and how he is actually governing in the affairs of man. He's not a deist. He didn't just wind the clock up and throw it out there and say, okay, guys, you're on your own. No, he is actually moving in the scenes and behind the scenes, and everything is being orchestrated. Over 300 prophecies in the Old Testament, all referring to Christ coming. And so they're all been fulfilled, and we've talked about that many times, that if you took the state of Texas and you covered it like 2 or 3 feet deep and you put one silver dollar in there, the fact that one person could fulfill 8 of those 300 prophecies, the odds are just astronomical of being able to find that one silver dollar marked in all of Texas. And that's just 8 of the 300 fulfilled prophecies of Christ. So when we look at the prophecies in the Old Testament, we see how Jesus came and fulfilled all of those prophecies and many more prophecies. We can just take a big, deep breath, and just gives us great comfort as we live today, doesn't it? We know that God is in control. We know that he's sovereign. We know that he's working out his perfect plan. When we look at this world and it looks like it's falling apart, and oh boy, does it not look like it's falling apart, we can just rest in the fact that it's really not falling apart, it's falling into place. And so we have the peace of God, and we can be bold with the word of God. And we're sharing our faith because we know these things are so. So the first reason why we study prophecy is practical living. It gives us great comfort today. It gives us great comfort today. A confirmation of our faith. You know, through these fulfilled prophecies and these archaeological discoveries, we know that the Word of God is inspired. I love this. It's on the screen, 2 Timothy chapter 3. All scripture is given by inspiration of God and is profitable for doctrine, reproof, and for correction, for instructions in righteousness, that the man of God may be complete, thoroughly equipped for every good work. So when we see these things, we know that it is equipping us for every good work. We have that confirmation that our faith is planted on the word of God. We're not going to be moved. He's moved us from the miry pit and set our feet on the rock. We are in good shape. And then number three, we understand that prophecy will give us discernment. In Matthew, you remember on the Mount of Olives, well, it's on the screen. Let's just read this real quick. Verse 3 of chapter 24. Now, as he sat on the Mount of Olives, the disciples came to him privately saying, tell us when will these things be, and what will be the sign of your coming and the end of the age? And Jesus answered and said to them, take heed that no one deceives you. For many will come in my name, saying, I am the Christ, and will deceive many. Listen, guys, deception is going to be widespread. And for Jesus to say to his disciples there, make sure no one deceives you. We need to make sure that we're grounded on the Word of God. And when we study prophecy, we can see certain things that are going on in the world through the lens of the Bible, and we can just, hey, take a big deep breath again and know that everything's going right. Then evangelism, number four. Evangelism is another reason why we study Bible prophecy. We realize this world is coming to an end rapidly. Now, you've been saying Jesus is coming for over 2,000 years. Not, I have not been saying that for 2,000 years. Alan has been saying that for 2,000 years. But I have personally not been. I've only been saying it for 60. Well, not even 60. I wasn't born until I was 22, so you guys do the math. But, hey, I know this for sure. We're one day closer today than we were yesterday. We're one day closer than we were 5 minutes ago. We're a little bit closer. But the urgency that prophecy should give us in evangelizing, right? I don't let these things waste away. These opportunities are right in front of us to share the truth with our friends and our families, our coworkers, all those we love. For Jesus, it says in Luke 19:10, the Son of Man came to seek and to save those who are lost. And that's what prophecy should do. It should cause us to say, you know what, I got friends that don't know Jesus. I need to get engaged. I need to get this done. And then again, comfort we have on the screen. Number five, comfort. Listen, a lot of times people will get scared with Bible prophecy. There's nothing to be scared of. We know that God is sovereign. He's in complete control. And whatever he's going to allow to happen to us, he's going to allow to happen to us. And he'll give us, I know he'll give us whatever we need at the moment we need it, if it's intense. I pray he does. If he doesn't, I know I might fold like a cheap suit, right? Because there's no power in me. I need the Holy Spirit. But, it, you know, in 1 Thessalonians, before he talks about the rapture, he says, therefore, comfort one another with these words. Isn't it of great comfort to know that there is a resurrection? Isn't there a great comfort to know that there is a rapture coming? Isn't there a great comfort in knowing that one day this will all be over? And isn't it a great comfort to know that he's kind of given us an idea of what's going to take place before it all happens? Amen. Hey, number six, the reason why we study prophecy is motivation. Motivation to live right. He could come back at any moment. Right? And so if he comes back any moment, we want to pay attention to how we're living, right? You know, living without spot and blameless in the time that we have here. You know, it says elsewhere in Peter's, to be holy for he is holy. And so it should produce right living, knowing that our Lord could come at any moment to take us home in the rapture. That twinkling of the eye can take place even. Oh, it didn't take place. Well, maybe that, you know, one of these times I'm going to do that, and you guys are going to stop mocking me because it's actually going to work. All right, maybe it won't. Maybe it will. But I do know this, that twinkling of the eye will take place and we will be transformed, right? We will. Hey, and this also, with this motivation, prophecy is given to us not so that we can be lazy and sit around and think, well, it's all prophesied. What's the point of doing anything? That just drives me crazy. It's all prophesied. I get it. There's things that are prophesied. My precious brothers and sisters. Yes, there is prophecy, but it's not given to us to sit around and do nothing. We've got to be engaged all the way up until the day he takes us home. When I was running the business, the restaurants, and I would see an employee quit an hour before they had to go home, I sent them home. You're not going to work, go home, right? We got to work till the end. We can't be lazy, okay? I understand we can look at a lot of prophecy and go, wow, it looks like everything's just going to fall apart and this is going to happen and that's going to happen, so I don't need to do anything. No, we need to be out there witnessing. We need to be out there engaging culture with the truth. We need to be out there doing these things until he does take us home through death or through the rapture. Amen? Hey, listen, during World War II, a lot of the churches thought Hitler was the Antichrist and the end was near. And it paralyzed some of them, and they stopped standing for truth and standing for what is right. Listen, I don't know when he's coming. He could come. I believe it's any time now. But what happens if it's 1,000 years away? And we all just sat around saying, well, it was prophetic in this, you know. And then all of a sudden our kids and grandkids are growing up in a world because we didn't continue to work diligently hard sending out the truth and the gospel and righteousness and standing for righteousness in this culture. So his coming could be 1,000 years. I doubt it. I really do. I don't think we got that much time, but who knows? But I do know this. He's told me the signs and the seasons. We can follow them. We can look at those, and that's all great. But here's the thing. I'm going to keep working till the day he takes me home. And we got to keep working. Amen. So stay motivated. Not just to sit around and you know, well, it's all going to end anyways. Keep working. And the number seven reason is that there's a special blessing, as we just read in Revelation 1:3. It says, blessed is he who reads and those who hear the words of this prophecy and keeps those things which are written in it, for the time is near. It is so important to read this book, just to read it. It's the only book that comes with a promise that if we read it, we'll be blessed. And when people say, well, we can't understand it. No, really, honestly, this book is a revelation of Jesus. It's very easy to understand. Oh, when we get to sections where, you know, the beasts are coming out of the bottom of the earth and they're like a scorpion with a tail, so I don't understand what they are. I'm not even going to pretend to try to figure out what they are. I mean, John's trying to tell us stuff that he is like completely lost and over his head. But when we look at this book, it's very simple to understand. It comes with an outline. Chapters 1 through 3 deal with the church age, the time that we're in right now. Chapters 4 and 5 deal with the church. We see it in heaven. And we're around the glassy sea worshiping the Lord. And then from chapters 6 to 19, it's all about his wrath being poured out on this planet. And it's the time of Jacob's trouble. And then the end, in 20 through 19, a little bit, 19 and 20, all the way through is the millennial kingdom, the great white throne judgment, and then eternity when we'll be together forever. And there will be no more pain, no more sorrow. So those are 7 reasons why we study prophecy. The last one being that we'll be blessed. What is Bible prophecy? GotQuestions.org defines it like this. It's on the screen. Prophecy, at its most basic definition, is a message from God. So to prophesy is to proclaim a message from God. The one who does this is, therefore, a prophet. Although foretelling is often associated with prophecy, revealing the future is not a necessary element of prophecy. However, since only God knows the future, any authoritative word about the future must of necessity be a prophecy that is a message from God. So really what it's all about is somebody forthtelling God's word. I am prophesying right now. I am forthtelling God's word. But I'm not prophesying in a future sense, saying, thus says the Lord, he's going to come back on September. No, I'm just kidding. I won't do that. And because why? Because it says, don't be stupid and do that. I'm paraphrasing. How many people have been stupid and done that? Oh, boy. Oh, boy. See, a prophet speaks for someone else. In the Hebrew, the word translated prophet occurs over 300 times in the Old Testament. In the Greek, the word for prophet is 100 times in the New Testament. And it means in place of to speak. And so when somebody is prophesying, it means to speak in place of God, that we're speaking on his behalf, so to speak. And again, sometimes it does have a prophetic future element to it. Oftentimes we're just forthtelling what God has already told us. See, the job of the prophet is to proclaim God's word, not his opinions, but the word of God. To do his best to rightly divide the word of truth and present the word of truth to you. But there is also a predictive element of prophecy. Many prophecies in the Old Testament, again, over 300 about the coming of the Messiah. So much hope in the Old Testament about the coming Messiah. And so many warnings went unheard from, you know, Ezekiel and Jeremiah and woe to the people. And, I mean, you get past chapter 6 in Isaiah, and it just, I think the title of every message would just be woe. All the rest of the way through, 60 chapters of woe. Because there's a lot of warnings to his people because they weren't paying attention, they weren't listening. Many prophecies of hope in the New Testament about the future coming of Jesus. Now, don't let anybody rip you off from that, okay? You know, they've been saying, no, don't let anybody rip you off. He is coming again, amen? And that hope should purify us. That hope should give us strength. It should give us courage. It should give us joy. And there's also many warnings in the New Testament that you need to repent and come into the kingdom of God if you're not there. So Bible prophecy is both, therefore, preaching God's word with sometimes a future application. The main message of these prophecies, whether predictive or not, was to follow the Lord. That's the main gist of it. And according to Deuteronomy 13, there are 2 signs of a true prophet. One, he must follow God, not following false gods, but follow God. And number 2, he must be 100% right. He must be 100% right. In the Old Testament, if somebody prophesied and they weren't right, it was end. That was it. It was over. So I'm going to make a prophecy right now. I am. I'm going to make a, yep, I'm going to go step out on a limb. I'm going to tell you something right now. Prophecy, 100%, you can bank on this. Next Sunday after service, we're going to have some of the best food this side of heaven. Can I get an amen? My mouth is already watering. I'm just thinking about it. Oh, no, that's about the limit of my prophesying, by the way. Oh, I know. Those guys will be out there, and it'll be hard to concentrate. I should move them down the street while they're barbecuing so you guys – anyways. Hey, number three, why it's important to study Bible prophecy is, number one, we need to study Scripture. We need to study Scripture. I mean, in 2 Timothy, it says we need to present ourselves to prove of God, somebody who's rightly dividing the word of truth. Number two, all Scripture is profitable for us, as we already read in 2 Timothy 3:16. And the Bible does deal a lot with prophecy. A large part of the Bible deals with the subject of prophecy. Over one-fourth of the books of the Bible can be categorized as prophetic books. In fact, over 25% of the words of the Bible are prophetic words, about the size of the entire New Testament. 17 out of the 39 Old Testament books are prophetic. All of the books from Isaiah to Malachi are prophetic in nature, as well as many of the Psalms are prophetic as well. Many of these prophecies, which mainly deal with the second coming of Jesus Christ to the earth, still remain to be fulfilled. So that's why we study prophecy. Another reason why we study prophecy is that God wants us to know the future. Remember in Genesis 18:17, he says, I want Abraham to know what it is that I'm doing. In Daniel 8:19, it says, and he looked, I am making known to you what shall happen in the latter times of the indignation, for at the appointed time, the end shall be. And do you guys remember that Jesus gave a warning in Luke 21:28? Now, when these things begin to happen, look up and lift up your heads, because your redemption draws near. And then in Luke, he says this, whenever you see a cloud rising out of the west, immediately you say a shower is coming. And so it is. And when you see the south wind blow, you say there will be hot weather, and there is. Hypocrites, you can discern the face of the sky, but how is it you are not discerning the times? And you remember on the road to Emmaus, he actually chastised those guys for not understanding what the Old Testament prophets had spoken about him and his resurrection. Jesus wants us to know about the end times. And he also wants it to bring comfort to us. It's important. Jesus wants us to know these things. And never forget John 14. What does he tell us? Let not your heart be troubled. You believe in God, believe also in me. In my Father's house are many mansions. If it were not so, I would have told you, and I go to prepare a place for you. And if I go and prepare a place for you, I will come and receive you to myself, that where I am, you may be also. And what a great comfort that is, knowing that he's preparing a place for you and for me, and the intimacy that that speaks of. The prophecy was important to the Apostle Paul. You know, when he was in Thessalonica with the Thessalonians, he only was there about three Sabbaths, but he said, I taught you prophecy, so it was an important subject for him to teach. Let me give you some warnings in regards to studying prophecy as well. People often replace the gospel with prophecy. You know, sometimes people come so infatuated with prophecy that they forget to share the gospel. That's not what this is all about. When we go through this book, it's going to be all about bringing people to Christ. You know, sometimes we get so caught up, and I don't even know where they come up with some of these things prophetically, to be honest with you. I look at this and I go, well, I don't know how they make that stretch. You know, every event in the news is a prophetic, and all of a sudden we become so consumed with the day-to-day news that we forget to do the gospel. We forget to share the gospel. It gets lost. It becomes secondary to whatever news is taking place and whatever prophecies are being made up through the daily news. Now, I'm not saying we're not seeing prophecy unfold before our very eyes. I don't really know if every situation is prophetic or not. Another warning about this is to make, you know, some people will actually make, if you're really in the prophecy group, you can be on our club. You know, it's about the prophecy club. There's unwarranted sensationalism on the part of some. People just go nuts and everything is prophetic. Some people, they study prophecy because it's a matter of curiosity only. They just want knowledge. Some people become proud because of the knowledge they have, and they become puffed up. And then some, as we've known, have set dates. Do you guys remember the 88 reasons why Jesus is coming in 1988? I guess that didn't happen. But somebody wrote a book. We'll protect the author. 88 reasons why Jesus is coming in 88. There was a gentleman out of Oakland who predicted Christ was coming back with dates, The rapture's coming. The rapture's coming. I understand from good sources, I imagine they're true, that actually Chuck Smith on the second time, or maybe it was the first time, I can't remember, I think it was the second time he set a date, and called him up and says, hey, we'd like to buy all your radio stations because we know that the time you're going home, and so we want to buy them. Will you sell them to me? And he says, no. So I guess he didn't have a lot of confidence in his predicting of dates, did he? So we don't want to set dates. There's a warning there not to set dates. But we can discern the times and the seasons, and we need to pay attention. And we do see that time is running down. Now, why do some people avoid prophecy? They think it's too hard to understand. And as I mentioned, there is a lot of things that can be difficult to understand in regards to it was symbolic. It was this in nature, that in nature. But really, it's pretty simple to understand, especially the book of Revelation. And it just takes a little effort to keep studying and to keep building your knowledge. You try to understand everything all at once, it's going to be challenging. But just a little bit here, a little bit there. Some people see it as irrelevant to their daily life. Tell me how to be a better husband, to be a better dad. And that's all they want to hear. They don't want to hear the study of the end times. Well, I think we need a balance of all. And then there are those who fear the future. They're afraid. They don't want to think about it. And there are some, because of the allegories, as we've talked about, they don't understand. When we look at the book of Revelation, there's different ways to understand this book, and we'll get more into this next week. But there are those who just allegorize this whole book. Now, at Calvary Chapel, we take it as literal. If the plain sense of the text makes sense, seek no other sense is the attitude that we have. And so there's a lot of people that try to make this all allegorical, and then they try to assign, what does that mean? What could it possibly mean? And we really don't know what it means. Well, we're just going to take it as literal as we possibly can. As literal as we possibly can. There are different views in regards to the end times that all center around the millennial kingdom, which is, it means 1,000 years. And it's described in Revelation chapter 20, verses 4 through 6. You have your all-millennialist, and they believe that there is no millennial kingdom, that there is no millennial kingdom, that the times are just going to go and get increasingly worse until the end, and then Jesus is going to come back, and he's going to establish his kingdom. When you look at the different end-time views, what do they do with Israel is a critical question to ask. What do they do with Israel? And the all-millennialist, they've come up with all different ways to explain the absence or wherever Israel is. How to get away from the Abrahamic covenant. Number one, they say that it was fulfilled prophecy already that took place during the reign of Solomon, 1 Kings chapter 4, verse 21. Others say the covenant that God made with Abraham is conditional. Well, Genesis 17 says it wasn't conditional. And as you guys remember, I believe it was Genesis 15, somewhere in there, when God made the covenant with Abraham, he made it one-sided. Remember, they would slaughter the animals and they would walk around when two people would make a covenant, they'd walk around the animals saying, if I break the covenant, let me be like those animals. Well, when that came to be, Abraham gathered all the stuff, prepared the sacrifice, and God put him to sleep, and God made the covenant. It's a one-sided covenant with Abraham. It is not conditional on Abraham's continuing to keep it in any way, shape, or form. It was unconditional. God is going to take care of it from beginning to end. It's an everlasting covenant, and I don't know about you, but when I hear everlasting, I think it's everlasting. Yeah, I think it's everlasting. Yeah, it's like all in the Greek. I think it means all. I mean, it's just everlasting. And so you'll see that these people come up with replacement theology as another way of explaining Israel's existence or lack of existence or God fulfilling their plans. And it's amazing. I'm watching these Christians now on these little videos, and they're quoting the first part of Romans, I think 9 or 10, but they're not going all the way through. And the true seed of Abraham are those who believe in Abraham, and it doesn't apply to Israel. It only applies to believers. But they didn't go all the way through when he says, hey, I'm not done with Israel. And they totally missed this thing that you and I are grafted in. We've been grafted in. And it's very important for us not to forget that. Replacement theology, I might get a little trouble, but I think it's from the pit of hell. I think it's demonic, and it needs to go away. Unfortunately, it's rearing its ugly head, isn't it? Note this all-millennial view I was reading, and many believe Augustine of Hippo, 345 to 430, was the first all-millennialist. Augustine had an awful lot of problems, guys. I wouldn't listen to a thing he has to say. Quite frankly, he's anti-Semitic. A lot of the dogma in the Catholic Church came from him. Yeah, he's just not worthy to be listened to, these so-called founding church fathers. Man, when there's so much emphasis put on those people and not the Word of God, run from that type of teaching. We have what we need right here. I don't care what Augustine or this person or that person said. We got the Bible.
15: Your life's not for me.
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Healing is now on the way on Freedom to Choose.

0: Hello, everyone. My name is Rich Kahlenberg.
1: And my name is Susan Kahlenberg.
0: And we would like to welcome you once again to Freedom to Choose and our series, fairly new series. This is Program 3, Healing by Design. And yes, if you go to our website, you will be able to find this podcast as well, this radio program in podcast form. And it would be the series Healing by Design, Program number 3, and program number 3 is also going to be titled Element number 3, Food. And we'll get into why here in just a moment. And Susan, would you open with a word of prayer, please?
1: Yes, our loving Father in heaven, we are grateful that the requirements necessary to become children of God all come from you and your heart and your desire for us to be reconnected to you. And so we just pray right now that you would send your spirit to be with us and everybody listening, that our hearts can be drawn closer to you through all the things that we say and we do. And we just thank you in Jesus' name. Amen.
0: Amen. Thank you, Susan. I wrote a little note down here earlier. It just simply says, the way things work. And that's what this program is going to be about, this series, Healing by Design. It is simply looking at both spiritual and physical elements and the way they work,
1: right.
0: And they work in similar fashions. It's like the left side of a railroad track and the right side of the railroad track. They're parallel and they head in the same direction. They don't intersect. They don't go wider from one another. They run parallel. And as is in the physical, so it is in the spiritual.
1: Right. And each rail has its own purpose for being where it is and on what side it is and
0: it
1: everything
0: else. It is fascinating,
1: else.
0: And it's the way reality works.
1: Right. So we're talking more about if you go to the ocean, you see the ocean only comes up so far,
0: mm-hmm.
1: right? So there's parameters that monitor that keep the ocean where it is, and they're non-human, right?
0: No, it's designed that way.
1: Humanity has nothing to do with keeping the ocean.
0: We can't change it.
1: Right, or the stars or the moon. We can think we can, but in reality we can't. And those things have been implemented by our designer, our creator, God.
0: You know, and it's interesting, too. We can only describe how things work based on how they work.
1: Based by observation.
0: Observation
1: right.
0: only.
1: Not by creation.
0: No, not right. by creation. They're created in a certain fashion to work in a certain way. And we can also ignore the way things are. We could ignore the law of gravity. We can ignore it. Step off the Empire State Building, and what happens? Gravity takes over. Doesn't care who you are, what you believe. If you ignore it, will get harmed.
1: Right.
0: If I ignore the laws of health and say I want to smoke 2 packs of cigarettes a day, I could ignore the law of respiration and the laws of health, and I will pay for it.
1: Right.
0: It doesn't care who I am, what I believe. It doesn't care the nicotine and the tar doesn't care whether I'm a man or a woman, what race
1: rich
0: I am,
1: or poor.
0: Whether I'm Baptist, whether I'm it doesn't care what religion. The laws of health are in place because it's the way they are.
1: Right, and so the thing that I think of when we talk about this kind of stuff is it's just like, and I'm not, whatever everybody does, they have their choice to do it, but it's like with legalized marijuana. So the government can come in and legalize the use of marijuana, but
0: they can't make it healthy.
1: Exactly. So
0: yes.
1: The results of inhaling smoke, the body was never designed to take in smoke, whether it's from cigarettes or whatever you're smoking. It was designed to take in oxygen.
0: Precisely.
1: And to give out carbon dioxide.
0: That's the law of respiration.
1: Right, and that's its design. So when you want to do something against the design, there's going to be consequences.
0: Exactly. Thus the name Healing by Design. What God wants to do is put all of us, every one of us on this planet, back into harmony with the way he designed things.
1: Right.
0: See, you and I both know we were living way out of harmony with the way God designed us to when we were doing drugs, drinking alcohol, staying up all night, doing all those things contrary to the laws of health. And spiritually, we suffered to the same or more degree because, remember, those tracks run parallel.
1: Right.
0: Those tracks, they're the same direction, and they run parallel. And they're independent of one another, yet there is still, you're the train that's on those tracks. If you want to treat your body like garbage, your spiritual life is going to suffer.
1: Right.
0: It's just the way things are.
1: Mm-hmm.
0: So let's look at, we're in program number three, and the title once again is Element 3, Food. And it's very interesting. Now remember, in the last couple programs we talked about, and we were going to start this series out, there are five requirements for physical life, for health, for growth, for development, and God uses these five elements to teach us the spiritual truths that we need to know for spiritual life and health. The five requirements for physical life are air, water, food, rest, and exercise. We need all five of these in order to live, to survive. Now, for the opening of this series and for the first few programs, we're examining how each of these elements have a corresponding spiritual application. And I'll say it again, that's why we've titled this program Healing by Design, because God has designed us to, with these five elements in mind, that we need each one physically and spiritually.
1: Right. So now we're, in order to be physically healthy, we not only have to breathe air and drink and bathe in water, but we also need to eat good food in order to have nutrition and energy.
0: That's correct. And the Bible uses the metaphor of food for our bodies to teach us truth about food for our souls. Jesus said, "I tell you the truth, unless you eat the flesh of the Son of Man and drink his blood, you have no life in you." That's a very bold statement, right? Unless you get the metaphor.
1: Mm-hmm.
0: Whoever eats my flesh and drinks my blood has eternal life, and I will raise him up at the last day. For my flesh is real food, and my blood is real drink. Whoever eats my flesh and drinks my blood remains in me, and I in him.
1: And Jesus continued, saying, "Just as the living Father sent me, and I live because of the Father, so the one who feeds on me will live because of me. This is the bread that came down from heaven. Your forefathers ate manna and died. But he who feeds on this bread will live forever." And that's John 6, verse 53-58.
0: Okay, so I'm going to catch you off guard here.
1: Oh, boy.
0: Here we go. When it says, "who feeds on me," is that like a one-time sitting?
1: No, feeds, it sounds like a continuous process.
0: Continuous process. Right. What happens if you don't, quote unquote, stay busy in your Christianity?
1: Then you tend to either stagnate or you can fall backwards,
0: mm-hmm.
1: right? So if you're not progressing or you starve, so if you want to go with the food metaphor, if you're not eating, then your body doesn't get the nutrients and the energy necessary in order to be able to
0: exactly.
1: live your life.
0: Exactly. So did we go to a wedding this past Sunday?
1: Yes, we did.
0: Yeah. And so this is a little bit embarrassing, but what are you going to do? It's reality. It's what happened. But I had to officiate. I got the opportunity to
1: yes.
0: officiate this wedding, and I have five suits in the closet.
1: How long has it been though? Since it has been a long. Well, no, you've used them at certain times.
0: I use them at certain times, but only one of them.
1: Right.
0: I only used the black one.
1: Mm-hmm.
0: And so, anyway, the other ones have sat in the dark in the closet,
1: mm-hmm.
0: and you
1: unused.
0: Know you could unused and. For, you know, I don't know, 5 years, 8 years, whatever, right? You can fill in the blanks. You know what happened. So anyway, the one that I wanted to wear was damaged. So I started digging through these suits that did not stay busy. And every one of them was moth-eaten, bad. And so here it is.
1: But see, so the thing is, you had the one picked out. You had the shirt, the tie, everything was ready to go. So come Sunday morning.
0: Yeah, I took it out in the sunlight just to verify that it was kosher. And it had been in the darkness for so long, and it was even moth-eaten, and I didn't know it. So we had a problem. We have a wedding to go to. It's on Saturday at 2 o'clock, and it is noon on Saturday, and I don't have a suit to wear. But see, the metaphor, the actual, Jesus says, whoever feeds on me, that's a continual thing. And what happens metaphorically is, if you don't feed on Jesus, the devil will feed on you.
1: Right.
0: He will have you for lunch. And those moths, those suits were not busy.
1: Right.
0: And those, go ahead.
1: I'm sorry. In the absence of action, then there's degradation.
0: It's design law.
1: Right.
0: It's how things work. You want to grow weeds, what do you got to do?
1: Nothing.
0: Nothing. You want to grow bad character traits, what do you got to do?
1: Nothing.
0: Nothing. You let your garden go, you will grow weeds. You let your spiritual life go, and you will grow bad character traits. And the only time that they're going to show up is when it's brought out into the light.
1: Right.
0: We brought those suits out into the sunlight, and it was a bad situation. See, so character, you can go along thinking everything is just fine when you're not feeding on Jesus, because nothing is being tested. Nothing is being brought out into the light. But eventually, it's going to hit the light, whether it be a small trial or a big trial or something that simply irritates you or something that is happening to you that you don't want to happen. And the next thing you know, your real character is being brought out into the light, and it will be proof of whether or not you've been feeding on Jesus or the devil has been feeding on you, like those moths were in the suit.
1: Mm-hmm.
0: And so, once again, we're running a parallel line here with the physical and the spiritual. Jesus is the Word made flesh, John chapter 1. When we eat physical food, meat or bread, the food is broken down into molecules that, one, give us energy, two, also get reassembled to become the building blocks of the various tissues of our bodies. Likewise, as we ingest Jesus, the bread of life, who is the source of all truth, we are ingesting the truth of God as embodied, lived out, and revealed by and in Jesus.
1: Right. These eternal truths, as they are taken into our hearts and mind, become the building blocks of our ideas, beliefs, perspectives, values, and morals, and they form the way we see things and the way that we understand reality. Just as our bodies are built out of the food we eat, so too our minds, hearts, and characters are transformed, rebuilt, and purified as we feed on the truth of God that is found in Jesus Christ.
0: Yes, that's so true. And just as the quality of physical food has a direct impact on our physical health, so the quality of our spiritual food also directly impacts our spiritual health. Junk food might taste good and be filling, but ultimately it undermines your health. It causes physical disease, shortening of the life. Likewise, junk theology, ideas, so-called truths that people ingest because it might taste good and be filling, ultimately causes all kinds

0: maple syrup, just about a tablespoon.
1: Just a tablespoon of maple syrup. That was it in the whole pie. Check it out. It was delicious. Why? Because my taste buds are no longer perverted into the point where they require the sweetness of the sugar.
0: Right.
1: Our spiritual taste buds are the same. In other words, if I believe Timothy addresses it, and we're going to talk about it in a second, but you can't acquire a taste for the Bible by reading Playboy magazine.
0: Right. And so I'm going to hopefully not interrupt your thought, but when you were talking earlier, I was thinking when I had the erroneous conception of God when I was growing up and being sexually molested, and I thought and believed with my whole heart that God was my enemy because God allowed that pain and that destructive behavior to be done to me. And so I looked to him as the one responsible,
1: mm-hmm.
0: and I blamed him. And I thought, well, if God was going to allow that to me, then God certainly doesn't love me, nor am I lovable, nor am I worthy, right?
1: Well, yeah, and it's so a cascade of...
0: Exactly.
1: Yeah.
0: So my concept of God, the creator who gave me life, was really skewed.
1: Mm-hmm.
0: And so I was feasting on these lies about mm-hmm. God. And what did I do? I went down this dark hole of desperation for 25 years because of my...
1: The spiritual junk food.
0: Exactly, because had I seen God in his true light and truly who he is, then I could have gone to him.
1: Mm-hmm.
0: But see, I couldn't. I had to run from him and hide from him because he couldn't be trusted.
1: Which is what happened in Eden.
0: Right.
1: We go back to Eden. What happened? God gave man a freedom to choose him or selfishness.
0: Right.
1: And man chose selfishness, and we've been a train wreck ever since, and God has been blamed for it. You can't command love, and people are not robots. And this planet is a object lesson of God allowing people to say no to his love.
0: Right.
1: And after so long, when an entire planet says no to God's love, horrible things happen. But they're not at the result of God making them happen. There's an enemy that has taken over this planet. God is not to blame for evil things happening.
0: Right. He's the solution.
1: He's the solution. Do evil things happen? Yes. Is there an enemy? Yes. Has God allowed that enemy to continue? Yes, for a reason. And that is so that people can get a good look at the ultimate result of selfishness when it's run its full course.
0: Right.
1: There's an entire universe involved in this controversy. And watching what is going to happen on this planet when it's run by selfish people in a selfish manner, when they completely ignore God. In the end, you can see it's coming uncorked.
0: And see, that happens in all different areas of life, right?
1: Mm-hmm.
0: It happened to me, and the more I feasted on the wrong ideas about God, the worse off and the more sick I got.
1: Mm-hmm.
0: And it wasn't until I was able to see God in his true character
1: mm-hmm.
0: that I was able to recover.
1: Exactly. When you see God as a designer,
0: right.
1: not a God that is following you with a clipboard, making sure you're checking off every time you do something wrong, every time you have a bad thought. God is the designer. He designed reality to work in a certain way. And he wants
0: part of that design is to be connected to him.
1: Exactly. And he wants to put us back into the harmony with the way things are designed.
0: And I absolutely love it because God is like, you don't need to know a whole bunch of theology. You don't need to understand the prophecies. What you need to understand is that I want to be reconnected with you.
1: Yes.
0: And all of the other stuff, we will deal with that. But mm-hmm. first off, be connected to me. And, you know, I always thought that God couldn't stand in the presence of sin, but, you know, he comes to us when we're in the thickness of
1: mm-hmm.
0: our sickness and says, I'm here with you. Now let's get out of here and let's start giving you food that's good food for your mind.
1: Exactly. Yeah, that's a myth that God can't stand in the presence.

0: conscience of sin. Satan was up in heaven wreaking havoc for who knows how long prior to the creation of this planet.
1: Right.
0: God will change whatever he needs to do about himself so that he can minister to us. He will change into human form, Jesus Christ, in order to mingle and minister to us. He will change into human form, Jesus Christ, and wash his betrayer's feet just to show us how much he loves us and how far he's willing to go to show that he's harmless.
1: Right. And so it's not only did he wash Judas's feet, all the other disciples too.
0: Yes. And then he went and ate
1: him.
0: And he ate with dirty feet.
1: Absolutely.
0: That's what God will do.
1: Right.
0: It's incredible. That's the picture of God. This is
1: a God of mercy.
0: This is partaking of the bread of life right here. This is what Jesus is talking about. He's saying, you don't have to be threatened by me.
1: Right.
0: I'm not here to get you.
1: I'm out to get you.
0: I'm out here to save you. Jesus says, I didn't come to condemn. I came to save.
1: Right.
0: You are not born condemned. You're born out of harmony with design. We're born infected with fear and selfishness, conceived in sin and conceived in iniquity. But we are not born condemned. We're born with a terminal condition.
1: Right.
0: On a trajectory towards death. God wants to restore that trajectory that we're on to life.
1: Right.
0: By partaking of the bread of life and, of course, all the other elements that we're talking about.
1: Right, because there's going to be a time
0: when
1: people will no longer listen to reason, truth, or evidence. Instead, in harmony with their selfishness, they will amass professors, teachers, and theologians to delight them in what they want to hear. They will refuse to listen to reason and truth and instead embrace fantasies. That's 2 Timothy 4.
0: And I believe that's out of the Remedy Bible. And that is an excellent paraphrase. If you would like a Remedy Bible, just drop us an email. You can go to our website, which we'll have here in a little bit. The Spirit plainly says that in these last days, some will reject this remedy and promote a deadly false concoction originating in the minds of demons. That's what we have to look forward to in these last days. We need that right picture of God, the picture of God as a designer, as a healer, as a God that's
1: restorer.
0: Not a God that's not here to get us in trouble, a God that helps us to understand we are already in trouble, and he's trying to get us out. He's trying to restore us back into harmony with design, healing by design. He wants to heal us. That's what salvation is, salve, heal. To heal, to restore, to make well. This is all God wants for humanity, but he can't do it if we continue to run from him. And see, the lies that are told about God make us fearful, and so then we invent theologies to protect us from God. And it's crazy what has happened. We've invented theologies that protect. We need some protection from God, that he's angry and he's wrathful. His wrath is just simply letting people go that don't love him.
1: Right.
0: That's all it is. Read Romans chapter 1. It's letting people go that don't love him. It's a horrible way to go. It's ugly. It's terrible. It's unspeakable what happens when people finally say no thanks to God's love. It's not pretty.
1: Mm-hmm.
0: It's reality.
1: But it's not God causing damage to humans.
0: God is the healer, the restorer. The devil is the source of death, the prince of darkness. We have to understand that, folks. You can go to our website, www.justasiamministries.com. 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The email address is there. And thank you for tuning in. Remember, folks, there's only two ways to live your life. One is like nothing is a miracle. The other is like everything is a miracle. And you have the freedom to choose.
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8: In 1783, the Revolutionary War was nearly over, but America's future remained uncertain. Officers in the Continental Army were angry. Congress had failed to provide promised pay, and some considered using the Army's power to force the government's hand. George Washington understood their frustration, but he also knew the liberty they had fought to win could be destroyed by the very army that secured it. Washington confronted his officers and urged them to choose honor, patience, and loyalty to the Republic over rebellion. 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